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0: 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And now, from the Connors and Sullivan Broadcast Studios, the man who is not what he wants to be, but is way grateful that he's not who he used to be, here's
1: 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Glad to have you with us. It is the Thursday edition of That Kevin Show, thatkevinshow.com. And if you did not check it out this morning at 7 o'clock, we went live with the new version of thatkevinshow.com, more user-friendly than ever, and all of my stuff in one spot. 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It's all in one space. You don't have to hunt around the internet to find it all. It's just there, and it's never been more beautifully laid out and easy to use. 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The brand new, the all new, thatkevinshow.com. And I want to say thanks to Dan Chafee and Larry Schweinsberg and the entire digital team that for the past, I don't know, 2 or 3 months have been working on that nonstop just to get it really up to speed and just a beautiful experience for when you use it. I'm so grateful for the team at Salem and what they have done to help grow That Kevin Show. Just really, really grateful. Hey, we've got some news to get to in just a second. I just want to remind you, if you're looking for entertainment that the whole family can agree upon, you got to check out Ekkel.com, E-K-K-L.com. 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Sign up today and get ready to be part of something really cool. In fact, I was just listening to something that Michael W. Smith put up on his Instagram a couple of days ago, and he has a new film coming out, and I think it's done in conjunction with Ekkel. I think Ekkel is starting to make some major waves, and I think it's a big biblical reproduction of the book of Daniel, which to me has always been one of the most fascinating books of scripture, and I think that I will probably enjoy seeing that. So anyway, that's completely aside. EKKL.com, Ekkel.com. Okay. So the last couple of days, you had Iran fire its ships in the strait. Then yesterday, you had the U.S. basically strafe all the positions that they had tried to fire on the ships, and they were unsuccessful. The goat herders that are now in charge of the Iranian offensive are just they're kind of not that bright. And they don't know how to hit things, and like their weaponry doesn't work, and it's really bad. But we're beating them soundly. And so what do? They get mad. And yesterday, tell me this makes sense. Tell me we're dealing with a rational actor in Iran. So they get mad that the U.S. responded to their initial attacks. So what do? They retaliate by firing at Kuwait. Go figure. They fired them early this morning. As Fox News says, they are continuing retaliatory attacks following U.S. bombardments earlier this week. Kuwait's air defenses intercepted the incoming missiles and drones after sirens sounded across the country. The foreign ministry posted a statement on X condemning what he called repeated, heinous Iranian aggressions. as a direct threat against their country's security, stability, and sovereignty. The ministry reiterated its affirmation that the continuation of these brazen attacks reflects a hostile approach and constitutes a dangerous escalation that threatens the security and stability of the region and systematically undermines diplomatic efforts aimed at de-escalation and reducing tensions. So Kuwait's saying, hey, we're trying to get this thing ended. Why are you shooting at us? The attack followed Iranian strikes targeting what Tehran said were U.S. assets in Bahrain, Jordan, Kuwait, and Iraq. Bahrain and Jordan said their air defense systems intercepted several Iranian attacks on Wednesday. And fighting between the U.S. and Iran has intensified after American forces struck Iranian rocket launchers on an island in the Strait of Hormuz. See, they get mad. We take out their capacity to shoot at us, so they just start shooting at their neighbors. What is wrong with these people? Look, I know we're not dealing with the brightest bulbs in the box. It's clear. We've mowed down the top three or four levels of the IRGC. They're just not there anymore. So they don't know what they're doing. And Israel sees all this, and they issued a warning today. They said that this is the Israeli defense minister, Israel Katz. And he warned this morning that Israel would target Iran's energy and other infrastructure if Tehran attacks their country. And he says, we will send Iran deep into the Stone Age in darkness. He was speaking to defense ministry employees, and Katz said an Iranian attack would remove any restrictions on how Israel could respond. An Iranian attack on Israel would free Israel from existing limitations on attacking them. We will cripple all of their national military and civilian infrastructure, including energy infrastructure, and return Iran deep into the Stone Age in darkness. You know what? I kind of think that the Israelis mean it when they say stuff like that. And this is why you can't, this is why all of these political voices that are saying all this nonsense out there cannot be believed. You have people running for office this fall from the left, most of whom are sympathetic to Iran, and they're claiming that President Trump broke his promise to not start new wars, and they're saying that he's not keeping us safe by doing any of this stuff. Friends, Iran has shown, first of all, they've been at war with us for 40 something years. He's the only president that has responded. Secondly, we still don't have any troops on the ground in Iran. We are not in a land war, which is the very thing that he does not want us to be involved in. We are controlling shipping. We control the skies. We can kill a cockroach if we want to, on a given day in Iran from our capacity to surveil and to monitor and to analyze. And if you don't believe me, just have the young Ayatollah stick his head out of the ground. He's not been spotted publicly since before the war began. There's a reason for that. He doesn't want to die. And as soon as he shows up somewhere, that's what's happening. So he's going to have to run and hide for the rest of his life, rest of his natural born life. Actually, I kind of think that what's going to happen is either the Iranian people or one of these bombs, one of these days, is going to take him out and the other decision makers for the IRGC. And when that happens, you're going to see a completely different Iran come about, because the people do not want what the IRGC is peddling. Anyway, thanks again to Echol.com for helping sponsor part of this show. Kevin McCullough coming right back. Don't go anywhere.
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How do we live? How do we live in light of a culture that may really oppose our ideas, beliefs, the things that we hold to be true?

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2: At all. This is a very serious thing that Jeremiah was trying to help the people process, but it really caused a conflict in his own heart. And as he was mourning, we're seeing where he goes in that journey in reacting to it. And we're coming into Lamentations chapter 3, verses 31 and 32. And what's just happened is Jeremiah has been bellyaching, if you will. Oh, Lord, everything's terrible. My teeth are grinding. I'm eating wormwood. Everything just is terrible. And then he says, but your steadfast love. And yesterday we looked at that for the full time. And the steadfast love of God is amazing. And it's an abundant resource. And it overcomes all those things that he was worrying about. So where are we at when it comes to verses 31 and 32?
3: Well, I take us forward to 31 and 32. Just to note again, and I almost want to call him the psalmist, because at this point he's writing lyric for us. He says, for the Lord will not cast off forever, but though he cause grief, he will have compassion. And then it has those beautiful words again, according to the abundance of his steadfast love. But so often, what you and I find in the Psalms and here in Lamentations is a lament, is a time of, of processing. I don't like this. This is very difficult. I don't understand this. This hurts. This hurts really, really bad. And I know in my own ministry, I have shut people down when they have begun the process of blaming God or have been in the middle of the process of their lament. It's a mistake when I have done that. I need to let them go through the process. And that's what's happening here with Jeremiah. He's processing. Oh, I love the way you said that. But he's saying that this is not going to last forever. And though God allows me to have this grief, he is going to have compassion on me. And it's always going to be according to the abundance of his steadfast love.
2: He's saying this like while he's gritting his teeth and clenching his knuckles. Like this is a little bit of white knuckle faith here. We don't see the white knuckle faith in the Bible a lot, but this is one very clear spot where he's like, look, every ounce within me is saying turn against you. And yet I know that you will. And that's probably the most faithful based comment in all of Scripture. I know that you will. Knowing that he will keep his word.
3: Amen. Amen. And he's making a choice. His circumstances would say otherwise. And he's making a choice. It reminds us of Hebrews 10, where it says, let us hold fast the confession of our hope without wavering, for he who promised is faithful. And he's pushing back or pushing to us the faithfulness of God. How faithful is God? He's used the analogy over, he doesn't use it over and over again. He uses it once here. God's faithfulness and his steadfast love is seen every morning. It's new every morning. How do we know? The sun rises. Did the sun rise today? Yes. What does that tell me? That tells me my God is a faithful God. Was the whole day horrible? Maybe. Was the night difficult? Yes. Was I dreading the morning? Probably. But I know this. The sun rose and my God is faithful.
2: Yeah.
3: So he's moving here from his circumstances where he relinquished hope to his confession. His hope is refreshed. And this final section here, in verses 24, 27 in Lamentations 3, is the confidence. His hope is restored. He says, the Lord is my portion, says my soul. Therefore, I will hope in him. The Lord is good to those who wait for him, to the soul who seeks him. It's good that one should wait quietly for the salvation of the Lord. It is good for a man that he bear the yoke in his youth. We'll talk about that maybe tomorrow. But he says here very, very clearly, the Lord is my portion. That means God is my reward. The Hebrew word there is halak.

0: Jeremiah is not looking for something or someone else. The Lord is enough. Therefore, I will hope in him. The Lord is enough. Oftentimes, I think that in my own circumstances, I'm not speaking for anybody else, Kevin, that God is trying to help me to see that he's enough, that I don't need anything else. I don't need anyone else. I just need him, and I need to become satisfied with just him. And he oftentimes a lot of what I think is important is stripped away, and I'm left with him, and that's enough. And I think that's what is happening here to our friend Jeremiah.
1: What does that word mean in Hebrew, the word for portion?
0: The word for portion means reward.
1: Okay.
0: It's the Hebrew halak. So that's the essence of it, is that the Lord is, he's it. He's my reward. It reminds us of Psalm 73, 25 and 26. Whom have I in heaven but you? And there's nothing on earth that I desire besides you. My flesh and my heart may fail, but God is the strength of my heart and my portion forever. And what does it say in Psalm 16:5? The Lord is my chosen portion, and my cup you hold, my lot. It's a beautiful picture of God being our all. And instead of looking for peace, we seek the peace giver. He's our portion. Instead of chasing joy, we seek the joy giver. He is our portion. Instead of searching for hope, we seek the hope giver. He is our portion. If I have the Lord, I have enough. And instead of just seeking for a verse to get you through the day, you're seeking the verse giver and his presence in your life, if that makes any sense.
1: Yeah. I think that there's that element of our reward that is significant. You don't need more or less. It is everything that you need, and it's exactly in the right amounts, and all you got to do is lean on him.
0: Yeah, his steadfast love is abounding. So in different seasons of our life, we need different portions, if you will, and he's always enough. He's always enough. You're never short of what you need. He's always enough, always everything you need in all your circumstances. And that's why it's so important. You know, it's so important to have a personal relationship with God and a growing relationship with the Lord as well, because you don't know what's going to happen in your life. You don't know what's going to happen in the next couple days, a couple weeks, or as you age, as some of us are. But the Lord is enough. Just find your hope in him and cultivate that personal relationship with him. So many Christians I meet find themselves in very difficult circumstances with a very shallow relationship with the Lord, and they dig down and they don't have it. They don't have what they need at that moment in the sense of how to connect with the Lord. So learn how to connect with the Lord and learn how to connect with him today. If you don't know Christ, this is a perfect time to invite him into your life to be Lord and Savior. If you do know the Lord, please don't neglect your personal relationship with him. Invest in it. Put time in it. Put time in the Psalms, in the Proverbs, in the Gospels.
1: Yeah.
0: Read. Ask God to change you. Ask God to speak to you. Ask God to draw you close to himself.
1: Good stuff. Dave Watson, can't believe this week is almost to a close, but we will look forward to ending it with you tomorrow. Thank you so much.
0: Thanks so much, Kevin. I'm going to actually go through this on our radio broadcast next week, all in light of 9/11, 6 a.m., 6 p.m. every day on WMCA. We're going to talk through this entire section
1: of
0: Scripture.
1: 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But 6 p.m. Eastern, he'll be re-going through this series with a lot of expanded commentary, I'm sure. Dave, good to talk to you as always. Thank you so much.
0: Thanks so much for having me, Kevin. God bless. Have a great day.
1: You got it. Kevin McCullough coming right back. We're just getting started.
2: Stick around for more of That Kevin next.
3: SRN News, I'm Mary Rose. The U.S. military says it has struck three Iranian oil tankers after Navy warships were targeted with missiles. The military statement Saturday said an aircraft carrier and a destroyer evaded multiple unprovoked Iranian attacks and no U.S. personnel were hurt. It said that two Iranian oil carriers were permanently disabled and that a third unladen one was destroyed. The U.S. statement said that the tankers were part of a shadow network helping to fund Iran's powerful Revolutionary Guard. Iran earlier accused the U.S. of attacking an Iranian tanker near Karg Island in the Persian Gulf and later reported the other two strikes. From crowded airports to heavy traffic on the roads, it's shaping up to be one of the busiest Labor Day weekends on record. This is SRN News.
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0: 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Michael Woolworth is back with us. And, Michael, there's some question as to whether or not, you know, people really need Bibles on the planet. And you were part of a, the Bible League was a part of a study that really did a conclusive amount of work on defining just how great that need was.
1: Yeah. Yeah. You know, as we do that, take you to the Bible access list. Let me say thanks to Linda of Dallas, Texas, listening today. She said, I'm in for 20 Bibles. Keith of Hewitt, New Jersey said, Michael, Kevin, count me in, a $100 tax deductible gift for 20 Bibles. And then Steve fill in the waiting hands of believers all over the world from St. Paul, a gift of $75 for 15 Bibles today. Yeah. You know, we've always known that people need God's word, right? The Bible access list, something that Bible League entered into a couple of years ago with other organizations you would recognize, Voice of the Martyrs, Open Doors. There's several others again that you would recognize, Biblica. We got together and we said, look, let's study 88 of the world's countries. Not every country is what we would call under resource, right? There are places where, you know, Bibles are in, you know, plentiful supply and easily accessible, right? But there's plenty of places where that's not true. And so, Kevin, we sought to do a couple things. Number one, identify where are the restrictions the greatest? Where is it the toughest for a Christian to find a Bible? And then secondly, where's places of opportunity today? Where are there the most Christians waiting for a Bible? If we had a Bible to give today, they would gladly take it, right? And so we partnered together with these organizations. We found out that Bible League serves in 24 of the top 25 countries where there's shortages. So again, it was great to find out that in God's providence, you know, we're not shooting in the dark. We're where we need to be as an organization. Let me have my colleague Toby speak to the restrictions. He's on the continent of Africa, the part of the world where Christianity is growing in the greatest numbers, but it's also the part of the world where there are an incredible number of restrictions, Kevin.
2: Yeah, Michael, one of the things that really became clear to us was just how huge the opportunity is that God's given us right now to get his word into more people's hands and hearts. And that Toby, who works with our teams in Southern Africa, was telling us that again and again, he's having to tell the partners, slow down. you know, pace yourself on how you're doing the programs, because we can't get you the materials quickly enough to meet the need that you're seeing. And some of the other peers of his from South Asia and from East Africa nodded and said, yes, we're having this exact same challenge of we can't get materials quickly enough. We can't get enough Bibles. We can't get enough Bible study booklets to meet the need and the demand that's there in our countries. With just the staff and the teams that we have today, we could do twice as many Bibles, twice as much material, maybe three times. And the others all agreed, yes, this is what we're seeing in country after country all around the world.
1: Yeah, my colleague Rob Bullock, you know, Rob met with some of our partners in Greece. They came together to find out, you know, where's the need? Is it to sort of hold back? No, it was what? We need more Bibles. If we had double the amount of Bibles in our possession today, we could meet the need for waiting believers all over the world. Hey, let me, while we're on the topic of restrictions, let me just tell you, the top countries where the restrictions are greatest. Number four is North Korea. Probably no secret there, right? Yemen, number three. Number two, Afghanistan. The most, the country with the greatest restrictions in the world falls on the continent where Christianity is growing in the greatest numbers, and that is Somalia. And then speaking of the shortage, Rob just addressed that. Again, the places where there's an incredible need, all of these have more than 10 million Christians waiting. Number five is China, four is India, three is Ethiopia, two is Nigeria, number one in the world with a significant number of Christians waiting for Bibles today, the Democratic Republic of the Congo. And so there's this myth, Kevin, that Bibles are available everywhere. The Bible access list tells us what? That is not true. And again, it tells us that we're not shooting in the dark. Bible League serving in 24 of those top 25 countries. And so there is an opportunity. Before we go to break, though, you've also got this clip from Toby that just talks about the incredible challenges with filling those empty waiting hands.
3: These men and women go through a lot to ensure that the gospel is being shared and people are being reached. In the past, experienced a lot of shipment delays due to some countries that intentionally frustrate scriptures getting in. And we covet your prayers for that.
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0: 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You can even buy one of our snazzy coffee cups. It's kind of cool. It's all right there. 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Go check it out. Never behind a paywall. You know, we've got an election in a couple of months. I don't know if you've noticed, but there are a lot of things that I think are just getting kind of really topsy-turvy, kind of inside out, upside down, at least from what I normally see in election cycles. This should be a situation where the party that's in power is deeply worried about all the stuff that they have to defend and try to talk about come the election. But the other side seems to be making plenty of mistakes on their own and embracing really weird ideas. Here to discuss is Alan Mendenhall of Heritage Foundation. And, Alan, I always appreciate your insights. You know, in primary after primary, the Democrat Socialists of America, which, by the way, Congress just voted to, you know, abhor all forms of socialism in every form just this week. So they just passed that as a resolution in the House. What does this tell you about just how askew the Democrats are, especially when it comes to getting their messaging out? They don't seem to have even a clear message on economics, national defense, or domestic policy because of these factions that continue to be loud, but I think in the minority of what they're actually arguing for.
1: Yeah, well, I hope they're in the minority. My fear is that this is what the Democratic Party has been standing for some time, and it's just now coming to the surface. But you mentioned these midterms, in particular the Senate. I mean, the Republicans are really in danger of losing the House, but they're also in danger of losing the Senate. There's six or seven toss-up races, but let's say you're Iowa or Georgia or Michigan or places where you have a lot of red voters. I would be pointing to the DSA and pointing to that radicalism and saying, look, this is what the Democratic Party has become. This is what they stand for. They want to abolish the police. They want to abolish the Electoral College. They want to abolish the Supreme Court. They want public ownership of the means of production. These are radicals. These are socialists. They are tied to the history of gulags and killing fields and, you know, mass murder, censorship, all the things that come with socialism and communism, which, by the way, killed over 100 million people in the 20th century. And if I'm in Iowa, I'm also saying, look, you moved our presidential primary back, the Democratic Party, because you said you didn't like these demographics. You don't like people like us. You wanted people who are like the more DSA people. That's why you moved the primary back. You're pushing Midwesterners off to the side so that you can make room for more socialism. And that's how I would be playing some of these elections, these races on affordability. Because, you know, this Pew Research poll that just came out shows affordability really is the concern at top of mind of people. They're worried about gas prices and grocery prices and things like that. And the Republicans are in a little bit of a tough position where they have to say, look, a lot of this energy stuff is temporary because it's tied to the Iran conflict. How do we know that? Well, if you look at inflation, headline inflation, prior to the Iran conflict, it was at 2.4%, approaching the Federal Reserve's 2% goal, and it ticked up. It ticked up right after the Iran conflict. It ticked up March, April, May. You know, gas prices, same thing. They were $2.80 in January, and they ticked up after that. And you just say, hey, look, it's temporary. The problem is something that was supposed to last a few weeks has now lasted 6 months. And so it's a tough messaging thing for Republicans, you know, because they are the better party indisputably on economics, but people aren't seeing that. And so the Republicans have to show them that that is the case. The other thing, I'll turn it back. The other thing I should point out is Republicans have been really, really, really good on issues like crime and the border and things like that. And they've been so good that people aren't even talking about that stuff. Like 2 years ago, everybody was talking about it, but the Republicans have been so effective that most people have kind of forgotten how bad things were.
0: We've really got in every respect, some of the most dangerous people put forward for office that we've ever had. And I'm hopeful that while they may be vying for the dominance within that one political party, I'm hoping that independents and Republicans go, we can't let any of these people get anywhere near office.
1: Yeah, you're completely right. It's wild stuff, but I think a lot of these young people, as you suggested, did not grow up at a time when it was the Cold War or when socialism and communism were right on our front door. And they haven't had the experience with like Cuba and Venezuela and North Korea and the failed Soviet Union policies. And so they are just not aware of those things. And they are under the spell of a lot of professors. I mean, humanities professors. I have a PhD in English, so I came up through all this. I had to read all sorts of varieties of Marxism, and it's not the classical Marxism of Marx, Engels. It's sort of this new 20th century version that gets pulled through the prism of critical theory, and it focuses on culture, and it focuses on institutions. And, you know, you look at structuralism and pro-structuralism and the emanations from those. And it's not a tough genealogy to figure out how you get systemic racism or, you know, different notions of structural racism, things like this that come from those kind of humanities fields. And why might young people find this appealing? Well, first of all, it relieves people of any agency. If you could well, it's the system's fault, then you're not pointing to any particular person and you're just blaming the system, blaming the structures. And then that excuses any particular individual's acts. And so I think they see these kinds of things. They look at the Nordic countries and they say, oh, well, those are socialists. Never mind that those countries actually outrank us now on all sorts of world economic freedom indices. And never mind that they're kind of culturally homogenous. They actually demonstrate the importance of culture to economics in a way that other places don't. I mean, when you've got people that have this high degree of trust and they don't have a massive, like, lower class that they're sort of welfare programs have to prop up, it's a different system. Now, when you get Islamic immigration coming into these Nordic countries, I don't know that their welfare system will be able to sustain that.
0: Yeah, no, and I think that that's one of the reasons why they've resisted it a lot more than the Western countries like Germany and France and England. You've seen just a lot of things just really shred traditional culture in those Western states because they've been so open with letting just anybody and everybody come, and I think to their own detriment. Another discussion for another day. Alan Mendenhall, Heritage Foundation, thank you for all that you're doing.
1: Thanks, Kevin.
0: Kevin McCullough coming right back from New York. Don't go away.
2: Stick around for more of That Kevin next.
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4: With SRN News, I'm Mary Rose. The U.S. military carried out strikes on several Iranian crude oil tankers after Iran launched missiles on two U.S. Navy warships. According to CENTCOM, U.S. forces retaliated by disabling two crude oil carriers near the Strait of Hormuz and destroying a third near the Gulf of Oman. New midterm polling is delivering a surprise for Democrats.
5: Republicans now lead Democrats 51-49% on the generic congressional ballot in a new Harvard-Harris poll of likely voters. This is a shift from a 4-point Democratic advantage in March. The survey also finds Republican voters more motivated to turn out. Nearly 8 in 10 respondents said they reject political extremists like Hassan Piker. Democrats have been counting on a midterm rebound that has not shown up in this poll. Willie Nelson, Washington.
4: U.S. envoys arrived in Moscow earlier today to begin a weekend effort to revive stalled peace negotiations. This is SRN News.
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0: Glad to have you with us, Kevin McCullough. Thank you for being here. And if you have not yet done it, you need to call DFW Direct Insurance. Do you know why? My family was looking for a better option for health insurance. This was just a few months ago. We had started out on one of those medical cost-sharing plans that you hear the guy with the real smooth voice talking about in the commercials. And he was like, you know, we want to share your costs. Well, it didn't really work for us. Like, when we started on it, it was a lower price, and as our family grew, and we had a family of five and so forth, now we were paying like five times as much, and we weren't getting the services that we needed, and I didn't want to keep paying out of pocket for everything all the time. So that was about the time I heard about DFW Direct Insurance and Vic Pritchard. And my friend Shane Moore told me about him, and he said, Kev, you got to check him out. And I did. And then I spoke with Vic on the phone, and he said, Kevin, I think we can help you. He goes, we've got a lot of people that are on those plans, and they think that they're saving money. But you gotta look at your costs both out of pocket, what you pay for your premium, and then if you have anything major, what happens there. And he has more than 20 plans. Vic has more than 20 plans at his disposal that have no out-of-pocket costs. So the price you pay in your premium is the price that you pay. So, friends, call Vic up. Seriously, he saved us $400 a month. That's almost $5,000 for the coming year that we're going to have in our pocket because of what he saved us with DFW Direct Insurance. And I can't say thank you enough to Vic Pritchard. Call his personal cell number. I asked him, I said, Vic, can I tell other people to call you because of what you did for us? And he said, sure. He said, give him my cell. So here's his actual cell number, 817-449-5557. 817-449-5557. 817-449-5557. And tell Vic that I was the one that told you to call, because he may be, who is this? I say, Kevin McCullough told me to call you. He'll be like, oh, okay, cool. 817-449-5557. But seriously, $400. And I asked him, I said, how much do you save people on average? He goes, over the years we've been doing this since, 2009? He goes, 38% on average per person that they enroll. And there's no enrollment period for the companies that Vic is working with. So you don't have to do it at a certain time of the year. You can do it now. Open enrollment doesn't matter. That's only for the Affordable Care Act plans. These plans, you can activate them tomorrow. 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Start saving money on your health insurance. 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Incredible. 817-449-5557 is the number. 817-449-5557. All right. One other thing I wanted to touch base on. I was just reading on this. I've kind of adopted recently a low-carb keto-style diet. And that is the weight loss plan that PhD Weight Loss essentially helps you institute into your life. But I was just reading that some research has just come out in the journal called Cell Metabolism, where they studied 42 adults who had obesity, pre-diabetes, and excess liver fat, had a fatty liver. And in a randomized clinical trial, the participants were assigned three weight loss diets, the low-carb keto, a Mediterranean diet, and a low-fat, mostly plant-based diet. Here's the thing. In all three groups, muscle insulin sensitivity improved by around 50%, helping the muscles take up blood sugar more efficiently. But liver fat decreased about 67% among people following the keto diet compared to 45% under the other two. So if you want to lose liver fat, do the keto thing. And my friends at PhDweightLoss.com will help you do that right now. They've helped me. But do the keto diet if you want to lose 67% more liver fat. If you've got a fatty liver, that's the way to go. It beats the other two, hands down. All right, Kevin McCullough coming right back. Don't go away.
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11: 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We talk about issues of the day from a Christian perspective. 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
12: You know, from that, I think a lot of these communities are not supporting the construction in their area when they go before these boards now, because they're thinking like, okay, it's sucking a lot of resources. But is this really something that we need in our community? Is it something that's going to benefit the community? And by and large, you know, this is across party lines. I think people are saying no dice on that. So I do think that I think there's been a big sea change in how people have thought about that just in the last 6 to 9 months. And, you know, it may be that some of the protections we have, you know, end up being moved because it's just not something that's going to get any traction in Florida, period. But at the end of the day, this is not something that you should ever have to pay for, no subsidy, none of that, and we're going to make that very clear.
11: That is Florida Governor Ron DeSantis talking about data centers in his community and coming out, not against them, but not real enthusiastic and with a whole lot of rules. And one of the interesting things happening in politics today, I think one of the most interesting issues to me, is the data center issue. And the reason is because it's sort of bipartisan, and a majority of people in both parties and even independents are opposed to putting in data centers in your communities. Now, if you don't know what this is, data center are big, huge electricity and water using systems that are being built because of AI, artificial intelligence.
13: AI is kind of a fancy thing. It's, first of all, it's two letters. It means artificial intelligence.
11: It means artificial intelligence. And you know, what's happening in our world today, and we've talked about AI a lot on our show, is it is growing very, very rapidly. It is not something I think you're going to stop. I think AI is coming after it, and our world is going to change. But there's a lot of fear. There's a lot of fear that it's going to take our jobs, and it is going to take some jobs, no doubt about it. Some people think it's going to take everybody's job. I mean, a lot of people's job. Elon Musk thinks that you're going to be glad it takes your job, and you're going to sit at home and get paid for whatever work a robot is doing for your job. I really can't buy that part.
14: Okay.
11: Yeah, that doesn't seem like that's going to happen, but that's what he says. But I wonder if you think about it, because a lot of this has to do with what's called NIMBYism, not in my backyard, NIMBY, N-I-M-B-Y. Some people support data centers, but they don't want them in their community. There is a lot of fear about them, a lot of fear about how much electricity it's going to use, how much water they use. Is it going to cause our electric bills to go up? Is it going to wreck the neighborhood? Is there going to be health problems? What are we going to get out of this? And that tension is very real. Do you ever think about this? Is this something that's on your mind when it comes to artificial intelligence and the expansion and what that really means? 888-528-2557. 888-528-2557 is the number. President Trump is really wanting everybody to go full speed ahead with these data centers, number five.
15: You have the communities that really want the data centers. And frankly, those are the smart communities, because it means tremendous numbers of jobs, very little actual disruption. And the ones that don't want it, you know, the happiest people in the world are foreign countries, number one, and number two, other communities within our country, because they're begging for them. to be there. And some of them are great communities, very, very forward-looking communities.
11: So President Trump is very obviously in favor of that. And the reason why is that we have to compete with China. This is something that President Trump tweeted out about this. He said the only reason that communities throughout the USA should not want data centers is if they want to end up being backwards and poor, is what he said. If they want to be successful and rich with far lower taxes and jobs all over the place, let data reign. He capitalizes data reign. The good news is that there are plenty of other places that want them. If we kill the golden goose, you will only have yourselves to blame. China could not be happier with this anti-data center movement. Actually, they can't believe it's happening, President DJT. So he tweets that out. Now, he's probably right. I mean, ultimately, that if we don't do this, China is going to do this. And that means for everything you want to stream, for everything you do on the computers, for all of your entertainment, television, you know, your Netflix, your streaming, whatever it is you're streaming, your social media, anything that's on the internet, you're going to pay a fee to the Chinese government if we don't do this, because everything is going to be AI driven. I think probably at the end of the day, he's correct in that we have to do this as a country. Otherwise, we're going to be hurting. However, I also think he's very tone deaf to people saying, hey, are these things safe? Are they using up all our water? Is our electricity bill going to go up? What's happening? And I think that's why in the politics during an election year, especially, you have people on all sides saying, hey, we need to slow down. Maybe we don't want to do it. There's a lot of people afraid of what artificial intelligence means for their jobs. And, this is a big deal. And there's kind of a reading the room thing. I think that the data center people, the people who are the big tech who are building these things, have blown it with the PR with all of this too. They're just like, we're going to put in a data center. There's going to be a lot of jobs, and don't worry about it. You need to have it. Well, that doesn't go over too well in the public square. We have to be able to listen to people. You got any thoughts about this? Is this something that you hear about and go, I don't want a data center, or do you want it? And when we think about this, there's a lot of fear involved, fear of the future and what it means for AI. And I think we should be on top of it. Fear of the technology and what it means. The data centers require a lot of water to keep the computer equipment cool. It uses about as much water as a golf course. Okay. So it's not a ton of water, like some people say, but it's a lot of water, and it can recycle. And there's a lot of what's said is exaggerated and overblown. The way that the president is asking these companies to deal with these things is that they build their own electric power plant so that they're not taking electricity off the grid, because they drive a lot of electricity, and that can make your price go up, or it can make it just have less available for you. This is a big, big deal. Do you fear the future with this? Do you fear AI? Is it worth shutting this down? How do we handle things like this? 888-528-2557. 888-528-2557. Ted, City of Angels, welcome to the Pastor Scott Show.
14: Pastor Scott, God bless you. This is a great topic. You know, I'm more in fear of rotting food, and we don't have enough money to take care of these poor neighborhoods and people that can't breathe, and now they're having illnesses.
11: In L.A., there was a big fire at a big warehouse, and it took weeks to get it cleaned up, and the food inside rotted. And it stinks.
14: Yeah. And
11: now they carted all that stuff out to Simi Valley, I guess, and put it in the Simi Valley dump. And now people out there are complaining that it stinks.
14: Yeah, I'm more in fear of a broke city that doesn't have any resources. And all we really have to do is listen to what President Trump says and hold them accountable, have their own power sources, and move forward. And I'm sure we can use salt water, make them build a desalination plant.
11: There's probably some solutions to it. So you would be in favor of data centers if we took care of those details and really answered those questions?
14: Yeah, I mean, we don't really have a choice. And, I'm not going to live in fear. It's, we need technology. It's just, people were crying about, horses coming here, and then they started riding them, and the Comanches were the best horse riders in the world.
11: Every time there's a technological shift, people worry. But I wonder, Ted, thanks for calling. I wonder if if with AI, it's different. I mean, that's one of the things, is that every time there has been a technological shift, something that is going to change the world. The last big one was the smartphone, the iPhone. Did that change the world for the better or worse? And I think the jury might be out on that, because the social media probably has been overall a negative on the whole world. When you got all kinds of people believing all kinds of crazy stuff, and it's because bad news and conspiracy theories, things that are made up, fly like crazy, and now you have a medium to do that on the social media. Plus, it's just so negative. There's positive things about it, like everything else. So I think the jury's still out about that. But before that, it was the internet. You know, the internet changed the world. But some people said, you know, we don't want to take people out of going to the bank, and we don't want to do all that, but it happens. You know, before that, you know, at some point the telephone was a big deal, right? But the difference is that some people are concerned about is two things. One is that AI is going to cause us to rely on AI in such a way that we won't learn anymore, that we won't have the ability to communicate or interact with people because we won't need to, and we don't need to learn because all that information is out there. And the second one then is this even safe? You know, are we going to be moved further from each other because of the technology? Or, and then, are these data centers safe? Is it going to raise our bills? Is it going to be too expensive? A lot of it, I think, is unknown. A lot of it is exaggerated. And the Chinese government is infiltrating us in a significant way to make you think, to deceive you, that these data centers are bad. Recently, it was just came out that a Chinese bot farm, what that is it's a data center, essentially, but China has set up what are called bot farms. Other places have done this too, and it's literally thousands of computers or phones that all have their own social media that post AI postings on things that are geared towards changing public opinion. And X, the social media, used to be Twitter, it's X, put out a notification in their global government affairs account. It says the ex-safety team conducted an investigation into suspected Chinese inauthentic accounts involved in influence operations, and they identified a bot farm of 200,000 accounts. And the purpose of these 200,000 accounts is to post things making you against data centers. And the reason the Chinese government would do that is because they want to win this race technologically. And so if they make us against it and we decide, hey, we're not going to do it, well, then I guess they're going to win that race. So there is a big business going on with all this. Most people see it as the future. Is this something on your mind? Is this something you worry about? How do we face fears when technology changes in the world? When there is something that is going to be, it's called disruptive technology. I think the AI might be the biggest disruptor that we've seen in our lifetimes. I mean, some of you are old enough to remember sliced bread. Like, literally, I've done funerals before where I've looked it up, and I've buried people who are older than sliced bread. But most of you are not quite that old. 888-528-2557 is the number. Pastor Scott Show, PastorScottShow.com. Christopher in Bell, welcome to the Pastor Scott Show.
16: Hey, welcome, and hello, and thank you. 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
11: Hi, let me give you the first-time caller fanfare, Christopher. Welcome.
16: Thank you very much. Okay, first off, totally against AI. I have been seeing these these local to where I live on my drive to work and from work, data centers being built right now.
11: Mm-hmm.
16: And I'm kind of against the whole thing because I did see a report way before, you know, months ago, probably the beginning of the year, about how AI is supposed to take over all jobs. We're supposed to sit at home, and we're supposed to exercise, be healthy, and then get a certain amount of money that will take care of paying our bills. And when you mentioned that Elon Musk said something about that, that's why I had to call. I was like, yeah, I've heard about this
11: before. Yeah, he's the one who put that out there, sort of this vision that the direction that AI is going to go, it would replace everybody's need for income. I don't understand even how that would work, and I don't see that as realistic. Frankly, I see it as kind of scary because it's like, well, then who decides what income I have? You know, who decides, you know, how does that work in a world where human beings are always going to be competitive and always going to want more? I feel like it's not real, but that's where that comes from, Elon Musk.
16: Yeah, I heard it from somebody. I think it was the guy that actually developed AI. I can't remember his name.
17: Yeah.
16: I think it's just a bad thing. I'm actually looking for the future, like, go to farming, because AI can't attack farming if it's small enough.
11: Well, what do you think we do realistically? Most of us aren't going to be farmers. I think we should all learn how to grow our own food for a whole bunch of reasons, but AI is probably going to be a major part of our lives going forward. How do we deal with that, including the fear that maybe AI is going to be an ultimate negative because it will take away too many jobs or take away too many people's incentive to do stuff?
16: Right. When the reports of AI crashing into or hacking into companies without permission, nobody guided it.
11: Yeah.
16: That's what scares me the most. But as far as, like, what do we do about it? Well, I guess we're just going to have to suck it up and see what happens. But I'm seeing robocars. You know, I'm a driver. I do Uber and Lyft. And I see that job, maybe not my Lyft job because I do wheelchairs, but the Uber jobs, I think those will maybe have 5 more years. 5 to 10 years, maybe even not even that much.
11: I think that's probably right? Because, and you might be right, that because you do wheelchairs and stuff, you have a niche where you're still going to need a person.
16: Yes.
11: But the Tesla, the new Uber is going to be that you own, you can make the Tesla go out and pick people up and drop them off, and you don't have to be in the car. You can do that with your own car. So while you're at home or at work, like, I could be at work right now, and my car is out giving rides to people, and I'm making money while I'm sitting here on the radio. That's coming, and there's no driver.
16: Right, and that's a great income. I mean, if that's possible, if they'll allow us to buy those cars, because right now, Waymo is the only one that actually is successful. I know Tesla's trying to do it. I know there's a couple different companies that are trying to break into that robo-car business.
11: Yeah.
16: So, I mean, I don't know if they'll even allow us, like, regular civilians to even purchase and run that.
11: And that's, I think, one of the concerns that's there. Christopher, I appreciate you calling and listening to the Pastor Scott Show. Go to PastorScottShow.com. Phone number is 888-528-2557, 888-528-2557. You heard his concern right there about he's thinking we might have to become farmers, right? We might have to go do that. But I think what's happening is there's going to be robots growing the food. I mean, Jose, do you ever look at this stuff and what is the potential in our lifetime, you know, for most of us in AI or robotics taking over?
17: Good question. Actually, it's Josh, but that's all right.
11: Did I call you Jose? I'm so used to Jose sitting over there. He's off today.
17: Josh. You know, that's the first time I've ever been called Jose. I've been called many J words besides my own.
11: Everybody here is Jose or Josh or with a J word, mostly. There's even Studio J. Are you in Studio J?
17: I am in Studio J. Yeah, see? Yeah, so it's
11: your name has to start with J to be in that studio over there.
17: Exactly. Yeah, you know, I do get concerned about that. I'm thinking to myself, okay, what's our life going to look like? You know, I mean, because I'm somebody who likes to do work. I don't want to be like in the movie WALL-E where everybody was just sitting on chairs all day.
11: That movie is prophetic. Looking at the Disney Pixar movie WALL-E.
17: It was.
11: Yeah.
17: And I think the new Toy Story 5 is also pretty, not prophetic, but it has to do with a lot of today where people are just so glued to their social media devices that they base their friendships on what some computer algorithm says.
11: Yeah.
17: So I'm somebody who does not like to just sit around. I like to stand up or, you know, just walk around and work. I don't want to be just in front of a TV. Also, I mean, I like to watch entertainment, sure, but not all the time.
11: Yeah, well, there's some people, or it's pretty much Netflix all day long.
17: Or video games.
11: More likely even video games. This is the Pastor Scott Show, 888-528-2557. 888-528-2557 is the number. One of the biggest political issues right now is the building of data centers. And both sides, actually, Republican and Democrat, even independents, the polls show that people are opposed to the building of data centers, at least data centers in their neighborhoods. And part of it is because of the fear of artificial intelligence taking over. And the idea is, well, maybe we just don't want to go that route. But the pushback is, the president gives this pushback, and I think he's probably right. He's not right maybe in the way he does it, right, the way he says it. But if we don't do it, China is. And if China takes over the AI, and AI then is in everything, AI is going to be in your toaster. AI is probably already in your refrigerator. If you've got a refrigerator about the last 10 years, it's connecting to the internet. There's people who play video games on their refrigerator screen. I was watching that the other day. You know, if America isn't doing that business, if we aren't able to control that business, we're in a lot of trouble economically. I think there's a reality to that. So how do we deal with that kind of fear? Just, it is something that I think is affecting a lot of us. I'm curious to know what you think about it, especially because Republicans don't like it, Democrats don't like it, environmentalists don't like it, conservatives are worried about it, liberals are worried about it. And yet, I think it is coming. And how do we deal with that? I'm going to give you a couple of examples of things. And maybe you've got an example of how AI has already taken up part of your world today. There are people who are applying for jobs today, and the interview they get for that job is a artificial intelligence interview, meaning that you go on your Zoom, you go online somewhere on your computer, and instead of speaking to a real person, you're speaking to a person, but it's completely digital. It's not a real person.
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1: Hi there. I'm Dana Whitfield, your recruiter. Tell me about yourself.
2: Hi, Dana. It's great to meet you. I'm Chick Haversblatt, or Chick Bongo for short, and Q3 Pipeline Salesforce, Kayak, Margin.
1: It's a pleasure to meet you, Chick Bongo. So it sounds like you've been deep in the weeds with Salesforce hygiene and managing those Kayak margins during the third quarter. Could you tell me a bit more about your professional background and the experience you've gathered?
2: Yeah. Freight Cadence Walnut, a little bit of Richard, Sprucewood, 6 years of Sprucewood, actually 7 if you count Richard.
1: It sounds like you've built up a significant tenure over the last 7 years, including your time with Richard at Sprucewood.
0: That is an example of a AI bot, an artificial intelligence bot.
1: Hi there, I'm Dana Whitfield.
0: Yeah, Dana Whitfield. Dana Whitfield in that clip is not a real person. Dana Whitfield is not a real name of a real person. It is an AI avatar that was sent to do a job interview for this guy. So this guy, what he's doing is he is applying for these jobs because he knows he's going to get an AI interviewer. And then he's just messing with the AI. And artificial intelligence, you know, it tries to respond. And so what he's doing in this particular example, and I think it's hilarious, is he is just speaking in word salad. He's saying words that make no sense together, right? He's just putting it together. And she's trying to keep up with him and respond in the job interview.
1: I'm curious. Could you tell me about a difficult situation you handled during that time?
2: Mostly pallet forward, a little bit of denim. You know, every pharmacist is a hallway.
1: It sounds like you have a unique way of navigating the pallet forward and denim aspects of your work. Moving forward, what are you looking for in your next role?
2: I mean, 2 plumes of gauze and then the raccoon protocol, probably.
1: It sounds like you are looking for a position where you can really lean into those raccoon protocols and the plumes of gauze.
0: The raccoon protocols and the plumes of gauze. It makes no sense, right? What he's saying makes no sense, but he is being interviewed by a machine, by a bot. It's not real. I can't imagine going to an interview, a job interview, where I don't get to interact with a person, but this interaction I'm going to have is going to determine whether or not I get this job somehow. Have you ever had this happen? Has anybody listening had a job interview where, or even a performance evaluation? Some companies are doing this. I guess it would be easier as a manager to fire somebody by using an AI bot. Let the machine tell them that their job is gone. Have you ever had that experience? What do you think about that? How would you respond if you had an AI job interview? 888-528-2557. 888-528-2557. We're talking about data centers, and the fear of the future is basically the idea. So data centers has become an interesting political issue across the country. It's local here in LA, San Diego, Ventura. It's data centers are required as AI grows, artificial intelligence, because it takes a lot of energy, a lot of computer energy. And data centers are massive buildings that have to be kept cold because of all the computer products inside. They use a lot of water to keep things cold. It's like a golf course amount of water. And people have a lot of different fears about that. But they also have fears about the technology. How should a Christian respond to a world that is changing in this way? What do you think about these things? Maybe it doesn't trigger you at all, but I'm curious because it is becoming a national issue with candidates on both sides trying to say I'm more against data centers than you are. 888-528-2557. 888-528-2557. Augustine, San Gabriel Valley, welcome to the Pastor Scott Show.
3: How you doing, Pastor Scott?
0: Good, Augustine.
3: Well,
0: how are you?
3: I'm good, Pastor Scott. First time caller, great. Love your show.
0: Let me give you the caller fanfare. We don't want to miss it. Here you go. Welcome.
3: All right, that's awesome, Pastor Scott. So, in regards to the data centers, we need them. We need the data centers. You know, they're going to pop out wherever they feel is best suited for the companies to have them. You know, unfortunately, they're going to go into some neighborhoods where people are not going to want them. And they're going to go into neighborhoods that are lower, you know, middle class neighborhoods. They're not going to go into the rich areas. So, you know, but it is going to, they are going to create jobs, you know, for a lot of electricians, a lot of guys that do that type of work, you know.
0: Yeah.
3: And then in regards to AI itself, I mean, it's a great tool. You know, I'm not, you know, I'm a Christian. I'm rolling with the punches, you know. I just retired. I opened up a small company, and I use AI to help me navigate what I'm doing in my company. And I'm 57 years old, and I'm learning this stuff as I'm going. So I'm all for it. You know, there's money to be made in this field in, with AI well, if you know how to use it, you know.
0: And I think the concern is, this is the president's concern is, there's no money to be made anywhere else. You better get in on board with AI, and America better get on board with AI, right? That's what his argument is.
3: I totally agree with the president. If we don't do it first, like you said earlier, China is behind all this stuff. You know, they don't want us to build the system to support AI because they want to be first, right? But for all the people that are out there listening that are my age, there's money to be made. Get on board, start learning the AI tools that are out there. They're easy to learn, and start making some money, you know, because there's money to be made.
0: Now, what do you think about as a business owner? Would you have an AI bot to do job interviews for you? Would you replace yourself with an AI bot?
3: My job field, it doesn't require a bot, but I mean, companies are, you know, they're cutting down expenses. It's weird to talk to a bot. I spoke into bots before, and it is weird. And sometimes it gets a little frustrating, but the technology is not going away. It's only going to get better, you know, and we're just going to have to live with it, you know, and, you know, I'm a Christian, you know, and I don't worry about that stuff. You know, my Lord's going to do what he's going to do. And, you know, today's not promised, either tomorrow. So, you know, as long as you stay within the faith and you do your devotions and your scripture reading, you're going to be good. You know, we as human beings and as individuals, we have to learn this stuff. You know, we have to make sure that our kids learn it, too, because there's ample space there for our children to make money as well.
0: It's a big deal because the jobs of the future has changed, I think, dramatically. And like you said, it's not just learning that you got to learn the AI, but the jobs of the future might be welders and electricians, electric engineers, because you're going to have to build those data centers and the robots and all that. That's where the jobs are going to be, I think.
3: Yes, for sure that's going to be. I just retired from logistics, you know, so I was out there on the road driving, you know, and now they're trying to replace the delivery truck. So everything, all that stuff's coming down the pipe.
0: Yeah.
3: We just got to be smart about
0: it. So in your area, let me ask you this, because that is the next thing, is that the delivery truck, the Tesla company has already put out a electric automated truck. So the trucks that we see on the road right now, every truck driver might get replaced by electric trucks that are carting our goods all around. It doesn't that trouble you? What are the truck drivers going to do if that job is taken away?
3: Well, that would be rough. That would be devastating for the logistics community, at least for the driver operators and stuff like that. I was fortunate enough to work for a 500 Fortune company, UPS. I don't mean to give them a plug, but I was fortunate enough to work for them, you know, and there's a lot of technology out there, you know, and unfortunately it's going to happen. I don't see it happening in the next 10, 20 years.
0: It's coming, I see like them eventually.
3: While I was on the road, I would see them, but there was always an operator behind the wheel as well, you know. So it's not like they're going to be out there by themselves. I don't think the technology is there yet.
0: Yeah, it's coming, though.
3: Where they can squeeze in. Like, for instance, I used to have like a run where I would go to small businesses and back up my trailer into tight spots, you know. And I just don't see them being able to do that, you know, where you have to get up, open up the back. Like, who's going to do that stuff for them, you know?
0: Well, yeah, that's what the robots are for. You know, that the robot will get out of the truck and open up the door. And then the robot will unload the truck.
3: Yeah.
0: Augustine, thank you for thanks for calling the Pastor Scott Show. 888-528-2557. 888-528-2557. In China, they just had the second annual Robotic Olympics with humanoid robots participating in sprints and different kinds of sporting events. Basically, it's robots. I think it's a huge story because the second one, this was the second year, those robots are so much better than last year already. It's incredible. And there's a sprinter that's faster than Usain Bolt, one of my favorite all-time Olympians. And people are watching this. And, of course, some people are saying, you know, how many of those can you build and, you know, put a weapon on them and turn it into the military? We're watching the world do some pretty weird stuff. So that's one of the questions that I have is, what kind of world are we creating? And we just heard in the logistics area, there's trucks that are going to replace drivers soon. It's already out there. It's already happening. They're already on the road. They're being tested now. You see those in L.A., Phoenix. I don't know if they're in San Diego yet. Do they have the? You guys have in San Diego have the Waymos yet? Let me know if you got the Waymos. Those are the driverless Ubers, basically. They're everywhere here in L.A. Sometimes they're on fire, but otherwise they're just everywhere here in L.A. They're everywhere at the airport, at Phoenix Airport especially. They're all over the place. They're replacing Uber drivers. And that's the fear, I think, that people have. Is it going to take my job? Will my children be able to compete? I've got that, but how do you handle that? So the way I'm handling it as a father is we're just talking about it. My kids are, James is going to graduate, maybe go to college next year. It probably alters his collegiate plan. Is he's got to think about AI. He's like, I don't want to be a computer programmer because the computers are going to program themselves. I'm sure there's going to be a need for computer programmers, but that's going to dip. You know, how do we deal with a world where it's hard to tell what's real? How do we deal with the fear? And should we be asking what kind of world are we creating? How do we make sure in a world that I think it just is going to get more automated? There's just going to be AI bots that are going to be really good, much better than they are now. They're just kind of cheesy now, but it's going to get better. How do we as believers make sure that we're having good interactions? And let me ask you this question. We're going to break. Would you listen to an AI pastor, an automated pastor, giving you biblical advice, teaching you the Bible, interacting with you that way? Pastor Scott Show will be right back. Stay tuned.
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17: I'm Jim, the coordinator assigned to conduct this reference check. How long did you work with Chick Bongo, and in what capacity?
2: Hey, Jim. Graham here. I worked with Chick for about 18 months from 2022 to early 2024.
17: How would you describe the candidates for liability?
2: I'll put it this way, Jim. Chick was never the biggest problem we had, okay?
17: What were the other problems you had?
2: You're putting me in a tight spot here, Jim. I mean, I agreed to be a reference for Chick because he's a nice guy and I mostly enjoyed working with him. Let me put it this way. If he manages to get his drinking habit under control, he's probably going to be a really good salesperson.
17: What is the drinking habit you were referring to?
2: Don't worry about it.
0: That is a automated job reference call from an AI bot. The first voice you heard there is an AI bot.
17: I'm Jim, the coordinator assigned to conduct this reference check.
0: Jim does not exist. Jim is an AI bot. And the other person is a guy who, if you're listening in the last segment, he said his name was Chick Bongo, and he gave this ridiculous interview to an AI interviewer. Now, the funny part is now he's getting a call from, you know, he made up a fake resume, a fake job application, just so he could deal with this AI stuff. And he also put down phony baloney references, which is what a lot of people do anyway. But he put down the fake references, and the AI now has a different AI bot who is contacting him now to get the reference for his fake character, Chick Bongo. Now, he's the same guy, right? He is his own reference here as a phony baloney character, Chick Bongo, and he drops in the conversation that maybe this guy has a drinking problem or something, and the automated AI interviewer, job reference checker, is going to ask about that.
2: Whatever you've heard about the drinking habit, just know he was not the only one involved.
17: Who else was involved?
2: Not me, if that's what you're asking.
17: Who other than you was involved?
2: No, who other than me? No, I said I wasn't involved. I don't have a drinking problem. Chick does.
17: Who else was involved with Chick?
2: I mean, his wife, his kids occasionally. What are you getting at?
17: Who are the kids?
2: I don't think Chick's kids have anything to do with his reference call, do they?
17: How many kids does the candidate have?
2: He has 6 kids, okay?
17: Which of the 6 children were occasionally involved?
2: Involved in what?
17: Involved in his drinking habit.
0: That is wild. Isn't that crazy?
18: What's wrong with that?
0: It is such a weird thing. So he's demonstrating how AI operates. So the AI bot calls him and says, it's like a Zoom call. And there's a image of the guy, looks like a human being, but he's not a human being. And he fake drops in that the guy's given a reference for as a drinking problem. And now and his kids are involved. And if you listen to that, it goes on. He starts to talk about a accident he got in his F-150, and the AI bot starts asking him about when was the accident? When's, you know, all of this stuff. And that is real. Real companies are doing that right now. And we're talking about AI. Let me give you this question. We talk about fear of the future and those kinds of things. Companies are already using AI to conduct interviews, to do job references, call your references, those kinds of things. What happens when your church decides to do an AI pastor? I mean, you could save a lot of money at your church if you don't have to pay any staff. You could have an AI youth director. Probably your kids are already asking their spiritual questions. I'm not joking about this. They're probably already asking their spiritual questions to ChatGPT already. And now you're going to have, you know, some cool looking youth pastor who's just a avatar, just phony baloney avatar talking to your kids. How do you feel about that? I think that's coming. 888-528-2557. 888-528-2557. What do you think, Josh? Would you go to a church with an AI pastor?
19: Great question. Well, there are so many pastors out there that are
0: already
19: plagiarizing other pastors.
0: They're already copying
19: sermons.
0: Everybody. What difference does it make?
19: So it wouldn't make any difference anyway. Replacing the plasters. Replacing.
0: I think it does. Even if they're robbing the sermon there, I think it's still better, right? Than you know, flesh and blood up there, rather than the AI guy.
19: Yeah, true. But still, it's like, you know, I mean, it is tempting. However, considering the fact, you know, they're not using the original sermons.
0: Some of the most used counseling today, even Christian counseling, is AI, artificial intelligence bots. It's not a real person who's hearing your spiritual problems and dealing with that. That's happening now, and that's growing, and it's very attractive because it's cheap. So I'm curious, will churches one day, say you're a small church, and you're a small church, you're in California, so it costs $1 million to live here. Yeah, I used to, when I was hiring people at the church, I get applications, you know, from all over the country. Because everybody wanted to move to San Diego, right? To, you know, in fact, I would always deliberately put in my job posting, you know, something about we were 9 minutes from the beach, because I wanted to see, you know, what youth director is going to call up and only care about being 9 minutes from the beach and never ask about how to minister to the kids, right? I could filter them out that way. I wonder how many churches might be tempted today to, instead of hiring a counseling pastor or an executive pastor, maybe even a senior pastor, because you can't afford to live here. You can't afford to pay the pastor enough to buy a house, enough to pay the rent. Is that coming? Are there going to be pastors that are AI driven? Is there going to be a company, say, that says we are going to make sure that our AI bot is theologically sound and we're going to offer you AI pastors? Is that coming? I wonder if that is coming. I think that might be.
20: Well, this is a disaster.
0: This only came to my brain today, but it is getting so expensive, you know, just to live out there. Would you talk to them? And maybe you've done that before. Maybe you've already had an AI counselor. Maybe you've already gone to somebody who, it's one of these apps, and you talk to it, you tell it your problems. You ask it spiritual questions. Has that been useful for you? People have AI girlfriends now. I suppose boyfriends. Artificial intelligence. They're not real people, but they respond to you. That's part of what happens with AI is that it can be programmed to be mean to you. And sometimes it is mean to you, but most of the time it's super affirming to you, even when you're wrong. Like, it's just wild. And they can't say goodbye. Here's another guy. This is Chick Bongo, that same guy. And he's trying to say goodbye to his recruiter, the AI recruiter. And just like AI, it can't say goodbye. It just can't do it. Let's see.
1: It has been a pleasure chatting today, Chick Bongo, and I will be in touch very soon about the next steps. Have a wonderful rest of your day.
2: Awesome.
1: I'll let you get back to your day now. Take care.
2: Goodbye.
1: Goodbye, Chick Bongo. It was great meeting you.
2: You too, Dana. Goodbye.
1: Bye for now, Chick Bongo. Talk soon.
2: Yeah, bye for now, Dana. Talk soon.
1: Bye for now, Chick Bongo. I look forward to it.
2: Yeah, bye for now, Dana. I look forward to it as well.
1: Take care, and I'll be speaking with you again soon.
2: Yeah, you Goodbye. Take care as well. Goodbye. We'll talk soon.
1: Bye for now. I'll be in touch.
2: Bye for now. I'll be looking out for your call.
1: I'll make sure it happens soon. Have a great one.
2: Awesome. Yeah, you have a great one as well. Bye.
1: Thanks so much. Goodbye, Chick Bongo.
0: That goes on. I think I've had a few big, conversations with people like that who just, they can't hang up the phone. And for whatever reason, I hang on a little bit too long, right?
18: There's something wrong with them. They're cuckoo.
0: That is where AI is today. But you know what? It's going to get better. The next generation of AI is going to know when to hang up the phone. Would you do this with an AI pastor? I think that's coming. I think it's coming. I think it's coming really soon. Hey, when we talk about the future, we wonder about different things and we wonder, is our future safe? 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All right, we're talking about AI. I want to finish up here on that. Michael, welcome to the Pastor Scott Show.
20: Yes, how you doing, sir?
0: Good, Michael.
20: Father, Son, Holy Spirit, to all of us out there. You can't beat that.
0: That's right.
20: That's what I want to say. That's what God made in the beginning. People ask, why does he send people to hell? No, he gave us free choice. He didn't make us into robots. And now we got robots that are controlling the show. It's good to have these mechanical things, but men got to keep over the control, not let them control the people. That's not proper. And you get in these driverless cars. I mean, they can break down. Nobody's controlling it. And that one girl tried to drive herself home, and she was drunk and just put the electronics on the car, and she crashed it.
0: Mm-hmm.
20: She got in trouble. But, yeah. We go right back.
0: So do you think – I'm almost out of time here.
20: I wouldn't have a pastor.
0: Yeah, go ahead.
20: I wouldn't have a pastor.
0: Do you think that's coming?
20: It might be the way everything's going. No, a pastor comes from the Spirit of God, and if God – wanted us to be robots, he would have made us robots to wander around.
0: I guess
20: he made a free choice,
0: yeah.
20: And we need a pastor.
0: Michael,
20: make a mistake, I think
0: you're right. I'm about out of time, so I'm going to let you go. But you know what? I think that it's something that we need to be wise about. When we talk about fear, when we talk about the future, the Bible always instructs us to be wise, to ask God for wisdom, to be prudent. Meaning that, we don't respond in a sort of knee-jerk way to things. I think probably AI is the future. What he was talking about there is that, those cars and the problems that they've had actually Already, the AI-driven cars are safer than human drivers overall. That's statistically what's happening. I think that's coming. It's probably not going to go away. But there is also something else. And what our caller, Michael, was just saying, people need people. And the spiritual advice that people are getting from AI, and I think it's going to increase, I'm sure that the Holy Spirit can use it. But I think there's a greater danger, and it needs to be more people. Because if we're giving up control to these things, every movie that deals with this, that's what it always deals with, right? Is giving up control.
3: What's wrong with that?
0: Exactly. That's the thing. Pastor Scott's show will be right back. Stay tuned.
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8: 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I like to start out the show with a song and praise the Lord. 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

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It's early Saturday night with the Grandma Rose's radio show. I'm so glad you're listening tonight. I hope you enjoyed that song. 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Yes, he does love you. We need to always remember God's love for us. Thank you, Lord, for your great love. Amen. 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Thank you. Now, tonight, I want to read to you, radio listeners. I want to read from the book of Exodus. Last week, when we learned about the word, the name, Yah, we learned that this name of God, is short for the word, the name Yahweh. We found out that it means God is our strength and our song. Now here is the Bible verse for this word, this name, Yah. It is found in the book of Exodus, chapter 15, verses 1, 2, and 3. Exodus 15, 1, 2, and 3. It tells us this tonight. I will sing to Yahweh. He has won a glorious victory. He has thrown horses and their riders into the sea. Yah is my strength and my song. He is my Savior. This is my El, and I will praise him, my father's Elohim. And I will honor him. Yahweh is a warrior. Yahweh is his name. So, radio listeners, I thought I would read to you tonight about how Yahweh led the people out of Egypt and how God Almighty split the Red Sea. I have loved this miracle for many, many years. I can remember saying to the Lord, when I get to heaven, I want to see the rerun, the video of the parting of the Red Sea. Well, anyway, I thought it would be fun on our Saturday night out, our night out together, to hear about this story. So, radio listeners, have ears to hear while Grandma Rose reads to you tonight. The story begins in the book of Exodus. I will start in chapter 13. This will be a longer reading. I want us to remember this event because it shows us God's great power and might. It also was an event that gave glory and honor to God. So here is the story of the parting of the Red Sea. Exodus chapter 13, verses 17 and 18, and verses 20, 21, and 22. I will begin the reading. And it came to pass, when Pharaoh had let the people go, that God led them not through the way of the land of the Philistines, although that was near. For God said, lest perhaps the people change their mind when they see war, and they return to Egypt. But God
led the people about by way of the wilderness of the Red Sea. And the children of Israel went up in orderly ranks out of the land of Egypt. So they took their journey from Succoth and encamped in Etham at the edge of the wilderness. And the Lord went before them by day in a pillar of cloud to lead the way, and by night in a pillar of fire to give them light, so as to go by day and night. He did not take away the pillar of cloud by day or the pillar of fire before the people. So now, radio listeners, let us continue with this story of the parting of the Red Sea. We are now in chapter 14 of Exodus, verses 5 through 8. Exodus 14, 5 through 8, and it continues. Now it was told of the king of Egypt that the people had fled, and the heart of Pharaoh and his servants was turned against the people, and they said, "Why have we done this, that we have let Israel go from serving us?" So he made ready his chariot and took his people with him. Also he took 600 choice chariots and all the chariots of Egypt with captains over every one of them. And the Lord hardened the heart of Pharaoh, King Pharaoh of Egypt, and he pursued the children of Israel. And the children of Israel went out with boldness. Grandma Rose, what happened next? Well, now, Pharaoh and his chariots and his horses pursued them and overtook them, camping by the sea. Now here is what the Bible, God's Word, the Scripture, continues to tell us about this story. It reads, "And when Pharaoh drew near, the children of Israel lifted their eyes, and behold, the Egyptians marched after them. So they were afraid, and the children of Israel cried out to the Lord." Radio listeners, the Israelites also cried out to Moses, and they said, that "Why have you brought us out here?" Radio listeners, their fear was so great that they began to blame Moses for bringing them to the desert, and they were afraid that they would be killed. So, radio listeners, here is what Moses said to the people. He said to them, "Do not be afraid. Stand still and see the salvation of the Lord, which he will accomplish for you today. For the Egyptians who you see today, you shall see again no more forever. The Lord will fight for you, and you shall hold your peace." Then, radio listeners, the Lord said to Moses, "Why do you cry to me?" "Tell the children of Israel to go forward, but lift up your rod and stretch out your hand over the sea and divide it." My. Radio listeners, did you hear that? Moses was told by God to split the Red Sea. He was told to divide the sea. Radio listeners, I know that many of us have seen the movie of the Ten Commandments and the parting of the Red Sea. However, I do not remember this next part of the story being shown in that movie. "What is it, Grandma Rose?" Well, according to the Bible, God's Word, the Scriptures, the Egyptians set up camp near the Israelites' camp, and they spent the night, both camps. And an angel kept their two campsites separated by a cloud, a pillar of a cloud. Amazing.
Here is how the Bible tells this part of the story, and it is found in chapter 14, verses 19 and 20, Exodus 14, 19 and 20. And here's what it said. And the angel of God, who went before the camp of Israel, moved and went behind them. And the pillar of cloud went from before them and stood behind them. So it came between the camp of the Egyptians and the camp of Israel. Thus it was a cloud and darkness to the one, and it gave light by night to the other, so that the one did not come near the other all that night. Radio listeners, did you hear that? There were two campsites, the Egyptians' campsites and the Israelites' campsite, and they slept all night. The campsites were separated by the angel and the pillar of cloud, while the sea was divided. So during the night and the early morning, this is what happened next. Then Moses stretched out his hand over the sea, and the Lord caused the sea to go back by a strong east wind all night long, and made the sea into dry land, and the waters were divided. So the children of Israel went into the midst of the sea on dry ground, and the waters were a wall to them on their right hand and on their left. And the Egyptians pursued and went after them into the midst of the sea, all Pharaoh's horses, his chariots, and his horsemen. Radio listeners, here is the ending of this reading for tonight. Now, I have been reading from the book of Exodus, and the ending is found in chapter 14, verses 26 through 28. Exodus 14, 26 through 28, and it tells us this. Then the Lord said to Moses, "Stretch out your hand over the sea, and the waters may come back upon the Egyptians, on their chariots, and on their horsemen." And Moses stretched out his hand over the sea, and when the morning appeared, the sea returned to its full depth, while the Egyptians were fleeing into it. So the Lord overthrew the Egyptians in the midst of the sea. So the Lord saved Israel that day out of the hand of the Egyptians. Thus Israel saw the great work which the Lord had done in Egypt. So the people feared the Lord and believed the Lord and his servant Moses. Radio listeners, and the children of Israel sang a song and gave praises to the Lord. They said that the Lord is my strength and my song. Also, in the song, the Israelites proclaimed that other people will hear and be afraid. The scripture said that fear and dread will fall on them. So the Lord was glorified and praised that day. The Lord was feared, honored, and exalted. Dear Lord God Almighty, thank you, Lord, for the reading of the Word and the parting of the Red Sea. Bless the radio listeners. Keep them safe. You are a mighty God. Amen. Grandma Rose, what is next for tonight? Well, now, before we do the recipe of the week, I want to say a few words about Dolly Parton, who passed away this past week at the age of 80 years. She was a gifted singer and songwriter. She was an entrepreneur and a founder and owner of Dollywood. She performed in many movies, including the film 9 to 5, which she wrote the song for. She actually wrote
the song 9 to 5, and her famous I Will Always Love You, both songs on the same day. Dolly Parton was very famous, and even more important than her fame, Dolly will be remembered for her love of others and her strong faith. Everyone knew that she loved the Lord. Here is a little information about her background. Her grandfather pastored a little church called the House of Prayer, and Dolly learned to love Jesus, and she learned that Jesus loved her at an early age. And Dolly's mother used to tell her that all things are possible, and she kept those things in her heart. She said that those things kept her and helped her through the years. Dolly Parton also said that she wouldn't do anything without praying about it. And she would always ask God to show her and direct her in the things that she was doing. Dolly Parton asked God to bring the right people into her life and to keep the bad ones away from her life. And she wanted to do things that glorified and uplifted him, that glorified and uplifted Jesus. Dear Lord, bless and keep Dolly Parton's family in your care. Comfort them during this time.

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2: 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The Bible, God's Word, the Scriptures, tells us that God wants to be a part of our lives. God wants a relationship with us. I know that even means He will lead and guide our cooking. Amen. 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Before I do end the show, I want to encourage the radio listeners to attend church tomorrow. When we attend church, we can hear the Word of God. And attending church gives us the opportunity to worship the Lord God Almighty. Now, here are a few reasons why we need to attend church and we need to worship our Lord. He is the creator and sustainer and ruler of the universe. He is the King of Kings and the Lord of Lords. He is the Father, Son, and the Holy Spirit, the three in one, blessed Trinity. He is Savior, Redeemer, Healer. He is the Lion of Judah. He is the Lamb once slain. He is good, and His mercy endures forever. His reign is eternal, and He is worthy of our praise. He is worthy of our worship. Well, that ends the show for tonight. Thank you for listening to the Grandma Rose's radio show on a Saturday night. I hope you enjoyed this Saturday night out, our night out together. Now I hope and I pray that all my drivers on the road tonight, and listeners at home, and listeners at work, and all my radio listeners will have a good night, and later, have a good night's sleep. Remember that Grandma Rose loves you, and she cares. And always, always remember that Jesus loves you. Good night.
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11: Hey, this is Chris. 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
12: Where could I have left it? Oh, Whit, have you seen my cell phone?
13: Not since I walked in the door. Oh, it's cold out there. You know, it's beginning to snow.
12: Yeah.
13: Was it supposed to snow today?
12: Yeah, 60% chance. I can't find it anywhere.
13: Why are you here, Connie? It's Thanksgiving Day. You should be with your family.
12: Yeah, well, I was on my way to my mom's house when I realized I couldn't find my cell phone. And the last time I remember using it was last night, right before I closed the shop. I remember writing myself a note on this pad, then the power went off.
13: The power went off?
12: Eugene tripped the breaker.
13: Why was Eugene working on the breakers?
14: Greetings, Mr. Whitaker. I was testing the generator to make sure the shop didn't lose power whilst we were out for the holiday.
12: Which caused us to lose power.
15: Hi, everybody.
14: Greetings, Wooten.
13: Hi, Wooten.
15: Are you
13: all right?
15: Oh, yeah, just a little cold. I'll be fine once my lip thaw out.
13: I'll make some hot chocolate.
15: Oh, you are a saint.
12: Hot chocolate? How can anyone think of hot chocolate at a time like this?
13: Connie, have you tried calling yourself?
12: Whit, how can I call myself if I don't have my cell phone?
14: I believe, Miss Kendall, that he means you should call your cell phone with the landline in the kitchen.
12: What?
14: If the phone is nearby, you'll hear it ring.
12: Oh, yeah, that's a good idea.
15: Mm-hmm. So what's everybody doing here? I mean, it's Thanksgiving Day, after all.
16: Some friends invited me to an authentic Thanksgiving meal at the Connellsville Inn. But I left my reservation ticket in my office.
15: What are you doing here, Eugene? Shouldn't you be at home with Katrina?
14: Oh, she's cooking even as we speak.
15: Really?
14: Having damaged the generator last night, however, I came in to fix it. Mm-hmm. And to retrieve my, ukulele.
15: Oh.
16: You need your ukulele for Thanksgiving?
14: Oh, indeed. Strumming old hymns on the ukulele has been a Meltzner family tradition going back to Johann von Meltzner, who taught the pilgrims before they left on the Mayflower.
15: Ukulele's cool.
14: My pocket?
12: What?
14: I can only surmise that I picked yours up, thinking it was mine, which now leads me to wonder where my cell phone is.
15: Oh. If I were you, I'd be looking in that refrigerator.
12: Well, at least we found it. Give it to me.
16: Now that mystery is solved, I'd say some hot chocolate is in order. Come and get it.
15: Okay, let me find the bucket.
14: Huzzah!
12: No thanks!
15: And then she said, pardon me while I ask my moose.
17: Close the door.
15: Oh, hey, guys.
14: Hey, greetings and salutations.
17: Well, looks like we're not the only ones seeking shelter.
16: Come in.
18: This is my Uncle Wally.
16: I don't think we've met. I'm John Whitaker, and this is Connie, Eugene, Woodlings.
17: Wally Hagler.
15: Hey, Wally.
16: Well, you own Hagler's Junkyard. I've been there a few times. Well,
17: most people have. And don't forget the shop. I got a great shop there, too. Come in, I'll make you a deal on anything I've got.
16: So, what are you two doing out?
17: My boy genius nephew lost the remote control for his television, so we're going back to my shop to find a replacement. Who wants to get it from the couch to switch channels for the football games, am I right?
16: Right.
17: Anyway, we slid on some ice and got stuck in a ditch out front.
16: Oh, I had no idea the weather had turned so bad. It was a light snow when I got here.
12: Yikes! I better go home before it gets worse.
17: I don't think you'd be going anywhere, young lady.
12: What?
17: Between the bad visibility and the ice, it's dangerous driving.
12: But I can't stay here for Thanksgiving! I mean, I like you all and everything, but I need to be home with my mom!
16: I'll call the highway patrol to see just how bad the roads are.
12: Roads are closed?
16: I'm afraid so. He said that all the cars are getting stranded all over the county. Hmm. So much for a 60% chance of snow.
14: Perhaps they meant the 60% of the county where we live.
16: Well, you may as well settle in and make yourselves at home.
12: Oh,
16: well, I'm sorry for the inconvenience, but I suppose things could be worse.
18: Oh, yeah? Like how?
15: Oh! What's that?
16: The power could go off.
18: Yep, that'd be worse, all right.
17: Oh, it's worse.
16: Don't worry, the generator will kick in any minute.
14: You mean the generator that I've been trying to fix?
16: Oh dear.

0: Hey, you should be the scrunch, Uncle Wally.
1: Me?
0: Yeah, do that voice you use when you want to give me nightmares.
1: You mean this one?
0: Yeah, that's definitely the one.
1: All right, then.
2: Lead me in with a song again, would you?
3: Very well. How bad the news?
1: Thanksgiving, Thanksgiving, what does it get you but indigestion? Indigestion and bellyache, I say. And who has to listen to those obnoxious McGlues go on and on about their many bountiful blessings? Who else? Me! Ooh, right now the McGlues are all down in their houses, cooking their turkeys and kissing their spouses. They'll watch their parades and eat all their lunches while munching their chips and sipping their punches. I suppose it's all fine for McGlues and their kin, but it makes me feel scrunchy and crawls on my skin, so I think I would rather it didn't begin.
4: He mused and he mused as he thought of each Muppet.
1: I have to do something real clever to stop it.
4: He devised his cruel plan as McGlues did their baking.
1: I know. I'll change their Thanksgiving instead to Thanks-taking.
4: The scrunch soon found out that the job was too big for one crotchety lout with no hair and a wig. So he called his mean friends to join in on the gig. They quickly agreed and arrived in a jig.

0: it's not a fit day out for man or beast.
1: Allow me.
2: Light the lamp, not the turkey. Light the lamp, not the turkey.
1: Oops. Blah, blah, blah.
0: And the Scrunch laughs in menace at the lack of a feast.
3: It came without turkey. It came without yams. It came without butter rolls, stuffing, or spam.
0: The Scrunch and his cronies all relish their feat. They got rid of Thanksgiving since no one could eat.
1: Now, if the Great Bumpkin would finally get here, we'll make absolutely certain that no one becomes thankful.
4: Well, one thing's for sure. Those McGlue relatives won't make it. Not in this incredibly frigid Arctic storm. Ha-ha!
5: Pardon me. But if no one can brave this proverbial storm, then how, pray tell, will the Great Bumpkin...
3: Nuts! We forgot about that.
5: Now what are we going to do? The Great Bumpkin was bringing those loads of ungratefulness for us to wield against the McGlues. Without it, people can still be thankful in their hearts. They might become even more thankful, and then all of our insidious designs to eliminate Thanksgiving would be foiled.
4: Oh, that'd be terrible.
1: I know what to do. I'll make a law.
4: You already did that.
1: Yeah, but I'll make another law.
5: You've made quite a few already. You know?
1: Right, but this law is the best one.
3: Let's hear it then.
1: All outlaw praying.
4: Ooh.
1: No praying at all. Not even a moment of silence.
3: I like it. When people pray, they'll end up saying how thankful they are. And if they do that, well, Thanksgiving is still happening. And you know we're ruined. So, booyah! No praying and get a Clovil.
1: Yeah!
3: That'll stop those McGlues from being thankful.
4: Oh,

0: Excuse me, residents of Get a Clueville! In addition to all of the other laws I have so cleverly thought up today, I have another doozy for you, okay? From this moment on, no one is allowed to say any prayers of any kind for any reason, anytime, anywhere.
1: Oh, no.
0: Anyway. No, I'm not kidding here. Don't even think good thoughts. Just go about your day like, you know, it was another routine, boring, pathetic day.
2: Huh?
0: You know, complain and spread bad feelings and annoy people and stuff.
2: But we don't do any of those things.
0: Preposterous! I do it all the time, so everyone else must.
2: Nope. No one in McGlouville does.
0: Well, I'll have to create another law. Whew, it's been a busy day. From now on, you must complain and spread bad feelings and annoy people and stuff. I mean, one thing is for sure, you McGlues will never, ever be thankful again.
2: Wow. I don't think I like you guys very much.
3: Soon the Scrunch and his pals sat in their grumpy, mean houses, sipping cold coffee and grinning the louses. Then what to the wondering ear should be heard but a song of glad voices?
4: What? Impossible! Absurd!
3: It dotted the village like mistletoe leaves. It rose from the eaves and unsettled the thieves.
5: What manner of music making is this? Blast!
6: Maybe I should have frozen the people too.
0: How dare they? They're obviously a bunch of nonconformists and rebels.
4: Get them, they have some nerve. Take them out like the trash they are.
3: They went back to the town from their house on the molehill to stop the glad voices and make the town Groveville. They rang McGlue doorbells. They called a town meeting. They accused them of cheating and gross overeating.
7: Not so, my dear friends,
3: Papa McGlue had noted.
7: We ate what you left us. Do you think we look bloated?
4: No, I have to admit that you look a bit thin. But why are you singing? Why do you grin?
2: We're thankful.
4: But why? You have nothing to do.
2: We're not thankful for things. We're thankful for you.
4: But we banned your festivities. You banned your huge feast. Banned all your family, and last but not least, we banned you from praying to God. And so thus, it makes little sense you'd be thankful for us.
0: I don't get it. Yeah.
3: Then Katie McGlue walked up to the Grouch, and she gave him a hug, and he slugged her hard.
2: Ouch! Thanks to you, since you took our Thanksgiving away, we now understand the real worth of this day. We didn't ask you to show us, and we sure didn't choose it, that sometimes you don't value a thing till you lose it. Now we'll actually celebrate this day most sincerely, while before we acknowledged it quite cavalierly. So we're thankful for everything you took, but what's more, we're grateful you took it, and no, we're not sore.
0: Preposterous! Let's throw him in jail! You will all rue the day! Rue the day!
5: Rue the day!
6: Now hold on a minute, Mayor Blisterburger. Little Katie Poo McGlue is right. Huh? You know, we do have a lot of blessings to be thankful for.
0: What? What are you saying? That's crazy! That sounds like treason.
6: I'm saying that maybe it's good to be thankful. You know, I suddenly feel all warm inside, which for me is a pretty big deal.
0: Cut it out.
5: Well, you know, I could be thankful, too, if only turkeys weren't on the Thanksgiving menu.
2: We McGlues never eat turkey. We have ham for Thanksgiving. Ooh. There's not an abominable pig, is there?
5: Nope.
4: I hope not.
5: That's an important piece of information. I wish I'd have known that.
0: Let me get this straight. Are you saying that Thanksgiving is okay after all? Oh, man. I knew it! I totally knew it! I could have been watching football and eating pies and playing games! Oh, it could have been so great! I've been robbed! I want restitution!
5: And it's all the Scrunch's fault!
4: What?
0: What? Scrunch, you have some splaining to do!
4: Ah, you guys are all softies! Hmm? Good bad guys are so hard to find this time of year!
6: Scrunch? You have a severely dinky heart. I vote that we all help reform this sadly negative creature. What do you say, everybody?
0: Good idea.
4: Yeah.
5: Take him away!
4: No,
0: Come on. First we go through the seven levels of the pumpkin forest, and then right here past the sun.
2: Now that's something to be thankful for.
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0: The McGlue's choice to be thankful reminds me of a verse in Philippians 4. It says, "Do not worry about anything, but in everything, by prayer and petition, with thanksgiving, present your requests to God." 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Our cast included Andre Stoika, Will Ryan, Katie Lee, and Jess Harnell. 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

Welcome to the New Life Broadcast. I'm Pastor Doug, and today I'd like to educate, encourage, and challenge you in your spiritual walk. Now, be sure to stay tuned till the end for some important information that you won't want to miss. Now, let's get right into more words from the Word. Let's start today by taking our Bibles and turning to Mark chapter 10. I'll be reading verses 42 through 45. But Jesus called them to him and said to them, "You know that they which are accounted to rule over the Gentiles exercise lordship over them, and their great ones exercise authority upon them. But so shall it not be among you. But whoever will be great among you shall be your minister, and whoever of you will be the chief shall be the servant of all. For even the Son of Man came not to be ministered to, but to minister, and to give his life a ransom for many." There's a mountain in Peru named Siula Grande. Now, most people who climb this peak do it on the eastern face, well, because it's easier, safer. But in 1985, two climbers, Joe Simpson and Simon Yates, decided to go against the flow and attempted to reach the summit by going up the treacherous western face. They were successful, but as they were making their way down, a powerful snowstorm hit and Joe fell, suffering a severely broken leg. They knew they were beyond help from others, so they did their best to descend, with Simon helping Joe as much as he could. At one point, Simon tied a rope around Joe and lowered him down the side of the mountain. But due to all the blinding snow, he couldn't see where Joe was headed, and before he knew it, Joe dropped over the edge of an ice crevice, hanging there in midair. Well, Simon tried to pull his friend back up, but he began to lose traction and realized they were both about to die, so he pulled out his knife and cut the rope. Well, after surviving a night in the storm, Simon made his way back down to where the two had set up a base camp. Now, of course, he assumed his friend had fallen to his death. You know, but he hadn't. Joe fell several hundred feet, but survived. However, he was trapped deep in this ice crevasse. He made several desperate attempts to climb up and out, but realized with his injury, getting out by going up was impossible. So he went against his instincts, against everything that he'd been taught, and decided to climb down deeper into the crevasse, in hope, of course, that he might find a way out down there. Well, guess what? It worked. By going down, he eventually found a way out, and he spent days crawling back to the base camp across glaciers and rocks, dragging his broken leg behind him the whole way. Finally, suffering from frostbite and severe dehydration, exhausted and near delirium, Joe reached the camp only a few hours before Simon packed up and returned to civilization. There's actually a movie out about this experience called Touching the Void. And you know, following Jesus, being his disciple, means doing the same basic thing Joe did. It means going against our sinful instincts and the popular philosophy of this fallen world, as we seek not to go up, but down, the downward way of servanthood. Remember when the Lord entered our world and he modeled a different perspective on things? In coming and dying for our sins, he in essence said, the way up, you know, the way to life and fulfillment and joy is not to put self and personal needs first. No, it's the way down. The way to find happiness is to become a servant and put the needs of others first. Now, as I inferred, this is exactly the opposite of the way our society tends to look at things. The vast majority of people in our country tend to think that the way up is to climb up. The way to gain is to get. And as somebody once put it, in the vocabulary of our world, down is a word reserved for losers and cowards, the bear market. It's a word to be avoided or ignored. It's a word of negativity. It colors whatever it touches. We say, you're down and out. It's a downfall or downscale or downhearted. Now, what is down's antonym? Well, it's up. A word in our high-voltage society that has come to be cherished and worshipped. A word reserved to describe winners and heroes. And unlike the word down, up positively colors whatever it touches. We say things like, it's upscale, up and coming, upper class, and upward mobility. We believe in ascending to fame and money and power and comfort and pleasure. You know, in our society, up is clearly the direction of greatness.
And from the world's perspective, it's the only way to go. Just as the compass needle points north, the human needle points up. But, as I said, when Jesus came down to earth, he contradicted the wisdom of the world. You know, Philippians 2, verses 6 and 8 says, "Who, being in the form of God, thought it not robbery to be equal with God, but made himself of no reputation, and took upon him the form of a servant, and was made in the likeness of men. And being found in the fashion as a man, he humbled himself and became obedient unto the death, even the death of the cross." He turned everything upside down by teaching that if you truly want to be great, you need to go down. You've got to descend into greatness. And according to Jesus' way of thinking, greatness is not a measure of self-will, but of self-abandonment. Not of pride, but of humility. The more you give, the more you gain. And Christians who have embraced this philosophy of greatness, you know, Christians who have embraced the spiritual discipline of service, they've discovered something amazing. And unlike their peers in the world, to who strive, you know, upwardly mobile and end drowning in emptiness and frustration, you know, unlike Christians who are downwardly mobile, find fulfillment and joy in life. They discover that you really do gain when you follow Jesus' example and just give yourself away. They've learned, in essence, that the way to happiness and meaning during their, you know, 70 years on this planet is to humble themselves and put the needs of others above their own. And living this way just allows you to experience firsthand the quality of existence Jesus promised. You know, when he said, "I am come that they might have life and that they might have it more abundantly." So in these verses that we just read, Jesus calls us to follow his example and to go down. He calls all of his followers to practice the discipline of service. It's a reminder that the best way to be the best neighbor is to be like Jesus and embrace a life of service. Now, what really is involved in this discipline? I kind of like the idea of talking about where the rubber hits the road. So when you say servant leadership, what exactly does that mean? And it's not just reserved for the pastor or for the church leadership. It's every Christian needs to be a servant. Well, first, we need to learn to embrace the mundane. See, Jesus calls us to serve in doing those little acts of service that really don't bring us any glory. Acts that oftentimes are just unseen. He wants us to work helping others in ways that are just plain basic everyday, like I said, mundane helping. I'm talking about the things that tend to be out of the limelight, because when we do, eventually we get to the point when we can do that kind of thing without thinking into something like, you know, "Oh, what a wonderful thing I've done." Because as we grow in Christ's likeness, we begin serving in other basic ways, you know, naturally, effortlessly, for the simple joy of just doing it. We learn that that's a great way of life, the abundant life of the kingdom of God, because it works. I'm talking about mundane opportunities are all around us all the time, like giving somebody a ride to a doctor's appointment or picking up the sticks out of an elderly neighbor's yard, stopping to help somebody to change a flat, or if you go to New Life, helping clean up after the service, or maybe offering to watch a friend's kids. You can kind of get my drift. I'm talking about just simple things, the kinds of things that don't usually get you noticed, basic acts of service. The pastor of Southeast Christian Church in Louisville, he tells a story about his Uncle Greg, who had cerebral palsy and was pretty much a quadriplegic. Greg was able to get around quite well with an electric wheelchair, and he had minimal use of his right arm, but that's about it. Plus, his speech was oftentimes very difficult to understand. Well, a few years ago, Greg attended a handicap week at Country Lake Christian Retreat. Now, a church member named John, he served as a volunteer that week and was assigned to Greg. That meant that for the entire week, 24 hours a day, John did everything for Greg. He fed him every bite of every meal. He held the cup to his lips for every drink. He wiped his mouth when it was needed, and you know, a lot of other things. And he slept on a concrete floor on an air mattress beside his Uncle Greg's bed. He took him to the bathroom and, of course, cleaned him up after. Just mundane stuff. I mean, John wasn't donating $1 million to charity. He was just feeding and cleaning an elderly man. Well, one day, John got some other volunteers together, and they took Greg out on the lake in a special flotation device.
in this way, Greg was able to, you know, kind of like swim for the very first time in his life. John thought, well, that's pretty big deal. Everybody helped thought it was. I mean, giving a paraplegic the experience of swimming? I mean, what's cooler than that? Well, at this camp, they had a tradition that on the very last night, each servant volunteer and his assigned camper would be brought forward and interviewed from in front of everybody. The last question they always asked the camper was, what has been your favorite thing the entire week? Well, when Greg and John were brought forward and interviewed, John was concerned about everybody being able to hear Greg's answers, you know, because of his difficulties with speech. So John kind of got things started. Sitting next to Greg, he shared all about the different things that Greg had done that week. In the climax of his little speech, he said, and by the way, I've nicknamed Greg the fish because he loves to swim so much. Then he said, okay, Greg, it's your turn now. What was your favorite part of the entire week? Well, there was no problem understanding Greg's answer because he raised kind of his one good hand up and he pointed at John. He said, you. Well, thinking Greg misunderstood, John says, come on, Greg. Wasn't the swimming your favorite? Or what about the snack time when we roasted marshmallows around the campfire? And Greg just shook his head and he pointed at John again. He said, no, it was you. See, Greg was ministered most by the unseen things. The mundane things, the kind of things that every other counselor was doing. To become like Jesus, we need to learn to embrace that kind of lifestyle. Just a day-to-day attitude of looking for ways of helping others, serving others, just in basic unseen ways. Here's something else about the discipline of service. You're going to have to need to embrace interruptions. A few verses before the text that I read just a moment ago in Mark 10, there's a familiar scene where Jesus is in the middle of teaching and somebody brings a child for him to bless. Remember that? Jesus' disciples were kind of angry that the Lord be interrupted in that way. And Jesus, he was angry right back at the disciples. He said, hey, let the little children come to me, you know, bring them on. And with that, Jesus' teaching went from speaking his message to showing it. The Lord was showing us that following him means always being available to serve, you know, being interruptible. This is a hard thing for us to do here in San Diego. I mean, we all have long to-do lists. We're always busily hurrying from place to place, so interruptions are the enemy. They're the things that keep us from getting the, you know, the more important things crossed off our important to-do list. Well, Jesus says if we want to be like him, we have to change that mindset. We have to help whenever help is needed. We have to embrace interruptions, looking at them as divine appointments. A while ago, I came across a story of two sheriff's deputies who thought they were responding to a routine call. But when they got there, the situation required more than what they initially had thought. I mean, the call mentioned a traffic hazard in the middle of the road in the form of a wheelchair. When the deputies arrived on a scene, they found the wheelchair, but an elderly woman was sitting in it. See, the battery in her electric wheelchair had died, and she was stuck right in the middle of the road that she was trying to cross. Well, their first thought was to, you know, give her a ride home. But the wheelchair was just too bulky, too heavy to fit inside the cruiser. You know, with those big wheelchairs, that big battery pack, I mean, you can't even fold it up for easy transport. The only thing left to do was just offer to push her in the chair on the mile-long journey home. And that's exactly what one of the deputies, Deputy Montanez, did, while his partner, Deputy Chapman, followed closely behind. And of course, there the dash cam footage shows the event. And here's Chapman. He's heard teasing his partner, saying, hey, can you pick it up? You're only going a mile an hour. I mean, think about it. These two police officers gave an hour of their busy day to help get this woman home. They turned down calls for, you know, much more exciting things to serve this individual. They were interruptible. Are you? Jesus was. If you doubt that, just read the Gospels. Wherever he went, Jesus was stopped by needy people, and he never failed to help. Even if his interruption was in the form of, you know, a lady touching the hem of his robe, or this short tax collector who had climbed up in a tree. See, to be a servant like Jesus means you always are available for people. Here's a third thing. You've got to embrace silence. Dietrich Bonhoeffer referred to this as the ministry of holding your tongue. He was referring to the need for us to resist the temptation just to share everything that's on our mind.
especially if doing it hurts others or makes, you know, us look important or wise. And I know this is hard for us, like kids who love to get a hold of a microphone. We love to get the floor and the attention that comes with it. You know, look what I did. And I'm convinced this is why social media is so popular. It gives everybody and anyone just tons of microphone opportunities, times to exalt themselves, to use our words to hurt others, times to widen the division in our country today instead of working to narrow it. I think it was some time ago when Evan Williams, he was the founder of Twitter, which is now X, he was and blogger. His motivation for founding those popular social media sites was to set everybody free to express their emotions and opinions online. But you know what? Now he regrets his work. Listen to what he says. I think the internet is broken and things are getting worse. People are using Facebook and to showcase suicides and beatings and murder in real time. Twitter is a hive for trolling and abuse, and it seems unable to stop. And fake news, whether created for ideology or for profit, just runs rampant. 4 out of 10 adult internet users in a Pew survey said they had been harassed online. And all of that was before all these presidential elections all heated up. He says, I thought once everybody could speak freely and exchange information and ideas, the world would automatically become a better place. He says, I was wrong about that. You know what? He's right. I mean, there are benefits to social media. But too often that the open mic encourage us to do things that just make us popular, things that give us the glory more and more, you know, give more and more followers. And when people let their sinful nature have the mic, they use their postings to hurt people. You know what? Servants need to learn that. Like Ecclesiastes 3:7 saying, there is a time to be silent, a time to speak. And when you do speak, you're supposed to be building other people up, not yourself. To preserve unity, not destroy it. Look, in short, don't take yourself too seriously. And because of that, they learn to embrace silence. You know, hold your tongue. Follow the command of Ephesians 4:29, you know, and don't let any unwholesome talk come out of your mouth. Only what's helpful for building up others according to their needs, that it may benefit those who listen. So the discipline of service involves embracing mundane acts of service, interruptions, embracing silence. And finally, it involves embracing other people. Service means being for people, which means obeying verses like Galatians 6:2, where it says, bear one another's burdens and so fulfill the law of Christ. Now that bearing can involve physical burdens like John did when he helped Greg at the paraplegic. Like those two policemen who helped that poor woman get home. As I said earlier, giving in that way, you know, putting others first, even if it means making their burdens our own, that leads us to gain a life of abundance and meaning. It's good for us that we do that kind of thing. This week I read about a study of 132 patients who suffered from multiple sclerosis, you know, MS. Well, the researchers divided these people into two groups. One group met weekly to learn coping skills, you know, how to cope with MS. But the other group met monthly and received support from other persons with multiple sclerosis. The goal was to see which group fared better, you know, those learning coping skills or those hearing from other MS sufferers. Well, there was a surprise. Neither of those groups fared as well as the 5 MS sufferers who had been trained to offer support to that second group. The study found that giving support improved health more than receiving support. See, those 5 MS sufferers who spent their days helping others, bearing their burdens, they felt a dramatic change in how they viewed themselves and life. I mean, depression was non-existent. Self-confidence and self-esteem improved markedly. And the main researcher said this, these people had undergone a spiritual transformation that gave them a refreshed view of who they were. My friend, caring for others brought healing for the caregivers. And Christian servants who've learned to do the same thing, it brings joy to help others. When we take the focus off helping ourselves, you know, turn to helping other people, we end up helping ourselves in the process.
Isn't that what we do with a person who's suffering with depression? The very first thing you do is get beyond yourself. Go out, volunteer to help some other people. Do something for somebody else. For the Christian, it's give your life away. You know, but embracing people is more than just bearing another person's tangible burden. It also means bearing with people, even difficult people, until we learn to love them. This attitude is born in the knowledge that God loves all people, even those who are difficult to love, you know, those who are difficult to bear even being with. It's bearing them until we learn to hear God speak to us through them. It's learning to be for people that we most want to be against. I know that's difficult.

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2: You're a believer, and you might need to commit to become a bigger part of His kingdom. Learn to be a true servant. Remember Jesus said, "Let them see your good works, not to be saved for salvation, but that they might see Jesus making a difference in your life." And there's a little song that we used to sing. It has a lot of meaning, what we're talking about. It's be like Jesus. Be like Jesus, this my song, in the home and in the throng. Be like Jesus all day long. I would be like Jesus. He has broken every fetter. I would be like Jesus. That my soul may serve Him better, I would be like Jesus. Be like Jesus, this my song, in the home and in the throng. Be like Jesus all day long, I would be like Jesus. Amen. Make that your prayer today. Be like Jesus. Let your rewards be in heaven, where moth and dust doesn't corrupt, not here on this earth. If you like what you're hearing, you can hear more on our live broadcast. 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I'm Pastor Doug Jordan, and honored to be able to influence you for the Lord Jesus Christ. 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
7: And welcome to another edition of Around the County. This is your host, Todd James, and today we have a very important topic. This topic could save your life or someone you love close by. Now, longtime friends Deb Harrington and Sandy Stevens spent their careers in the field of healthcare. Their mission in creating CPR Chicks is to provide AHA, CPR, and first aid instruction that's comprehensive, easy to learn, and fun. Deb, thank you so much for joining us here on Around the County.
8: Oh, my pleasure, Todd. Happy to be here.
7: So first of all, I love the name, CPR Chicks.
8: Yes.
7: And your slogan is, you got this.
8: Yes.
7: When and how did you start CPR Chicks?
8: Sandy and I, Sandy's my partner in crime here. She is my business partner. And she and I worked together in healthcare for the majority of our careers. And when we were wrapping that up, we really wanted to start some kind of business together. And we looked at a couple of different things. And this just suited not only kind of our skill set, but our personality. And one of the things that we were kind of dedicated to doing with this is making a class like this, especially for professions that are mandated to have this class and renew their skills on a regular basis. We wanted to make it meaningful and fun, interactive, and still impactful. So we wanted to kind of do all of that. And so in that way, yeah, she and I kind of have a zest for fun and all that. So we kind of let that shine through our classes and, you know, at the same time, teach people just an amazingly important skill to, you know, what to do in an emergency that can really make a difference in keeping somebody alive before paramedics get them to the hospital.
7: And now your classes conform to the current American Heart Association guidelines, correct?
8: Absolutely. Yeah. So
7: how often do you have to take classes yourself, or how often do things change when it comes to the world of CPR?
8: As a trainer, you have to go back every 2 years and sort of re-up your own certification and be introduced to any of the, you know, new sort of protocols that might be going on. But the American Heart Association, they kind of reevaluate their guidelines every 5 years. And so that's why, you know, sometimes they will switch up the number of compressions you're going to do or in what order are we doing it. They haven't done much changing up of that in a while, which is good because I don't want students from getting confused on the change-ups, you know. And when there is a switch-up, I'm really clear in my classes to explain why, the whys behind what you're doing. And I feel like that lands really well with people. It helps them remember in an emergency, like, okay, what am I doing? I mean, when you know the whys behind when and what and, you know, what you're doing, I feel like you can be of better service.
7: How many people do you think out there know CPR percentage-wise?
8: Yeah, the American Heart Association tells us that about 20% of people.
7: That low?
8: No. Yeah,
7: that's
8: about
7: scary.
8: 20% of our population know it. And on top of that, Todd, of that 20%, you know, if you haven't, a lot of people still hesitate, you know, because they're still unsure. They're afraid of doing something wrong, you know,
7: and
8: that's legitimate. And again, that's what I really emphasize with these industries that are mandated to re-up. I say, hey, listen, guys, we're here to keep you confident and able to act quickly and effectively, because that's the name of the game to really make a difference with somebody. And interestingly enough, another statistic that the American Heart Association tells us is that roughly around 80% of the time that you would have to use these CPR choking relief skills, it's in a familiar setting, meaning that it's with somebody that you know and love, possibly.
7: Wow. So if you're not doing it right, you could possibly do more harm than good?
8: You know, I think that anything, if you've got somebody laying on the floor not breathing and their heart is not pumping, ideally you want to be doing it correctly. So, yeah, I mean, you know, is there more harm than good? No, I wouldn't go. I don't want to say that.
7: Okay.
8: But I do want to say that the difference in survival is doing it correctly, effectively, and fast.
7: Okay. For those just tuning into Around the County, we have Deb Harrington on, founder and owner of CPR Chicks. And the best way to reach her is at 619-942-2000 or check out their website at cprchicks.com. Very cool name. Definitely got my attention. And I saw some of your reviews on Yelp, 5-star reviews. And I even said a lot of people said it was not only informative, entertaining, but a lot of people mentioned it was fun.
8: Yeah. Yeah, well, like I said, that was kind of the one of the premises of, you know, when we started this. We really wanted to make what could be a dry subject really much funner, interactive, have a good time, learn the whys, like I said, behind what you're doing. I just feel like it just makes such a much more of an impactful class for people. And that's people that have to do it, like I said, for an industry that they're in. But then you have, you know, and I'm sure you'll touch on this later, but then you have the mommy classes. And that class is just a completely, oftentimes, completely different mindset. People are scared. They really are, want to absorb everything and learn everything they possibly can to be there for their child in the event, you know, that something should happen. So we just, like I said, we've been having a great time doing this. We love our reviews reflect, I think, the passion that we have for teaching and enjoying teaching and making sure people are getting something out of it.
7: Yeah, that's so important. And, you know, so you talked about, you have a few classes, but let's touch on the Mommy and Me. So Mommy and Me, you can have a private class with just the parents, or you can have the whole family there, correct?
8: Yeah. We do mommies and daddies. We do, you know, parents of a newborn. And then oftentimes they will include the grandparents or the babysitter or the nanny whoever may be in their world on a regular basis. Yeah.
7: With all the things that a new mother or mother that has a newborn has to worry about, this has got to be something that makes them feel, you know, a little bit stress relief off the shoulder, not completely stress-free with all that's going on, but just to know in case there's an issue, they know what to do and the people around their child know what to do.
8: Absolutely. And that's exactly why those are so rewarding, because I feel like sometimes we go into a class or go into a home ready to do a class, and we can feel, you know, the mommy typically with a little anxiety, you know, like, oh, and once we have the class, they're more relaxed. They certainly are empowered, and it's a great, great feeling. And so, yeah, we love doing our mommy classes.
7: And another class you guys offer is the basic life-saving class?
8: Yes.
7: And what is that the same? Also CPR? Is there other things that you teach in that class as well?
8: Yeah, the life-saving class includes the CPR, how to use a defibrillator, choking relief. Choking relief, by the way, is clearly something we cover with moms, you know, mommy's classes, because that's usually their number one fear. But with the Heart Saver class, we also include just first aid, you know, everything from strokes to bee stings to seizures to even, you know, bleeds, from severe bleeds, from mild bleeds to severe bleeds. Yeah, so just sort of an array of different first aid scenarios.
7: And between the three classes, what's the length of the class?
8: So the mommy class is an hour and a half to 2 hours long. And then the first aid class would be a 4 and 5 hour class.
7: Okay. And how often do you recommend people coming back and retaking the class?
8: You know, like I said, in industries where they're mandated, actually most of the time it's 2 years. Some industries like education, I have the Encinitas, Unified School District, and they need to do it on an annual. Okay. Every year they need to re-up it. Which I think is wonderful. Like I said, because you want to be confident in your actions. You don't want to be second guessing yourself. So the 1 year for the education, but most of the time it's a 2 year renew.
7: Yeah. Unfortunately, I was in a situation with my family a while back. It happened on Easter, and my father went unconscious, and kind of everybody froze, and I was the only one that jumped up and went into action. Now, I took CPR classes when I worked at the YMCA years ago. Fortunately, he was breathing, so I didn't have to do CPR, but it just shocked me that I was the furthest away, and we had my whole family there, but everybody's first instinct was almost to kind of gasp and take a step back, where my first instinct was to jump in there and take action, because I felt confident, and that's my pops. I want to take care of him. So I think, you know, it's the whole thing of, it's better to know it and not need it than to need it and not know it.
8: Yeah, exactly. Exactly. And that's a pretty, you know, personal and scary story to share, Todd. And, you know, like, there's no worse feeling in the world than somebody needing, you know, some help and just you freezing, right? People just, they freeze. They don't know what to do. And so absolutely, thank God that, you know, you had enough confidence in yourself to jump in there and make a difference. What I tell my students too, when it comes to CPR, if somebody's heart has stopped and you're giving CPR, you know, I let them know that, you know, don't expect them to pop back up and say, hey, what just happened? You know, that's not going to happen. You are buying time until the paramedics get there. But that time is so crucial. I mean, you're keeping the brain alive and you're keeping the organs alive and you're keeping your loved one alive until we can get them to higher care and bring their heart back.
7: Yeah. You mentioned that. I want to bring up a news story that happened over the holiday. A trooper and mother saved a choking 5-year-old during Thanksgiving. A Michigan State trooper is being recognized for saving the life of a choking toddler on Thanksgiving. Michigan State Police in West Branch says the incident occurred when State Trooper Keegan Taylor responded to a 5-year-old choking at a residence. And when the state trooper got there, the mother was doing CPR, but the trooper took over. And after several rounds of CPR, the child began to breathe again on their own. So like you said, the mother was doing the CPR, which bought time for more of a professional to come in, the state trooper, and save this child's life, and the child has made a full recovery.
8: That is a beautiful story. And how that happened, if I can add, is that apparently the resuscitation came after a choking event. And so I think in that situation, if we can relieve that airway, if we can open up that airway, you know, we're golden. We're good. And it sounds like the CPR given to this child wasn't necessarily a heart down. You know, it wasn't a heart going wrong.
7: Yes.
8: It was heart stopping from the initial choking.
7: Correct.
8: You know, and that's how I can see that the revive actually happened on the scene. And that is wonderful. And I'm glad you brought up choking because, you know, I mean, Thanksgiving, we are going into the holidays and it's, you know, choking is almost everybody's number one fear because it's one of those things that most likely, you know, a good percentage of us have witnessed it. And it is so simple to help, Todd. You have just no idea. The technique is just so easy and so effective that I just, you know, I just urge people to, you know, if nothing else, learn how to effectively relieve choking, how to recognize it to begin with. And, it's a non-event if you know what you're doing.
7: And you never know when that situation will arise, where you'll be and who you could possibly save.
8: Absolutely. Absolutely.
7: For those just tuning in to Around the County, this is we're doing an interview with Deb Harrington, the owner and founder of CPR Chicks. You can reach her at 619-942-2000. That's 619-942-2000. 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You can schedule classes. There's mommy and me classes. There's basic life-saving classes, heart saver classes. That can be in-home. And you also do classes for companies as well, correct?
8: Absolutely. Yes, we do.
7: And you've done work with a few organizations like the Hilton, the Hotel Del Coronado, and like you mentioned before, the Encinitas Union School District.
8: Correct. Yes. And we do just various, we've done law offices, we've done real estate offices. We had a real estate office call us recently and want to extend as a thank you to their customers a class. Basically a class to the community. So yeah, I just love it when we get corporate, you know, interested in giving that as a gift, so to speak, to their employees or their customers, because it's a gift that's personal. You know, it's something that, like I said, 80% of the time, something like this happens on your watch. It is happening to somebody that you know and probably like or love.
7: Yeah. I saw you even did a dental office.
8: Yeah, we do a lot in the healthcare field, and because that is one of the fields that does require it, a renewal every 2 years. So the field of dentistry does. Obviously, our medical field, they all get that training through their hospital affiliations and on a regular basis. But we do, you know, physical therapy, occupational therapy, you name it, any of the healthcare folks, those are the folks that need to get renewed on a regular basis.
7: Got it. And is there any kind of discount for large groups?
8: Oh, yeah, most definitely. Yeah.
7: So get all your friends together. You know, why not get a big group together and learn all this? What's the maximum size class that you can teach for as far as participants?
8: We usually do groups of, I mean, maximum 20.
7: Okay.
8: But I can always pull in a third trainer as well. And, you know, we can get it up to 30. So, and when we have, you know, if we have an industry, for instance, the Hotel Del or somebody like that who pretty much does their whole staff, we just kind of go in on a revolving, you know, especially during the summer months, we're in there doing classes regularly.
7: Okay. In the basic life-saving class or the heart-saver class, do you teach anything about if you're choking yourself and you're alone?
8: Yes, we sure do. That's a question that will usually come up. It's a great, great question. We definitely talk about that.
7: That's great. So you cover all the bases.
8: Yes.
7: Do you have any, like, I don't want to say success stories, but do you have any stories of past students that have used the CPR they've learned from you?
8: You know, I have, that is an area that I really want to open up in my business world. We started in 2019 and then 2020, of course, you know, kind of shut down, the world shut down for a year or two. But I really, we're getting back to seeing renewals with folks. And I haven't heard of anybody share that with me yet, but, I want to start, that's an area of business that we want to sort of encourage people to, you know, to, reach out to us and let us know if you've used it and sort of give them some sort of incentive for letting us know. You know what I mean?
7: Yeah.
8: Because it's, that's super fulfilling for everybody. And, but yeah, no, I don't, you know, I say that, but I think that there is a dental office that I did that had said that, you know, again, there was a choking event and that, you know, that they were able to help their mother at a restaurant. And, you know, and there's been a couple of choking events at restaurants that people have been much more, you know, aware and confident and able to react to.
7: Yeah.
8: So
7: for those just tuning in to Around the County, this is Deb Harrington with us. She is the founder and owner of CPR Chicks. You can reach her at 619-942-2000, 619-942-2000, or go to her website at cprchicks.com. 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How far in advance do people need to schedule their classes?
8: You know, we're pretty flexible. Between Sandy and I, and like I said, occasionally if we need to pull in a third trainer, we can help you out pretty quickly. Mommies love that, especially. Corporations usually like to, you know, they coordinate a group of people, a group of employers or what have you. So that's usually done within scheduled within the months. But mommies sometimes call me and it's, you know, their schedule is crazy, their husband's schedule is crazy. So we can help out. We can put something together sometimes within a week.
7: Okay. Wow. That's pretty quick.
8: Yeah. Yeah. So we can do it sometimes within a week. Definitely within 2 weeks.
7: Now, who's the better student, men or women?
8: That's a good question. I have to say it's all in the person. I'd love to say women, but I've got good students on both sides.
7: Do you ever find it maybe in the corporate settings where maybe some people aren't taking it seriously enough?
8: Yes, I do. And you know, when you're facilitating a class in a large group like that, there's always, you know, there may possibly be one sort of
7: class clown.
8: Class clown. And but, you know, I mean, we roll with that and we quickly get through that just because we realize that, hey, you know, this is something that could actually affect even the class clown and his family, you know? And that's exactly what we try to avoid just by the interactiveness and keeping it, you know, effective and educational while still keeping it fun.
7: Yeah. Now you mentioned in the basic life-saving class that you teach the use of a defibrillator.
8: Uh-huh. Yes.
7: So you see, I see them a lot more now in public, even at the mall and airport. You see them almost in a little case, kind of like a fire extinguisher break in case of emergency.
8: Yep. Yeah.
7: So I can imagine if you don't know how to use that, that could be intimidating to use.
8: Absolutely. 100%. And so it's why we love to demonstrate an AED. We turn it on. We have a trainer one. We don't have the real one, but it's exactly the same as the real one. And we demonstrate it because, oh my gosh, it couldn't be further from the truth. It's the easiest thing in the world to use. You are basically turning that power button on and the AED is talking you through step by step.
7: Oh, really?
8: And even the pads on an AED, the pads that you would put on a person's chest, have a picture of the person's chest and where you want to place the pads.
7: Okay.
8: And it doesn't have to be perfection. You're just getting an idea of where about we want to put these two pads. But yeah, no, it's they say it's made for a fourth grader.
7: What does that stand for? AED, you said?
8: Yeah, automated external defibrillator.
7: Okay, I figured out the D part. I wasn't too sure. The AE. Very interesting.
8: Yeah.
7: Now, what was the drive? What do you happen to know, or how come all of a sudden they're a lot more in public?
8: It's interesting that you're noticing that they are mandated in any public building, right? So the airport, that makes sense. The malls, that makes sense. Public offices of any kind, they've got to be in there. But the rest of them that you'll see are not mandated. And so it's great that people are, you know, that awareness is being raised with having an AED. It might possibly be because of the very visible sudden cardiac arrests that happened to two, you know, high-profile athletes.
7: Yeah, the Buffalo Bills player.
8: DeMar Hamlin.
7: Yeah.
8: Yep, the Buffalo Bills player, DeMar Hamlin, happened to him, I believe, in January of this year. And I mean, it happened on national television on a Sunday, you know, NFL game. And so I think, you know, I think things like that really raise some awareness, because the crazy thing is, you know, it just goes to show a sudden cardiac arrest can happen to, you know, somebody who's in as fit a shape as a professional football player.
7: Yeah, you don't get in more peak condition than an NFL player. So,
8: yeah.
7: If it happened to him, it definitely could happen to the average Joe that's not working out, you know, 8 hours a day and eating a good diet.
8: What happened to him was a sudden cardiac arrest. And what that is when your electric rhythm in your heart's electric rhythm just goes haywire. Okay. It goes from a regular beat to quiver. The heart is beating 1 minute, 1 second, and the next second they got a bum electric rhythm happening, and their heart goes into quiver mode. It just quivers. It's not beating anymore, and that's where you see the person drop to the floor just like that. They've stopped breathing. Their heart has stopped. And that's where the AED, the defibrillator, is a game changer, because when you put those pads on a person that's suffering from a sudden cardiac, you know, electrical rhythm issue, what those what the pads do is, when they're saying, I'm analyzing, you know, hands off the patient, don't touch the patient, I'm analyzing. So it is reading the rhythm on that person and determining if it's abnormal or normal. If it comes back with, if it reads an abnormal, it's saying shock is advised. Mm. And that is literally can be the game changer for that scenario.
7: Well, it's so cool nowadays with, you know, advancement in technology and in the health field, that lives are being extended. When, you know, in the past, when we didn't have these things available to us or the knowledge, then unfortunately these people would pass. So it's just awesome that, you know, all these advancements now that are happening and that extending people's lives, anyone from a NFL athlete to the average guy around the corner. So who do you think who needs to take this class? Who needs to take classes, CPR classes from you?
8: You know, everybody. you know, in the case of Damar Hamlin, it couldn't have happened at a better a place for him, right? Yeah. I mean, he was surrounded on a field with medical staff there, coaches that have learned it. So people knew what to do, were very confident in acting quickly. But, you know, I would say to learn choking relief and CPR, you know, that's just something we should all know. I would love it if California was a state that mandated it for either middle school or high school. I know there's certain states that do that. Surprisingly, California is not one of them. It's important to know, because, like I said, the more people that know it, the higher the chance of somebody taking action when help is needed, you know? And, you know, like I said, in certain scenarios, you know, there's nothing wrong with retaking it as well, re-upping it, you know, familiarize yourself again with the steps and, you know, what am I doing first and what am I doing second? You know, compressions are first now. Air is not first. First compressions, then we give air. But, you know, just familiarizing yourself with the steps behind what you're doing gets you more confident, you know, to act quickly. Don't second guess yourself.
7: Yes, yes. One more time, I'd like to give out your phone number, 619-942-2000. That's 619-942-2000. 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And she'll make it fun as well, which I'm hard to believe. But if you look at the reviews, a lot of them say fun is added in there. And, you know, with the knowledge of taking her classes, they're designed to empower you so you can take charge and act with confidence. Because when you got that knowledge behind you, you know, you got this.
8: Absolutely. Absolutely.
7: Well, thank you.
8: Couldn't have said it better myself.
7: Thank you so much, Deb, for coming on Around the County. And look forward to having you back on in the future.
8: Would love that, Todd. Thank you.
7: Thank you so much.
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0: Welcome back to Hope Talk. If you are in need of a prayer request, call us now at 888-995-5552. That's 888-995-KKLA. And now, here's your host, Aaron Aguirre.
1: Welcome back, folks. Thanks for being with us. This is the Hope Talk radio program. We're talking about Acts chapter 5, verse number 14, and believers were increasingly added to the Lord, multitudes of both men and women, added to the Lord, added to Jesus. Their focus was to serve and accomplish Jesus. This is the apostles and the leaders of that era were focused on adding people to Jesus. Not to a church membership, not to enhance an organization, not to build a denomination, but rather add them to Jesus. Acts chapter 5, verse 14. Acts 5, verse 14, added to the Lord. The believer's focus now needs to be hearing Jesus' voice, obeying his voice, strengthened under him, strengthened to him, loyalty to Jesus. Believers need to be encouraged and strengthened into further revelation of Jesus and the authority that you and I have under Jesus. Anything that does not enhance this main focus, it needs to be tweaked, needs to be rearranged, or removed. 888-995-5552. Let's go to line number one. Sabrina, welcome to the Hope Talk radio program. Sabrina, you're live with Aaron Aguirre. Go ahead.
2: Hi, Aaron. I'm so very thankful that you're praying for people and you're doing God's will. And I think people all over that can't even get through are being healed. And the reason why I said that is because, yes, Aaron, I have a friend, a Hispanic guy. He was just a friend, and I was supposed to give him a ride the next day, so I wake up and go over there, and he's not answering his phone, he's not doing anything, he's not there, and I know he really needed this ride. And what happened, Aaron, I asked God, and I had a sense that something was wrong, and I said, God, well, what hospital is he in? And the Lord told me, he told me, what hospital? I said, okay, I'm going to go there. I went there. He was on a gurney, tubes everywhere, all over. And this was during COVID time, but he had a collapse. His lungs were collapsed. He was not breathing on his own. He was on a respirator. So I just kind of left, and I came back, and I said, the third time, I said, Lord, I'm going to wait for the shift to change, everything quiet down. I'm going to pray for Bobby. I went up to Bobby, and I put my hand on his forehead, and I said, Father, you said, in the name of Jesus, they shall lay hands on the sick, and the sick shall recover. And I said that, and I meant it. And all of a sudden, these alarms in his room just loud went off. And I was like, oh, my God, what's going on? What, is he dying? You know. And then these three nurses, I counted them. They ran in, and they said, ma'am, what's going on? I didn't even know what was wrong with him. They said, well, he has collapsed lungs, but right now, he's breathing on his own, ma'am. We got to take these tubes out. He's breathing on his own. He doesn't need this anymore. And I was in shock, and I didn't know what to say. I said, Lord, thank you. And I backed up, and then I went up to him, and then I went home. And so I really believe in God's healing. I believe in what you're saying. I believe people are being touched. They may not be able to communicate, but Aaron, you got a wonderful ministry, and I'm right in there with you with prayer.
1: Thank you, Sabrina. I got to ask you this. I saw a couple visions as you were speaking. What city was that in where you went to that hospital, laid hands on Bobby, and his lungs were restored? What city?
2: It was in Oxnard, California.
1: Oxnard, California. This means, Regina, that the hand of God has stretched out into Oxnard, and God is wanting to perform his work in that region. So, Father, in the name of Jesus, I declare the multiplied healing power. Jesus, send your hand over Oxnard. That signs and wonders and healings prevail, that your word be spoken with boldness throughout Oxnard in the name of Jesus. I declare your healing anointing, your power, your grace through Sabrina to continue in her assignment in the name of Jesus, that your people be built and strengthened in the name of Jesus. It is upon you, Sabrina. The call of an evangelist is upon you, Sabrina. I see it.
2: Oh, my God.
1: To hear God's voice and to obey it and to see God's wonders for people to be built. Sabrina, it is upon you. I declare it over you for your life and the rest of your life in the name of Jesus. Bless you, Jesus. Sabrina, I got more people to pray for, but the evangelist anointing, the grace of an evangelist is upon you, Sabrina. You keep listening to this radio program. God's going to continue to bless Oxnard. Oxnard, in Jesus' name. Thank you for the phone call, 888-995-5552. That's what I'm talking about, folks. I said, that's what I'm talking about. We need God to raise up leadership. Did you know that Philip the evangelist, we only have one picture of an evangelist. Is it Philip? And while Sabrina was talking, I saw that on her. Do you know that an evangelist hears God's voice and obeys? Did you know that the Spirit told Philip, hey, run down to this street and start going south? And then he did. And then the next thing you know, the Spirit says to him, hey, why don't you go run by that chariot? Just go by that. Just go right there. Do you hear that? You hear the Spirit and obey. Just go there. Can God still do that? Absolutely. Absolutely, he can still do that. That's what his main mission is, to send out leadership, anointed people that will not be fearful, and to declare healing, signs and wonders with God's authority. Let's go to line number four, Kyra. Kyra, welcome to the Hope Talk radio program. You're live with Aaron Aguirre. Kyra, go ahead. Kyra? Line number four. Are you there, Kyra?
3: Hello.
1: Kira? Yeah, go ahead.
3: Yeah, it's Kira.
1: Kira.
3: My dad he's been paralyzed since July 22nd. He got shot through the neck, and he's paralyzed from the neck down. Mm. So I actually just left the hospital a little bit ago. But yeah, I'm just praying for a miracle. And, you know, I reminded him tonight of the story of in the Bible, of the lady just touching Jesus's garment and she was healed. So yeah. I'm just reminding him to keep the faith, and you know, because he's on a ventilator, he can't talk, he's just completely you know, this has been a really hard time.
1: Mm. What's his name?
3: His name's Paul.
1: Paul. Now, so did obviously then the bullet hit the spinal column in the back area.
3: Yeah. Mm-hmm.
1: Thank you, Father. Kira, I sense your faith. I sense God has gifted you with faith for the healing of is it your father, you said, Paul?
3: Yeah. Mm-hmm.
1: Father, I bless your healing anointing according to the faith that you've given Kira, healing upon Paul throughout his spinal column in the name of Jesus. I declare the undoing of that bullet and the destruction of that bullet. I declare it undone out of Paul's spinal column, starting at the top of the spinal column and where that spinal column meets the skull. I declare it strengthened and whole in the name of Jesus. His entire spinal column strengthened and whole. Nervous system, come alive. From the neck down, come alive in Paul, in the name of Jesus. Muscle bones, muscles and tendons throughout the neck and the spinal column, be strengthened and whole, in the name of Jesus. Muscles, come alive. Bloodstream, come alive. Throughout Paul's body, in the name of Jesus, I bless your healing anointing. I thank you in advance for Paul's restoration of full movement. In the name of Jesus. Kira, you stay in faith.
3: Thank you.
1: It's this kind of prayer, Kira, and your faith that you've exercised tonight is what God works and uses. So I wanted you to call me back, and I want to get an update on your father. Will you do that?
3: Yes.
1: Okay. Bless you, Kira.
3: Okay.
1: Bless you.
3: Thank you.
1: Bless you. Have a great evening. Blessings to you. 888-995-5552. God can perform surgery, folks. He's been doing it for centuries. Centuries. Thank you, Jesus. Thank you, Jesus. Carmen wants prayer for a bulge disc in her back. Father, in the name of Jesus, I declare your healing anointing over Carmen, over her back. In the name of Jesus, I declare that bulge disc in Carmen's back be normalized in the name of Jesus. I declare that herniated disc strengthened and whole and back to normal in Jesus' name. In Jesus' name. I got a text from Pauline asking prayer for Jacob and Joshua. Father, in the name of Jesus, I declare Jacob and Joshua delivered and set free from every demon attack. I condemn every weapon formed against Jacob and Joshua in the name of Jesus. I declare your protection over their lives, over their bodies in the name of Jesus. I break witchcraft and sorcery against Jacob and Joshua in the name of Jesus. I got a cell phone ending in 9572 cell phone holder. It says, greetings in the name of the Lord. The name of the Lord is strong city. Yeah. Yeah, he is. Amen. Amen. 9572. I got a cell phone ending in 1467. Matthew says, I need prayer about things at work. He went on to describe a mistake that was made. He needs God to somehow fix it. Father, in the name of Jesus, I declare your repair of what Matthew has done, your repair of the mistake. In the name of Jesus, perform your signs and wonders for Matthew by your grace and mercy and reverse what was done. In the name of Jesus, have mercy upon Matthew. In the name of Jesus, I bless you, Father, for that work in Matthew's work in Jesus' name. Let's go to Yolanda, line number two. Welcome to the Hope Talk radio program. You're live with Aaron Aguirre. Yolanda.
4: Hi, how you doing?
1: Good. Well, ma'am, how are you?
4: Not good. I had a fall on my son. I'm on a walker. And my legs is hurting me. I know the Lord is my great healer. He's Jehovah Rapha. And I need some prayer because I can't stay on my legs. I can't do anything.
1: My hands are you in shake. Pain right now, Yolanda?
4: Oh, yeah. Yep.
1: Where exactly is the pain?
4: It's on my right leg and my knee, both of my knees. They're all swollen because where my son lives, there's no carpet. And I was going in the kitchen. Uh-huh. And I tried to grab my walker, and I went down, and I hurted my knees very bad. I'm in very bad pain.
1: On the scale of 1 to 10, as we're talking, what's the level of your pain right now?
4: 10. 10 or 11.
1: Is that 10 in both knees, both legs?
4: Yep.
1: Can you do me a favor? Is your radio on, Yolanda?
4: Oh, yeah, hold on. Yeah,
1: Can you turn that off?
4: Yeah. Yeah. Yeah, can you hear? Is it better?
1: Yeah, that's better. Way better. So you got swelling in both knees. You got pain in both legs. And you're believing God to remove this pain?
4: Yes. I believe in God. I know he's my great healer. He's my great source. God, he's an awesome God.
1: Yeah, he is. Father, in advance, I thank you for the removal of this pain and the swelling in the knees of Yolanda. I thank you, Father, for your healing anointing, performing strength throughout Yolanda's kneecaps, her legs, her bone structure of her legs, in the name of Jesus. I bless you, Father, for the removal of this swelling and this issue in her ligaments and muscles and her bones throughout her legs, in the name of Jesus. I declare over you, Yolanda, the spirit of infirmity broken out of your legs, out of your bloodstream, in the name of Jesus. I declare every clot, every swelling broken out of your knees, every clot, every swollenness in your legs broken. Exit your body in the name of Jesus. I declare that pain broken out of your body. In Jesus' name, I break dark powers of infirmity, darkness, and death. Exit your body, Yolanda. In the name of Jesus, I bless your lower lumbar, your spinal column, your shoulder blades. In the name of Jesus, power and strength to your bone structure and your ligaments throughout your back and spinal column. In the name of Jesus, Oh, I thank you, Jesus. I bless your nervous system. I declare healing anointing over your nervous system in the name of Jesus. Yes, thank you, Lord. Thank you, Jesus. Yolanda, you there?
4: Yeah, I'm here.
1: Are you feeling anything in your body?
4: Yeah, I feel a lot better. Thank you.
1: What's the pain level, would you say, now on a scale of 1 to 10?
4: Yeah, it's a lot better. Like, maybe like 1, 2.
1: A 1 or a 2, from 10 to a 1 or 2. This means, Yolanda, that the healing anointing has begun and has done most of the work. I'm reminded of the time when Jesus had to pray twice for an individual with an eye issue. So I'm going to do this again. We're just going to pray and just eradicate this pain. Father, I bless you for your healing anointing, the manifestation of the pain to decrease in Yolanda's body. So I declare multiply to the healing anointing in the name of Jesus. Multiply and remove all swellingness out of Yolanda's legs and every pain exit her body and bloodstream in the name of Jesus. Oh, I thank you, Lord. Thank you, Jesus. Yolanda, I could talk to you some more, but I got more people to pray for. Blessings to you. Have a blessed night. You're going to sleep well tonight. 888-995-5552. Folks, you're listening to the Hope Talk radio program. My name's Aaron Aguirre. I'm on the air every Saturday night from 9 to 10 p.m. Tell a friend, tell a neighbor if they need healing, they need provision, they need prayer against witchcraft, sorcery being done against them. You give them my number. You tell them. 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Mary, line number one. Welcome to the Hope Talk radio program. You're live with Aaron Aguirre. Go ahead, Mary.
2: Yeah, I want to ask for prayer for my dog. It's been like months. He cannot walk. His back legs very weak. He can barely stand. And we'd had some tests. Yeah, please. I pray for a miracle.
1: What's his name?
2: Ziggy. Z-I-G-G-Y.
1: V-I-G-G-Y. You know, there's people that pray for their cars, their computers when it breaks down. There's people that pray for lost keys. Why not a pet? Why not a dog? Why not something that's under your hand God wants to bless? Father, in the name of Jesus, I declare Ziggy strengthened and whole in the name of Jesus. I break the infirmity out of Viggy's back legs in the name of Jesus. I declare strength and power into Viggy's bone structure, muscles throughout his back in the name of Jesus. I bless your healing anointing over Viggy in Jesus' name. Long life to Viggy in the name of Jesus. Man, I sense that anointing there, Mary. Bless you for your faith.
2: Thank you. Thank you so much.
1: Bless you for your faith. Is he there? Thank you. Viggy there?
2: Yes, yes. I have so much faith in God. I pray a lot, and God always answers my prayer.
1: Yeah, well, he's going to answer this one, too.
2: Oh, yeah. He's outside.
1: Okay, he's outside. Well, you let me know. You call this radio program back and let me know. I want to hear
2: Viggy. Yes, I will. Thank you. God bless you.
1: Mary, bless you. 888-995-5552. Margie sent me a text, says, this is Margie. I want prayer for a bulging disc and tingling in feet and legs in the name of Jesus. Father, I bless your healing anointing over Margie's back. I break the infirmity causing this bulging disc out of Margie's spinal column and lower back in the name of Jesus. I break the tingling out of Margie's legs and feet in the name of Jesus. I declare healing anointing over Margie's bloodstream in the name of Jesus. I got a text from Myron. By the way, if you can't call me, you can text me. If you do text me, make it brief. You can text me at 714-713-5394. Do we have anyone holding online? Okay. Again, you can text me at 714-713-5394. If you do, make it brief. A name and a symptom. A name and a symptom. That's all I need. Text me. You can text me at 714-713-5394. But to be truthful, I'd rather talk to you. I'd rather you call me. Call me at 888 888-995-5552. That's 888-995-5552. God's healing pets tonight. God's healing discs. God's healing kneecaps, legs. If that's you, call me. 888-995-5552. Myron sent me a text of my brother, today is Catherine's birthday, asking the Lord to heal her kidneys. She's on dialysis. Father, I bless your anointing over Catherine. I declare your healing anointing into Catherine's kidneys in the name of Jesus. I declare healing throughout her bloodstream in the name of Jesus. Strength to Catherine's kidneys and bloodstream and her nervous system. In the name of Jesus. Thank you, Lord. Thank you, Jesus. Myron, thank you, my brother. Thank you for that text. God's method of governance, folks, will cause believers to continue with Jesus. The focus here in Acts was Jesus. I mean, we've come a far cry in some churches, a far cry. The focus was never to build a denomination or organization. It was meant to focus on Jesus. Acts 5 verse 14. And believers were increasingly added to the Lord, to Jesus. Somewhere we went awry, folks. We got to get back on track. We got to get right back on. We got to focus on Jesus, his call, his voice, and obedience to him. Let's go to line number one, Isaac. Welcome to the Hope Talk Radio program. Isaac, you're live with Aaron Aguirre. Go ahead.
5: Hey, I believe he can do it, and I need prayer.
1: What's your name? I'm sorry?
5: Well, my name is Dee Dee, but I want prayer for Isabella.
1: Okay, Deidre? Is it Deidre?
5: No, my name is Dee Dee. Like, D is the door, D is the door. Dee Dee?
1: Gigi. Ah, Gigi.
5: No, no. D. Like D as in door.
1: Oh, I can't. Like I can barely hear you. Dee Dee.
5: Yes.
1: Okay, Dee Dee. Go ahead, Dee Dee. Sorry about that.
5: I would like prayer for my niece, Isabella. You're a very dark spirit, and she cuts her own skin. And I believe, like Jesus said in Acts, that we can pray a spirit out of her.
1: Yeah.
5: So I just want to stand with you and pray for her.
1: Thank you, Dee Dee. Isabella.
5: I'm gonna hang up so you can pray, okay?
1: Okay, wait, what's Isabella's, how old is she?
5: 20.
1: Okay, and this is your niece?
5: Yes, my brother,
1: okay.
5: Okay,
1: go ahead and hang up, Dee Dee. I'm going to pray. Father, in the name of Jesus, I declare darkness broken out of Isabella in the name of Jesus. I come against every act of witchcraft and sorcery performed against Isabella. I break the darkness and that rope. I cut the rope of witchcraft and sorcery against Isabella in the name of Jesus. I declare now healing power, protection into Isabella throughout her body in the name of Jesus. I break the darkness, death, you're broken off of Isabella. Strength now to hear the voice of Jesus.
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20: So welcome back to part two of this episode. I don't have a title yet, but I'm going to come up with one. You see, my great friend Abby is with us again for another week, and we want to continue her story. But also, once again, if you did not hear last week's episode, I really encourage you to go back and listen. We are, once again, talking about daddy issues, but more now, father wounds. I think that's the proper term for the slang daddy issues. And today, we are speaking about Abby's story and her sexual abuse that was at the hand of her uncle and her father. And if anyone here has gone through anything similar, man or female, it does not matter. Just know that this is a very safe place for you. We're here to sit in the pain with you. We're not trying to overlook it or get you to move quickly into healing. We know that it takes time. We also want to hear from you. So if there's any comments or any messages that you want to send us, please do so on the website. And just before we get into it, I do want to do a listener discretion. So this episode contains a discussion of childhood sexual abuse and may be difficult for some listeners. So please be aware of who's in the car, who's listening, who's watching with you. And just know that besides that, this is a safe space and we want to go ahead and get started. And yeah, let's do this. So thank you again for coming back.
0: Thank you for having me.
20: And once again, thank you for being so brave and courageous and wanting to share your story. I know we've had conversations before.
0: Yes.
20: And we will be surprised that years down the road that people would click on this episode and watch it.
0: Right.
20: And it will still be able to help.
0: That's the hope. Yeah.
20: Yeah.
0: It's more common than people discuss. It's very taboo, of course.
20: Mm.
0: I don't think sexual abuse is taboo anymore.
20: Mm-hmm.
0: I think who it comes from is what is now taboo.
20: Okay.
0: So whoever can help at any capacity, I'm more excited for them and their healing journey.
20: Mm-hmm. Mm-hmm. So when did you finally tell someone, or did you tell someone?
0: So I remember, because my uncle happened when I was like 12.
20: Uh-huh.
0: I remember I told one person, but that person told my pastor, who then brought me, my mom, and my accuser in the same room.
20: In the same room.
0: In the same room. And I mean, I'm 12, so deny, uh-huh. You know? And because I felt so unsafe with that first experience, I'm like, I'm not ever telling anybody. I'm just going to die with this, you know?
20: Was that first person you told, like a friend, a family member?
0: It was stranger to me. Stranger to me in the sense of, I was part of this, like, Christian organization. And there was a youth pastor, like a youth president, for the West Coast. So he was like this huge regional. So mm-hmm. It was like someone so general that, and the guy seemed like he didn't really know what he was up for, what he was doing, that I'm like, ah, this would probably like totally fall under the radar.
20: Mm-hmm.
0: And it did not. Fortunately and unfortunately.
20: Yeah.
0: Yeah. So, it was someone that I'm like, well, I can tell a stranger. I can't tell anyone close to me because mm-hmm. It would completely destroy my family. So that was like my first experience trying to tell someone. And then I just didn't tell anybody, like not even my friends. My friends would talk about theirs and I wouldn't share mine.
20: Mm-hmm.
0: And it's not because I didn't feel safe with my friends. It's just like, it's not, they were kids. I was like, we were helpless. I'm like, and also I didn't want to make it about me. Like, cause I know that was like my fear. That if I told, like, one of my many fears was, like, me telling someone and them saying, like, oh, well, this is what happened to me.
20: Mm-hmm.
0: And it's, like, and then I feel invisible again.
20: Okay.
0: So, like, I already had, I was a pro at feeling invisible that I didn't want to add to that for myself. So, I remember when I was, like, ending of 16, my mom, she was a counselor at a community center, and she had, she was taking courses on, they were training, essentially, all the volunteers and mm-hmm. slash staff, if, like, how to tell signs of someone that's had sexual abuse or that's experienced sexual abuse.
20: Okay.
0: And how to best help those people. That would go to the community center. And at the end of that training, my mom and her program director, her boss, who happened to be my mentor at the time, they looked at each other and they were like, we need to ask her. Who's going to ask her? And this I found out like a few years later, but mm-hmm. my mom one day came home. I was in the kitchen in a little apartment and she asked me, I was cutting potatoes. She was, I don't know, doing something else. She's like, hey, I want to ask you something and I want you to be honest. And she's like, have you ever been abused? Has anyone ever touched you inappropriately? And by then, I'm, what, 4 years into my abuse? Mm-hmm. That, and what had happened with my dad already happened to my biological father. And so I'm like, I can tell her no and save my, like, save her feelings. Because the way I'm close to my brother is how my mom was close to her brother.
20: Okay.
0: And even though my parents weren't together, that was like my mom's love. So I'm like, am I really about to destroy my mom's relationship with her brother and her first love? Like, I don't think that's for me to do.
20: Mm-hmm.
0: But then I was like, but then I have to live with this. I do actually have to die with this. Because I'm 16. At that point, like, it's all or nothing. Mm. There is no... And not growing up without dad, I didn't have boundaries either. So it's like, it literally, everything felt, and I acted as it was all or nothing. It was black or white. So I chose to tell her yes. Despite me feeling like I wanted to vomit or collapse after, like, I'm like, if I don't do it now, I'm never going to tell her.
20: Mm.
0: And did I want to keep feeling alone and in pain? Not that I knew my mom could do anything, but like something in me knew. I talked to my mom about everything. And it was just kind of like, I can finally tell her, maybe.
20: Mm-hmm.
0: And I said yes. And I remember she like stopped doing what she was doing. She just stood there. And I figured she was sobbing, but I was too afraid to look over. Because I was afraid of her, like, losing it.
20: Yeah.
0: And not losing it, like, and upset with other people. I thought she was going to be mad at me.
20: Mm-hmm.
0: And because I blamed myself. And I didn't find value in myself. Mm-hmm. So I'm like, she's going to kick me out of the house. She's going to tell me it's my fault. She's going to tell me I'm disgusting. Because I was supposed to save myself for marriage.
20: Mm-hmm.
0: She was, like, I couldn't look at her. Because I was afraid to see that. The thing that the rejection I had experienced all my life, I was afraid to get it from her. And, like, in regards to this, so she just told me, you don't have to tell me now, but you have 1 week to tell me who it was. And then she walked out of the kitchen. And that was, like, the first time I had kind of told her.
20: Mm-hmm.
0: A week later, we go to the beach to have like a little picnic. She let me know, hey, it's been a week. I let your brother know. So that way it's not surprising to him when you say something. Are you ready to tell us? And I'm like, obviously, no, I'm not ready. And I just remember I kind of looked down. I was sitting on the ground, kind of crouched over my knees looking at the sand, and my brother's like, he didn't touch me or anything, but I could feel like he was like gonna shake me, and with the intensity of his voice of, you need to tell us.
20: Mm-hmm.
0: Now you've had us waiting for a week. And in my head I'm like, been waiting for years, you know. Mm. but to them, you know, I knew what the consequences could look like / were if I said this.
20: Yeah.
0: Because this is someone we grew up around. It was my mom's like bestie. When it came to my uncle, because I'm like, if I say this first, depending on how they react, is if I'll tell them about my dad.
20: Mm-hmm.
0: So then after like 20 minutes, because I was just sobbing. Because I was so afraid. And when I told them, I don't think I've ever seen them cry so much. Like until that day.
20: Mm-hmm.
0: And my brother went off for like a walk on the beach. He was so mad. And I asked my mom, do you need a moment alone? And she said yes. So there I felt the like abandonment and rejection. That I had to go isolate myself. And I felt it like they're ashamed of me.
20: Mm-hmm.
0: Probably 5 seconds later, we all came back to the little picnic thing, the little blanket. And she goes, okay, we go to the police station now. Why am I getting locked up? I didn't do nothing. You know, like, I was so confused by the response because I was expecting not that. Mm-hmm. I wasn't expecting support. And all the scenarios I played in my head, support was never one of them. That I was like, no. And I went into like this defense mode. And my brother looked at me and he's like, we go tomorrow. And my mom's like, okay, we go tomorrow.
20: But this entire time you thought you were going to jail.
0: I thought I was in trouble. And you got to remember, I'm 16. I have called the cops. I have dealt with cops. I myself have never been in trouble up until this point of my life. So it was really weird. The drive home. My brother hugged me because I was sitting in the front seat. He hugged me from behind and I thought he was going to choke me. But it was so tender and he was weeping. And he said, I'm so sorry. I never noticed. And my mom pulled over and in tears was like, I'm sorry. I never noticed too. And my brother's like, this whole time, I just thought you were crazy. Because you were so angry at everybody all the time. And my mom said, how you've been acting over the years makes so much more sense now.
20: Mm-hmm.
0: Because I went from this like gold star, straight A's, Dean's List, overachiever to I didn't care about anything in school. I started ditching. I started drinking, doing drugs with friends. Like, I went off the deep end because I didn't know how to handle it. Because I don't think anybody should know how to handle that.
20: Yeah.
0: You know, and we went to the police station. I was there for hours. And I think after like hour 6 or 7, maybe even 8, I was like, man, if this is how it is for my uncle, who was years ago, how much more is it going to be when I tell them about my biological father? Like, I don't want to do this again. I don't want to break their heart again. And my head was like, okay, we're never going to tell them about this. Because if they couldn't handle this one, they're not going to handle the other one. And then later on that year, like a year later, or within the year or a year later, we were going to SeaWorld with family. It was like my aunt, uncle, my grandma, my cousins, my mom, brother, and I. So we get to this place, this hotel, and I see my uncle step out. And in my head, I was like, Mom, why would you do this to me? I later on found out she actually didn't know he was there.
20: Mm-hmm.
0: That they took him to surprise her because that was her favorite brother.
20: The family doesn't know yet.
0: The family doesn't know yet. But the family took my mom's youngest brother as a surprise for my mom.
20: Yeah.
0: And my brother was in the car. He's like, I'm not going. I'm not going to SeaWorld. And my mom's like, but it's my mom, but it's my sister. Like, we don't have to hang out with him. Like, he could be in a different part of the park. And I'm like, Mom, what do you know? And my grandma's like, well, why are you making this such a big deal? Like, it's not a problem. And my aunt's like, dude, stop acting like a teenager, essentially. And I got to like a boiling point. I'm like, I'm not going anywhere with that man. I'm not going with him. I'm like, that man has raped me. That man has abused me for years. I'm not going to go try to enjoy a day with him.
20: Mm-hmm.
0: And everyone just went silent. And then,
20: oh, this is not your family hearing.
0: This is me telling everybody that was there.
20: Okay.
0: Because I'm screaming, I'm not going with this guy. And my grandma tells me, it happens to everyone, get over it. I did not forgive her for years. I was so upset with her for like a decade. I still don't have a close relationship with her, but I'll now say hi. But I could not like talk to her at all whatsoever. The rejection that I feared so much, I got from her. And I wasn't expecting it. And that's when I was like, I'm done with my family. I'm done with everyone. And I kind of just fell off the deep end, got super into drugs. I was in this like, how gross am I that the only people that have seen my body, that have been inside of me, are my dad and my uncle. No one's going to want me. I'm never going to get married. I'm never going to have kids. Because that's gross. Why would anybody want to be with me after that? So in the acceptance of that, you know, as a teenager, I then became into this, like, I didn't really want to live. What was the point? But I couldn't die. I was afraid to not make it into heaven. Mm-hmm. Like, I'm like, well, I can't be the one to end me. But God, if you take me, that's cool. You know, like, but, okay. But yeah, like it, I finally got to the point of telling them, and way better reaction for my mom and my brother. And absolutely everything I feared, I got from my grandma's response and how my family acted after, my extended family.
20: So when did you tell them about your dad?
0: I told them about 14 years after I had told them about my uncle. Yeah, it was quite a bit after. And it wasn't until we were at my brother's house and he was talking about like his trauma with someone in the family, and they were like, yeah, we just, I think you were just like so angry. Like you were so cool with dad at first. And I just remember my brother telling me, he's like, you were so cool. Like you were so defensive about him, mm-hmm. and protection of. Mm-hmm. And then one day I just switched and I don't want to be in the same room as him. I don't want to talk to him. I don't know why God assigned him to me as a father. Mm-hmm. Like I totally just like switched out and no one understood because I was his biggest cheerleader essentially, mm-hmm. that I'm like, no, like he has to be a good dad or something, or which in there, I mean, I did get a lot for him, I like dad wise but they're like, we don't understand like what happened. And then my sister-in-law jumped on, and then my mom kind of got into it, started sharing stories. And I'm like, what happened? And I'm like, all right, well, do you really want to know? I was like, because you can't unknow this.
20: Wow.
0: Yeah, and then that piqued their interest, and they're like, what do you mean? And I'm like, and I decided, like, well, I'm not just going to, like, microdose their pain. I'm going to just give them everything I dealt with. I'll be here for you. Because I've already, like, worked on this, right? Like, it obviously it hurts, but I've worked on this. So I'm like, okay, I'm just going to give it to you. You're going to carry this. It's such a heavy load. I warned them, but they didn't care. So that's when I told them, well, this is what happened. And then it was just, like, silent, right? It was silent. They looked like deer in headlights style. And then I was uncomfortable with the silence. That I was like, see, this is why I didn't want to tell you. Mm-hmm. Like completely lashed out at them. Mm-hmm. I knew my anger was from pain, but it wasn't pain that they caused, right? But I was taking it out on them.
20: Yeah.
0: Yeah, it was crazy.
20: Did they respond after the silence the way that you needed to be cared for?
0: Yes, they did. But it took me a while to, like, accept what they did.
20: Because you still felt the rejection.
0: Correct. Yeah, I still felt the rejection. But that at first, they, like, slowly started, like, watery eyes and, like, just... Like,

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2: Worth, like, it kind of like nag, but not in a negative way. Like it keeps repeating for me, mm-hmm. of that super mean, like super sad self-esteem, the severe self-criticism. Like there is an opposite of it, you know. It's understanding, and it's forgiveness, authenticity and capability of like who I am as a person,
3: mm-hmm.
2: Helped me navigate out of that. That I'm like, I am not the reflection of how my dad treated me. How my dad treated me is a reflection of how he treats himself.
3: Mm.
2: Right? And that's a weird way, but like that's a him problem, that's not a me problem,
3: mm-hmm.
2: and it took me a while to get there, but right now, like, I don't take any of that on.
3: Yeah Thank you for sharing.
2: Of course.
3: And we're gonna be back again for another episode, and if this is something that you have dealt with, you're dealing with it right now, some things are coming up for you, maybe there's someone that you know that has a similar story to Abby, we just want you to know that you're not alone and we're here for you. I'm going to also put in the link in the comments numbers, people that you can call and talk to. They are dear friends of ours, so we completely trust them with your story and with your healing journey. So until next time, continue to pray, continue to ask your questions. Please log on to the website briannawilliams.com. There you will have a lot of prayers, a lot of support, devotionals, and things that can help you along the way. And just know that you're loved and we're here for you. All right. So bye. Until next time.
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8: 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experience an immersive study of the Word of God from Genesis to Revelation alongside our stellar professors who will pray with you, encourage you, equip you in biblical literacy and in your ability 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And at the end of the year, you'll have 18 units that you can transfer to a Bible degree as you step out into your next chapter of life, or you'll just get a great foundation for hearing from God. You can register today at cvcu.us/gapyear. For the continuance of the church and the faith, I'm calling on pastors and parents across the United States to be part of the solution to America's education crisis. Pastors, we will come alongside you and help you open your church doors to the community during the school day. If you have preschool to eighth grade interest, go to academicrescuemission.com. You can find existing support academies there or start one of your own. 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If you have or know students who are part of the 50 million kids who are currently in public schools being indoctrinated, we want to help you bring them Christian content with our new community college program. 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You can take it once and count it twice. 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That's Chula Vista Christian University. So what is the value of a question? From the vantage point of a homeschooling professor, by which I mean that I taught my own kids at home for 20 years and other people's kids in college for 20 years, I noted that across numerous landscapes and socioeconomic models, there was a dramatic difference in how homeschoolers learned. Homeschoolers had joy and curiosity, whereas students of the system were often bored and frustrated. Homeschoolers had excitement and enthusiasm, whereas students of the system were unmotivated to read, to dream, to think, even to care. The traditional system of education is broken. Absolutely. We've talked about it a million times on the show. But there were pieces of each of those worlds that I believe could be forged into a new model. I knew there was value in community, in coming together, and I wondered how we could retain the best of both of those worlds, the wild success of homeschooling, with a balance of healthy, emphasis on healthy, levels of peer interaction. So in 2005, I gathered some parents from our church and I started what we called a homeschool academy. The first one had 30 students, which quickly grew to 500 students at five local churches. We provided academic structure 2 days a week, and we gave parents the support and encouragement to disciple their kids at home the rest of the week. So for the last 20 years, we've helped churches across the U.S. open their doors to build these academic communities. When the time came to start my own four-year university, I knew that we needed a model that would teach in the way students actually learn, that would weed out woke Marxist philosophies, that would eradicate the bondage of college debt for the next generation. So in 2020, I used that exact same homeschool academy model to build a community-based university model. CVCU is on a mission to rescue the next generation from public school indoctrination, from preschool to college. And through what we call now our academic rescue mission, we've created a fivefold approach that can work in any church, no matter how small. If you have a room, a heart, and a vision, you can shift the culture of education in your community, because America's education crisis is a solvable problem. One of our key elements in the founding of CVCU was our educational methodology, the Socratic method. I want to talk about that a little bit today. What exactly is Socratic methodology? If we go back to dictionary definitions, it's a philosophical method of using questionings to elicit a clear expression of truth supposed to be knowable by all rational beings. So we might need to put an emphasis on that word rational there. Some people worry that when we say Socratic method, it means that we have a classroom where it's mayhem and chaos and there's no anchor truth, no one in charge. Students assert their rights and beliefs in their own version of truth. But that's actually the opposite of what really happens in the Socratic classroom. That's what's happening in the public school classroom, right? When we think about the greatest role model who ever walked the face of the earth, Jesus, we see a fascinating use of scaffolding in his educational methodology. How did Jesus answer his disciples' questions? He asked them more questions. He asked them open-ended questions that couldn't be answered in a simple yes or no. He made them think. In fact, the New Testament records between 170 and 307 question responses. Some say 339, depending on how you define them. Of all of those, he's only recorded as directly answering 3 to 8 of the 183 to 339, again, depending on your definition. And even those responses had embedded questions of sorts. So what is the big deal about questions? Maybe you've heard the stat that the average 4-year-old asks 437 questions a day. Why? They're curious. They're in a developmental stage of knowledge acquisition. They're learning to connect mental dots. They're learning, quite literally, to think. Now, Jesus is clearly not in need of an answer to his questions, right? He's omniscient. He's omnipotent. So who are Jesus's questions intended for? Well, questions in general have a specific purpose. They require the listener to participate in the process of understanding. Instead of just communicating knowledge, questions sound the depths of understanding. Unlike lectures, questions don't just deposit information. They seek transformation. So what is the value of a question? Children have what developmentalists call an epistemic curiosity, a need for understanding. As a result, they have a lot of questions, right? That's good. That's natural. But a study by Susan Engel in the Harvard Educational Review shows that once kids start traditional schooling, their questions drop from 1 every 2 minutes to less than 1 every 2 hours. That should concern us. At home and at school, if we're honest, we might find ourselves shutting down questions because they're inconvenient. After all, we reason, we've got a lesson plan to get through, or we've got work to get done. Neil Postman said in The End of Education that children enter school as question marks and they leave as periods. Educators are not inspiring curiosity, he insisted. They're crushing it, destroying it. John Taylor Gatto, whom we've quoted many times on the show, said in his brilliant expose, Dumbing Us Down, that government monopoly schools are structurally unreformable. They're doing exactly what they were designed to do. They're creating drones and robots. Is that our moral mandate as believers? Is that our goal? No. Let's not use our Christian platform to recreate something that's broken from the secular world. Let's build a new model, a biblical model of education for the next generation. What we've created at CVCU is a methodology that honors the individual student. It strips away that one-size-fits-none model of traditional education. And it can work to some degree in virtually any classroom, any school, no matter what the reigning academic infrastructure is in your department. You can add a sprinkle of Socratic methodology and experience some positive shifts in your student body. Forgive the kind of reductionistic view here, but over 25 years as a professor and a homeschool leader, I have come to believe that all educational philosophies can be boiled down to 2 branches, inculcation and inquiry. One of these seeks to deposit and one of these seeks to draw out. Both are a mirror of the educator's philosophy and beliefs about himself or his students and his world. Inculcation, let's break that one down, is the act of influencing someone to learn by reputation. That means we're getting the student to regurgitate what is important to us, the educator. It comes from the Latin word inculcare, which literally means get ready to tread on or to ram down. So let's think about that one for a minute. Inculcation is what I would call teacher-centric education. Now, the other approach is inquiry-based education, which encourages students to think through and solve problems, to think critically, to become self-directed learning. Inquiry-based learning is what I would call student-centric education. For most Christian educational institutions, even for secular ones, student centricity is usually somewhere in the mission, the vision, the values. And most people who work as educators have at some point poetically quoted William Butler Yeats that education is not the filling of a pail, but the lighting of a fire. And yet, more often than not, modern education inculcates instead of inquires. It pours in instead of draws out. It tells students what to think, not how to think. And an honest look at your institutional methodology will tell you if you're part of the solution or part of the problem. And homeschoolers can fall into this too. They can start trying to recreate public school or traditional school at home that is not homeschool. Perhaps the most powerful aspect to me of inquiry-based methodology is that it challenges assumptions. And I think this is so important, especially for Gen Zs. We've said many times on the show that they're the most anxious, depressed, atheist generation in the history of our nation. And when we look at those top 2 reasons for atheism, one is that they believe a loving God would not allow suffering, so they have no biblical worldview. And they believe that science and the Bible contradict. That is the direct spawn of public education's offspring. That's where they've heard it. And so when you hear students explain this point of view, and often when they hear themselves say it aloud, an opportunity for discipleship emerges. You know, you're not going to discover what's in a student's heart on a multiple choice Scantron exam, but you can assess and address a student's heart in a Socratic classroom. So how do we apply Socratic methodology in the modern world, whether that's in our homeschool classroom or whether that's here at CVCU? In our academic rescue mission campuses across the United States, we say circles, not rows, dialogue, not lecture. So the architecture of the class is set up to be relational, inviting, connected. The professor or the mentor in the younger grades assigns reading, including seminal works in the field of GE or the specific course. And students write reading summaries by hand in their reading notebook. Outside of the classroom, assignments are meaningful. They're career focused. They're not punitive. They're not busy work. Inside the classroom, the dialogue centers on the great questions, student dialogue, exactly like we do in the homeschool model. We do the same for our homeschool academy approach that we do for CVCU. Now, caution, Socratic methodology will make you feel. It will make you think. If you shut down your heart and turned off your brain a long time ago, you can expect to be a little uncomfortable as you power back up to the human experience. In his book, The Religious Affections, Jonathan Edwards said, quote, "For although to true religion, there must indeed be something else besides affection, yet true religion consists so much in the affections that there can be no true religion without them. He who has no religious affection is in a state of spiritual death and is wholly destitute of the powerful, quickening, saving influences of the Spirit of God upon his heart." Paul similarly chastised the Corinthians. He said, "I have opened up my heart to you, but you are withholding your affection from me. I speak to you as my children. Open wide your heart." Our words have tremendous power. God designed it this way. Socratic methodology is built on communication, on dialogue, and it offers us the opportunity to be a conduit of hope and healing in the classroom. Labels and lies run deep, and words have the power to edify or to crucify. As adults, we can choose life and hope and healing for ourselves and our students as we engage them in dialogue. And in these connected conversations, we have the opportunity for whole student development. We call it academic discipleship in our circles. Who we are is going to leak out. And as we've said many times on the show, Luke 6:40 reminds us that the student will become like the teacher. So we want to make sure that we have our hearts right before the Lord as we're training up our homeschoolers, as we're training up our homeschool academies, as we're training up our college students in our models like CVCU. Hebrews 3:12-13 says, "See to it that none of you has a sinful, unbelieving heart that turns away from the living God, but encourage one another daily as long as it's called today, so that none of you may be hardened by sin's deceitfulness." Who is this one another that we're to encourage daily? Does that include our students, our kids? Absolutely. Ephesians 4:32 tells us, "Be kind to one another, tenderhearted, forgiving one another as God in Christ forgave you." The way we treat our students, our children, if we show love, kindness, respect, belief in their God-given ability to see, this matters. It matters to Gen Zs. It matters to Alphas. It's not just that we teach them. It's how we teach them that matters. I know you've probably all heard Master Teacher Parker Palmer's famous quote that our students don't care how much we know until they know how much we care. But this is such an underpinning of the youngest generations. And the intergenerational model of connectivity that's described in Titus and Timothy, these are essential models for whole person development. Yuri Bronfenbrenner, who was an early developmentalist, he wrote a book called The Ecology of Human Development back in the 70s. And he described what he saw as a generation who had never cared for anyone outside of themselves. And if you think if that was big in the 70s, just think about now the level of narcissism. It's really shocking. And we need to get our students connected. And that's part of that mentor model, that cross-generational and the one-room schoolhouse model of our homeschool academies as well. For Academic Rescue Mission, we try to focus on these five principles, and you can add these to your existing homeschool co-op. You can add these to your homeschool classroom. You can add these to your Socratic College model. We use circles instead of rows. We're mentor-driven, so there's relationship. There's discipleship. We use discussion instead of lecture, and this creates a sense of value for every voice. It helps restore that relational attachment that is so twisted and so broken in the youngest generations. We're Socratic, inquiry-based, true to the homeschool model. The leader is a guide on the side, not a sage on the stage. We're faith-fueled and biblically grounded. Every one of our leaders is an academic giant and a spiritual leader whose influence and the next generation will be positive and pro-social. We're virtue-minded. We've redeemed the original intention of general education with a renewed focus on the noble, the good, the pure, the praiseworthy, and we're affordable. Our flattened hierarchical model cuts the cost of private education down to less than half and virtually nothing at the K to 12 level. It's so inexpensive. And we're talking about a little more than $100 a month. It's debt-free education for the next generation. When we look at the stats on Gen Zs, we're living in the greatest mission field in the world right now. What would happen if we created trust in our homeschools, in our homeschool academies, in our academic institutions? How would the anxious, depressed, atheist generation shift if it had shoulders that would help carry it, its burdens, make sense of its burdens? I can imagine the change in our world when the church steps up. I can imagine a change when we provide local communities with the opportunity for growth and development. We'll see a renewed sense of purpose and hope, a sense of multi-generational destiny. When students come home to be academically apprenticed and spiritually discipled by their parents, we'll see divorce rates dissipate. We'll see identity and purpose rise. When churches return to the center point of the cultural conversation, we'll see atheism shrivel. We'll see confusion lift. We'll witness the next great awakening, the great revival, the next baby boom. Churches will be stronger because families will be stronger, and communities will be stronger because churches and families will be stronger. We can't lose focus on what God has called us to do as parents, as Christian leaders, as believers. We are not called to be a carbon copy of the pattern of this world. We're to live above and not beneath, to be not beneath, to be the head and not the tail. We owe it to our students and to the generation that has not yet been born, not to live under what God has called us to live over. And that includes our educational systems. If our focus as homeschoolers is purely academic, we might impress the world, but we are in danger of mission drift, of spiritual death. Many of us write in our mission statements that we want to teach the whole student, but our daily practices and distractions with temporary things says otherwise. I hear this all the time from, quote, Christian schools, and often out of an academic kind of keeping up with the Joneses mentality, Christian schools focus their efforts on scholarship at the expense of spiritual growth. And listen, homeschool mamas, you could be in the same danger zone. We have to fix our eyes, as the Apostle Paul said, not on things that are temporal, but on things that are eternal. Only one life, 'twill soon be passed. Only what's done for Christ will last. We delude ourselves if we think that sanitized, secular, soulless education programs can teach true wisdom or godly character. And at the end of the day, what will it profit a man if he gains the world but loses his own soul? If our children are academic legends or sports superstars, but they walk away from God, it doesn't matter how many trophies grace their bookshelves. We didn't do our job as parents, as educators, as Christians. I'm reminded of the day the Ark of the Covenant was captured from Eli's city temple, stolen by the Philistines and taken to the temple of Dagon in the city of Ashdod. Do you remember what happened when the false gods came into the presence of the real God? The false god was dismantled. Dagon fell on his face before the presence of the living God. And we are the carriers of God's presence. The false gods of the world will be dismantled when we as believers step into our rightful place and declare his truth. And we don't give in or bow our knee to the secular state. When believers partner together, the culture shifts. So let's reclaim our families. Let's reclaim our churches. Let's reclaim education for the next generation. If you have not had a solid educational foundation, no matter what your age is, I want to invite you to reach out to us at CVCU, Chula Vista Christian University. We have programs for you. As adults, I know sometimes adults don't want to go back to school and be in a room. We would never put you in a room with 18-year-olds, first of all. But we have a position of honor for people who come back to school when they're older. We will put you one-to-one with a professor where you'll be tutored, where you'll be mentored, where you'll be prayed over. Somebody who's going to disciple you in the faith and in your academia. It's not an embarrassing, you know, group where you're the oldest person in the room and you feel awkward. We would never do that to you. And at CVC, we put a premium on reading skills. We teach students of all ages how to keep handwritten journal summaries, to engage in discourse with your professor about what you read, to allow the word of God to be written on the tablet of our human heart. We invite you to join us. You know, CVCU was designed to break off the three strongholds in American education: ineffective methodology, secular indoctrination, and outrageous debt. We are mentor-driven, Bible-based, debt-free college. Parents, you are raising pace setters. Parents, grandparents, I want you to think about your kids and the environment that they're in right now. Education is formation. Who is forming them? Who is whispering in their ear? Who is walking with them side by side down the pathway of life? Who is telling them the truth about life, their version of truth or the real truth? We have to help this next generation not hide out in their rooms and play video games. We have to help them engage with the community to refuse conformity to this biblically illiterate generation. We've got to teach our kids the discipline of reading, of focus in a distracted generation. Let us help you. Maybe your kids aren't sure what they want to do next. Join us at CVCU for a gap year. This is an immersive study of the Word of God from Genesis to Revelation. It's working alongside our stellar professors who are going to pray for you, encourage you, equip you in biblical literacy, in your ability to discover and develop the gifts within you. And at the end of the year, you'll have 18 units you can use just for your foundation of growth, or you could transfer to CVCU or one of our partner colleges. You can register for that program at cvcu.us/gap year. And one of the incredible offshoots we see in the CVCU model is not only the academic support and structure, but the whole student development that comes from having mentors, from being discipled in community, from having your voice matter. Our children and us as adults, we need relational and emotional and spiritual fortitude to thrive. Again, pastors, if you have a church building that is open during the day, we want to invite you to open up your classrooms, your rooms. If you have two rooms, we can help you start a school. 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We can help you start a homeschool support program, a parent-led private school program. 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
19: Thank you for joining us. Let's pray. Father, we give ourselves to you afresh and anew. We thank you for your mercies are new every morning. I pray that you would be with the listeners and the watchers today. Also, Lord, be with us here in the studio in Jesus' precious name. Amen. We are in Psalm 119, and we've been here for quite a number of weeks. But as you know, it is the longest chapter of the Bible and in the book of Psalms. Also, I think I've mentioned this almost every time, but every eight verses is in one grouping, and the groupings are divided by each letter of the Hebrew alphabet. Now, the Hebrew alphabet starts with Aleph and then Beth. Now, so there's 22 letters in the Hebrew alphabet. And so if you times 22 by eight verses in each grouping, it's 176 verses. Like I said, the longest chapter in the book of the Bible. Also, I do want to say that if you take one verse at a time, just one verse, almost every verse, for about five of them, I think, it's talking about the Lord. The Lord's name is in it, or it would say your word, or something about him. You can almost pray every single verse. I mean, just take that one verse and make it a prayer. And it's a lovely, lovely chapter in the Bible. I am going to read just one grouping. And we're going back to the letter of the Bible called Heth, H-E-T-H. That is in the Hebrew alphabet. The Hebrew alphabet also, each letter has a number equivalent, meaning that the number one in Hebrew is Aleph. So is the letter, the first letter of the alphabet, one. So Heth is number eight, and the eighth letter of the Hebrew alphabet. I've also heard, and I'm not sure if this is true, I heard it from a Jewish rabbi, and who, you know, I don't know his name, but it was years ago, and he said that every letter of the Hebrew alphabet is also a note, which is kind of a neat thing. So, you know, the cantors, those that read sing the word, or lead the congregation to sing the scriptures, and the scriptures are often just sung, but the cantors, when they read it, they sing it because it's a verse. I mean, it's a note. I think that's lovely to think about. It's also a color. So who knows? Are there 22 colors in heaven? I don't know. Maybe more. It's also an equivalent color. And also, I do know that for sure there's a picture that goes with every letter. Like there's a hand for the number five. And the number five means grace, apparently. But anyhow, I'm getting a little too deep for this. But let me read Heth, which is the number eight and also the letter Heth. And we're going to start with verse 57, if you're following me, and I'm using the NIV. Father, I pray that you would give us understanding of your word. In Jesus' name. You are my portion, O Lord. I have promised to obey your words. I have sought your face with all my heart. Be gracious unto me according to your promise. I have considered my ways and have turned my steps to your statutes. I will hasten and not delay to obey your commands. Though the wicked bind me with ropes, I will not forget your law. At midnight, I rise to give you thanks for your righteous ways. I am a friend to all who fear you, to all who follow your precepts. The earth is filled with your love, O Lord, teach me your decrees. Is that beautiful or what? And see, what I meant by praying each verse is, I mean, you could use just one verse as a prayer. Just the first verse that I wrote, I mean, read, well, you are my portion, O Lord. I have promised to obey your words. Isn't that a good prayer? It's beautiful to just take one little verse and make it a prayer for your day. Thank you, Lord, for your word. I pray that you would continue to give us understanding of your word. I would like to introduce you to my special guest this morning. I'm going to give you a little bit of background about a little faux pas that we had together. He and I shot a show last year. I believe it was in October of last year. And we were going to have that show on hand to show the day before Thanksgiving, which of course is always on Thursday. And so I get a little note from him saying, where's my show? I was so busy on Thanksgiving. I was in the desert with my family, and I didn't see the note until later on, and maybe not until later on. And then I wondered, yeah, what happened to the show? Why didn't it play? Well, as you know, Brian, I'm going to introduce you to Brian in just a second. But we were having so many problems because I was shooting the show at a church in Anaheim. And every time my phone rang, it would shut the camera off on my phone. We had it all set up and it would shut off. And so the guys here at the station had to kind of put it together because it was in three little pieces. But finally, we had a chance to get together, and he is here today. And I want to get his last name right because I think I got it wrong the first time I introduced him on the other show, which hasn't aired yet. We did piece it together, by the way, and soon to be aired. Brian Eisenbart.
20: Perfect.
19: Welcome to the show.
20: Thank you.
19: Oh, wow. So, Brian, for our listeners and those that are watching, could you give us a little background about where you were born, how you were raised, and especially the part about the church? Did your parents take you to church, and who was Jesus to you?
20: Well, I was raised an army brat. That means I grew up in a lot of different places, moving every couple of years as my dad was assigned to different places.
19: Yeah.
20: The nearest thing to a home would be Missouri, Fort Lost in the Woods, or Fort Leonard Wood, really, of Missouri. And they grew up in a very almost rural setting. Mm-hmm. And then we moved to Washington, D.C.
19: Wow, that's a big change.
20: It was a big change.
19: Now, how old were you at that time?
20: I was in 10th grade when I moved from Missouri to Washington, and I went to high school and college there.
19: So here you are, a kid, moving probably every couple of years or so, as most Army brats do. And one little town, one big town, somewhere out of nowhere. But the big thing is you're changing schools. So you're the new kid on the block all the time. September comes around, school starts, you have to introduce yourself to everybody and make friends.
20: The advantage of being in the Army school system is that's almost normal. Okay. Mm-hmm. In the elementary schools. Now, when you got into high school, that doesn't happen anymore. The Army doesn't have, at least in my locations, any kind of a high school. You go into the mainstream. And you asked about my church growing. I grew up Catholic, mm-hmm. okay? And I grew up as, every Sunday and going to church. I don't remember when I was baptized. I was baptized when I was a kid, mm-hmm. child. But I came to want more.
19: Okay, let me get a little more background. So you're going to church, a Catholic church. You probably did First Communion and all of that.
20: Confirmation.
19: Catechism and mm-hmm. going through all the rigmarole that happens. I know about that. Unfortunately, I put my kids through that. But I'd like to ask you, how many siblings were there? How many kids in the family?
20: Just me and my older brother. He's about 2.5 years older.
19: Oh, okay. So he probably, since he's older, you watched him go through some of the same angst that you had to go through too. Mm-hmm. So take me to high school. You're in Washington, and you guys are still going to church maybe every Sunday?
20: I was Christmas. An altar boy.
19: Oh, wow. Okay.
20: So I was very involved with the Catholic Church, Squires of Columbus, altar boy, sang in the choir.
19: Wow.
20: Okay. So that kind of a thing, yes.
19: Okay. Wow. Great. So tell me, so you grew up knowing the Father, the Son, and the Holy Spirit. They teach you that in Catholic catechism and all of that. So you have a very religious background, would you say?
20: Yes.
19: So do you have a relationship with God at all?
20: Not the way I would define my current relationship.
19: Okay.
20: I mean, you go to church and you pray and you do the rosary and that sort of a thing. But actually, in 10th grade, I actually gave my life, I could say, the first time in 1971 at a Catholic rally, Jesus 71 rally. I was 12 years old.
19: And the charismatic Catholic churches were really popular in those days where they did have altar calls and you could, you had a sense of giving your heart to the Lord at that time.
20: Right.
19: So you do.
20: Yes. And then I drifted away for a lot of reasons.
19: But tell us a little bit about that rally. Where was that and how did that go? And
20: Fort Leonard Wood at the Catholic, they had their own chapel on base and it was a youth rally
19: mm-hmm.
20: in 1971.
19: Wow.
20: Okay. And that's when I say the Jesus People movement finally made it to Missouri.
19: Okay. Yeah. Okay.
20: So that's when I first accepted Christ. At 12 years old, I'm not sure I was really knowing what I was committing to.
19: Mm-hmm.
20: It was later at a retreat for young adults in the Catholic Church called Search for Christian Maturity that I think I really gave up because I was still in control of my life.
19: Mm-hmm.
20: Running my life in a way that was self-destructive.
19: Mm-hmm.
20: And what year would that have been? 75, about 4 years later, is when I gave up and said, okay, it's all yours. Because, mm-hmm. yeah.
19: So 75, you're probably like 15, 16 years old?
20: I think 15. Yeah, 15.
19: Okay. So, I mean, there's a lot of things a 15 and 16-year-old kid can get involved with. I can think at the time a lot of young kids were doing drugs, alcohol, and sexual sin. I guess I'm thinking, a 30-year-old has really gone through the mud, if they're going along on this bumpy road. But, you're still a young guy.
20: Mm-hmm.
19: So giving it all up at that age is still, it's not really diving into mud. But
20: I dove into some mud. Partially, okay, I have a sexual molestation history and was actually way too sexually active. Now would term a sexual addiction,
19: mm-hmm.
20: actually. And the reason why I said I really gave it up is because just before I went to this retreat, I ended up attempting suicide. At 15.
19: Wow.
20: And when I say I gave it all to God, it was like, okay, I've messed this up as bad as I can. Here, if you can do something with it, it's yours.
19: Yeah.
20: My prayer was not your typical theological prayer. Mm-hmm. My prayer was, you know, God, I believe you have enough brains to create and run this universe.
19: Mm-hmm.
20: I believe you have enough brains to run my life.
19: Mm-hmm.
20: I'll let you.
19: So you give it all to him. Now, what changes do you feel happened shortly after that prayer? And I'm when I say shortly after, it could be weeks, it could be days, it could be months. But, you know, I like to think that when we give our hearts to the Lord, I kind of like to explain it, and everybody that has are familiar with my testimony and the things that I do, I work with third, fourth, fifth, and sixth graders teaching release time education to these children. And when they come into our bus or van or to get taught, I see a change in these children over the weeks after they accept the Lord. The change could be very subtle. Some of them get into trouble at the very beginning, and they're more mindful. They're listening, or they're engaged.
20: Mm-hmm.
19: I notice that once they've accepted the Lord, the change, those subtle changes begin to happen. So what changes do you see happening in your life?
20: The changes, what was satisfying me wasn't satisfying me anymore. Like I said, this sexual addiction that I was battling actually didn't go away till I was an adult.
19: Mm-hmm.
20: I can get more into that later. But I started in I had this uncontrollable thing, but nothing satisfies except God.
19: Mm-hmm.
20: Once you've tasted and seen that the Lord is good,
19: mm-hmm.
20: nothing else satisfies. So this was not something that would satiate me anymore. So I went to this struggle for many years where I would struggle with this, walk away from God because of the conviction, to be honest.
19: Mm-hmm.
20: And then there's no life here. There's nothing that will satisfy. Come back to God.
19: Mm-hmm.
20: And this was a back and forth thing for, I lose track. Okay.
19: Yeah. You know, we have a friend that says, you know, I just can't get a grip on this one thing that I struggle with. And it may be a struggle until the day he takes his last breath. It doesn't all just disappear. As a matter of fact, the truth be known, the enemy tries harder to bring that sin back to you,
20: mm-hmm.
19: or put it right in front of your face. And this person struggles sometimes every day, but most times every, you know, few months or mm-hmm. or maybe once a year. But it's a struggle this person that we know still has. And it's a matter of continuing to hold on to the Lord, continuing to take you know, his hand and have him help you
20: mm-hmm.
19: Overcome some
20: Absolutely.
19: Of these things.
20: Absolutely.
19: I've never had a situation with drugs and alcohol where it took a hold of my life. I shouldn't say never. I didn't ever do drugs, but for sure alcohol. I mean, I've mm-hmm. had drinks and I've gotten drunk before, but I feel for those that struggle with drugs and alcohol even today,
20: yes.
19: even years after accepting the Lord, and the enemy will put it right in front of them every chance he has. So yeah, I understand that struggle,
20: mm-hmm.
19: And so it's there. It may not be there every day, but it's there.
20: I wish I could say that it, you know, you give it up to God and it goes away. But I tell people, you know, the enemy doesn't fight fair. Mm-hmm. And he fights with the desperation of a person who's already lost the battle and just wants to take enough people down with him as he can. Because
19: mm-hmm.
20: mm-hmm. he's already lost the battle and he just wants to take as many people down with him as he can.
19: Yeah. And you see that in movies. I'll just, you know, here's a guy that's got, you know, he's escaped from jail or whatever. He's got a life sentence. He's got nothing to lose. And he's killing everybody in sight.
20: Yes.
19: Yeah, that's an interesting way of putting it.

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2: What happens after that? Do you continue on at the Catholic Church?
3: Actually, it was about 1982. I left the Catholic Church, started asking questions about my faith. And I really felt that God had led me out of the Catholic Church at that point. I became involved with some spirit-filled evangelical type, not denominations, but independent churches.
2: Non-denominational.
3: But yeah, thank you. And honestly, the struggle was still there. I actually even went into the full-time ministry for a while. I worked at a nonprofit Christian ministry counseling drug-addicted, suicidal people.
2: Mm-hmm.
3: All the while struggling with sexual sin, and I didn't have a handle on it until I went to a conference. I was working in the conference as the crisis counselor, talking to people who are having crisis. And I heard the term for the first time, sexual addiction.
2: Mm-hmm.
3: And the hardest thing I ever did was to walk up to the organizer of that conference and said, you know, that sexual addiction workshop, that's my life. That's what I've been living.
2: Mm-hmm.
3: And we ended up, it turns out like seven guys had approached them saying they were the same thing. And would you be interested in a group? I said, yeah. Mm-hmm. And because I had some background in counseling, I was chosen as one of the co-leaders of the group. And I actually developed the whole program out of 12-step and Bible study and prayer and basically confess your sins to one another and pray for one another that you may be healed.
2: Mm-hmm.
3: That to me is the crux, the foundation of healing and addictions, is to be open and honest and real with other people who are willing to stand with you and say, no, it's not going to win.
2: Mm-hmm.
3: Okay. And to confess your sins to one another and pray with one another.
2: So you get involved with a ministry, you go somewhere, and then you hear exactly what you're struggling with, and it's called sexual addiction. And you actually help mold the group and formulate the group into a more tangible thing that you can teach others and help others that are struggling with the same thing. And are you still involved with that group?
3: No, actually. I was involved with that group for a few years. I actually, it's kind of a long story about getting out of it, but I ended up out of it. And I got involved with other stuff.
2: Mm-hmm.
3: And by other stuff, what I'm saying is I have never stopped working on me. I'm never going to be done, whole, whatever. I'm okay with the fact that I'm going to be still getting discipled until the day I die. And we did boundaries classes and we did a bunch of other classes for healing. But my main focus was not in sexual addiction for a while. It was a broader focus. And then after many years, actually, I found out that I had been sexually molested when I was 49 years old. I didn't remember it. I don't know about it. But my mom revealed this to me.
2: Uh-huh.
3: And I ended up going back into the sexual recovery to kind of deal with the molestation issues.
2: Mm-hmm.
3: And started with a group called Living Waters at that point.
2: Now, are you talking about Living Waters, Ray Comfort's ministry?
3: No, there's too many Living Waters and water.

0: and living streams and streams of water. Yeah, no, living
1: Okay.
0: waters is out of, believe it or not, the Catholic Church now. The leader, Andy Kaminsky, has become a Catholic, and but he has been for decades doing ministry, and initially specifically to the homosexual community. He came out of the homosexual lifestyle, and now, like me, faithfully married, and he feels like God has called him to reach out to the sexually broken, the relationally broken, and to offer hope for those who want to live that lifestyle. Okay. I think we're called to love everybody.
1: Right. That is the commandment that the most important one. God, Jesus says that to, but go ahead.
0: Anyway, but this is specifically for those who want to live their lives along traditional biblical values and want help to do so. And whether that's through same-sex attraction or through other forms of brokenness, how to live your life along God's ways, basically. Like I said, when I was 15 years old, I'm going to do it your way. Guess what? I tried it my way. It don't work.
1: You know, I want to take it back to your mom, actually knowing that you were molested as a child and bringing that to your attention when you were in your 40s, not even knowing that that happened to you. I like to tell, well, okay, so I always have to relate things back to me, sorry. Growing up, you know, I wanted to explain to my kids about not having sex before marriage, and I thought I did a pretty good job at that. And I took it from all the way from Exodus 20, where Jesus is give, I mean, Moses gets the Ten Commandments, and one of the commandments is thou shalt not commit adultery. And so I explained it to the kids that I know that you're not married. And adultery is to have sex outside of marriage and in a marriage situation. But let me just take you back to what Jesus says to in the New Testament. And he says, if you even look at a woman with lust, then you've already committed adultery. So I took my kids back to the sexual sin part of that type of thing. I know you're not married, but then let's talk about fornication, which is all types of sin, out, you know, sexual sin. And I explain it that way to them about what God thinks about sin and sexual sin. And then I would explain to them when you have sex with your girlfriend, or your boyfriend, should it be my daughter, I would say it this way. You are actually lying in your relationship. You guys are lying to the world. You are pretending to the world that you're just boyfriend and girlfriend, no sex here. I'm going to take her out to dinner. You're telling the parents, I'm just taking her out to dinner tonight. We're going to go to McDonald's. And in the meanwhile, your plans are to have sexual sin with this person that you claim to love. So I bring it to that lying, thou shalt not lie, but your relationship is already a lie, I tell them. And then what happens is there's an excitement that goes around with cheating, you know, with the sins that you create, lying, cheating, stealing. There's an excitement that attaches itself to the sexual sin. Now, yeah, I know I'm talking usually to a high schooler or my kids, you know, in junior high school years. And I will say, you know, there's this excitement. You're parked in a car somewhere. And the thought of, oh my gosh, getting away with this, nobody will know. attaches itself to the sexual sin that you are having with this girl or this guy that you claim to love, and you think it's part of the sex act itself. Consequently, you want that excitement once you get married, and it doesn't happen, and you're wondering, where's that other little thing that happens while we're sneaking around in the backyard or in the basement when nobody was home and whatever? Where's that other little excitement that we were having? And then you want to have the sex outside of marriage, and that's where that comes in. But I do think that what happens to people in their younger years as it relates to sex can hurt their sexual relationship further unless they get help. Yes. So we're talking about hiding, cheating around, not stealing, but really your body is a temple of the Holy Spirit. It was made to hold God in you. Even if you haven't accepted Jesus, your body was made for God. And when that temple is destroyed or tampered with sexual sin, and it is the only sin that you can do to your body that affects you for the rest of your life. It's something that you carry, and it's hard to maneuver around that invasion of your body that somebody else did to you, be it male or female, adult or another child. And when I say another child, it could be, you could be 3 and the other person could be 16.
0: That's my story, by the way.
1: Oh, okay. Well, wow. Okay, so that kind of sin, that kind of torment you carry, unless the Lord heals that and takes that whole thing away mm-hmm. for the rest of your life. And I'm talking about having sex outside of marriage. You just with a girlfriend or a boyfriend, there is something that is wrong with that relationship. There's a sin that Jesus talks about in the Bible, in the New Testament, that is against your body.
0: Your own self.
1: The temple. Mm-hmm. It's the only one that happens to. So do yourself a favor, is what I told my kids. Do not have sex outside of marriage. You're going to want that excitement that you had sneaking around, and it's not going to be part of your natural sex life with your wife or your spouse. I've even had that with a couple of my grandkids. Mm. So, I hope that my kids are telling them, but if I have an opportunity, I tell my grandkids the same thing.
0: Also, there is a bonding that takes place in sexual intercourse. And that bonding is meant to bond a man and a woman together for life.
1: In marriage, yes.
0: And the problem is, I used to liken it to using super glue on styrofoam. When the stress happens, it just shatters the styrofoam because mm-hmm. you've used way inappropriate glue on way inappropriate material. And that's what left me shattered through all these relationships that I had and breakage and bondages and that are broken again and left me very fragmented to the point where I don't believe in declaring a second virginity. That I don't think that's something that you can go back and recreate, but I did leave that lifestyle behind for a few years until I met my wife.
1: Well, good. Tell us about that story. That might be an easier one to tell.
0: Yes. Well, I met my wife and she moved into our apartment complex, and to be honest, if I was still the man that I had been, I don't think she would have tolerated me. My wife was a virgin on our wedding night. I was anything but. And that's not something I even prayed for. But, I think that speaks of God's
1: love,
0: mercy and grace, because
1: yeah.
0: when he forgives, he forgets.
1: Yeah.
0: He drops it in the sea of forgetfulness and remembers it no more. And it's like, okay, he gave me a clean slate. And it's been 30, almost 32 years now we've been married. I've been a faithful husband. An okay dad, I think, I hope.
1: Oh, okay. I've got a good dad.
0: Yeah, well, ask my kids about that. Okay. And that's not something I could have done on me. You know, couldn't say no to anything. Mm-hmm. But when God took me through this healing process, and yes, it includes therapy and groups and accountability, and I want to say it was a start over.
1: Behold, he makes all things new.
0: That's why I call myself an ex-pervert. Okay. that gives me ration by the 12-step people. Once an alcoholic, always an alcoholic. Well, you know, my Bible reads I'm a new creature in Christ. I've been given a new name. You know, the old thing, you know, if man turns from his sin, his old sins will remind it to him no more.
1: Exactly.
0: And so, you know, that's not who I am. And one of the things that Living Waters talks about is, you know, who you are. Defining who you are as Christ sees you, mm-hmm. not as the world, even as yourself, right? But how Christ sees you is who you are. That's why they don't even really like to use the term homosexual. There's someone who struggles with same-sex attraction. But that's not who you are. Like in Romans 7, where Paul is talking about, you know, that which I don't want to do, that I keep doing. If I don't want to do it, then I agree it's not me. It's sin that lives in me. And I can get off on Romans 7. Don't get me preaching. I read that and go, oh, Paul, you get me. Okay. And it really is such a powerful chapter. And it defines that, okay, this is not who I am. My sin is not who I am. And that's separating that struggle from yourself gives it, okay, that's what I'm warring against. That's not who I am. That's who I war against. That's the enemy. That's the old man. That's the flesh. And giving that separation is critical in freedom. And yes, it tries to rise up, you know. And yes, like you said, the enemy puts your temptation right in front of you. And he tries to draw you back. And the one thing of 3 decades, whatever, of sobriety, the one thing that I say gives me an advantage of is I see his traps earlier. Because mm-hmm. the further you get down that path, the harder it is to turn around. Mm-hmm. But if you recognize that temptation, I've been there before. I don't want to go there. No, I've been that path. No, I don't. No. Cause that only leads to that. And that leads to that. And that leads to that. And you don't want to go down that path. Mm-hmm. And that's the one I teach at Living Waters and other. And it's like, that's what I tell people. It's like forward defense. The sooner you see it coming, mm-hmm. the sooner you can fight against it before the battle is. What I heard it called a point of dignity. Mm-hmm. Your point of dignity is when you're still in control. Mm-hmm. The addiction hasn't taken over and it becomes almost impossible. Without God's direct intervention, he does do that. But mm-hmm. the point where you are still able to say, no, I'm not going to do that. Mm-hmm. That's your point of dignity.
1: Yeah. You know, I do want to talk about a couple of things that you said about that isn't who you are anymore. Old things have passed away. Behold, he makes all things new. And, you know, we make mistakes, but when we accept the Lord, he sees us not with rose-colored glasses, but the righteousness of Christ is what we wear. It's our clothing now. So he sees us through Jesus's righteousness that we now get to wear. This is who we are. Mm-hmm. We're the righteousness of Christ. Also, you mentioned how you can see the trappings. Okay, I see you over there. You threw that in front of me. And nowadays there's with the internet, I'm talking about the ease of which you can sin sexually. The internet, you can just press a button and somebody can come to your door. You can, press a button on your and pictures will pop up. I mean, our children today, the youth of today, have a battlefield of things to maneuver through
0: Yes.
1: like they've never had before. I mean, we're you're younger than I am, but we're of probably the same generation. And we've had to maneuver through different things that our parents didn't have to maneuver through, which was a lot of sin thrown our way very easily. The sexual generation is what they called us in the 60s, but even more so now. And so prayer for these younger ones that are coming up, and the battlefield that they have to maneuver through, and putting on the armor of God, putting on the entire army, armor of God, so that we can stand against the wiles of the enemy that he throws to us. And I I'm not fearful. I was going to say fearful about what my children and their children have to put themselves through. I have one grandson that's going to be getting married soon, so hopefully we'll have great grandchildren soon. But the temptations are so much easier to get to. And so and for us too that have different struggles, be it eating. Oh my gosh, there's you know how easy it is to get food in your house now? You press that same button and somebody will be knocking on your door, dropping off food. The most delicious stuff that you ever want, it can be dropped off at your door in 15 minutes. And we're talking about sexual sin, all types of perversion, that easy too. So, tell us the name of the group again that you teach at and are involved with.
0: Well, the overriding ministry is called Desert Streams. It's actually based in Kansas City, Missouri.
1: And you can, and are they nationwide?
0: International.
1: Oh, so they're international. Just type that in,
0: Yeah, Desert
1: Desert
0: Streams.
1: Streams.
0: The group, well, they have several different kinds of groups and ministries. Cross Current would be a kind of a light version. It's an open group, 8 weeks. And then there is a 20-week discipleship group, which is a high commitment, homework every week type of group. And that's called Living Waters.
1: We're getting serious here.
0: Yeah, well, it'll stir up some stuff. We recommend that, maybe you need to be in therapy also, because this we deal with self-image. I think last week I was teaching on idols. What is the idol in your life? And your idol can be good things turned bad. Like, oh, forgot the name. The brass snake that Moses made. God told him to make that brass serpent and put it on a staff. And anytime one of the Israelites were bitten by the vipers that God sent, they looked at the staff and they'd be healed. Well, it turned into an idol. They were burning incense to it in the temple, and Hezekiah had to smash it to pieces because the good thing had become an idol in the temple. Even good things can become more important to you than God. Even good things can turn around and actually become something you substitute for God. And God is a jealous God. He will have no false God, little g, before him. So we get into these rituals, forgive me, but wrote a bunch of idols, our idols, what we were struggling with on tile, and then we took them outside and smashed them with a sledgehammer. Okay, as a symbol of giving up these things.
1: Oh, so you're not smashing the actual thing because, you know, for some people, they've got $100,000 idols in their garage. And so you're not talking about smashing that. You're talking about smashing in the written word of it.
0: Because some things cannot be physically smashed.
1: Right.
0: Okay. You know what I'm saying? It's an idea. Something that's anything that you put before God.
1: Yeah, like when a lot of times when we go to women's retreats, and sometimes at church they'll do this. They'll have a cross, and everybody has a piece of paper when they walk in, and their sins that they're still struggling with, they're asked to write it down, and one by one, after we've prayed and asked God to please help us with the sin that we struggle with, we get to go to the cross. And there's little nails there with a little hammer. We get to hammer this thing to the cross.
0: We do that too.
1: And it is a symbolic thing, but really it does help us paint that picture of putting that sin on the cross.
0: Yes.
1: And getting rid of that sin and helping the Lord help us to remove it from our brain. You know, our minds are kind of a weird thing. I love the scripture, which is the 10th commandment that says, thou shall not covet. And that coveting starts right here in our brain. We might see something like a neighbor's wife and we think, oh, wow. Mm. Or we might see a neighbor's car. Whoa, you know, and that conjures up. So coveting is, to me, what formulates in our head and then totally becomes the sin that we act upon, killing, stealing, idols.
0: And what I was saying about was sexual sin, about, you know, forward defense. My battles now take place in my mind. Okay. I haven't acted out in a whatever. But it's, I feel that if I keep that battle in my mind and forward, won't struggle, because there's a song by Casting Crowns, Slow Fade. And one of the lines say, the journey from your mind into your hands is shorter than you're thinking. It's like, oh yeah. Yeah. So if you can control your thoughts, I'm not perfect at that at any means, but you recognize, oh, that's going down that path, and oh, I'm coveting that over there. Like, oh, man, that's okay. No. Repent before it gets a hold of your heart.
1: Yeah.
0: And then you end up sinning in your flesh.
1: Yeah, the Bible does say our hearts are deceitfully wicked. So you can call me at 951-817-0094. It's a one-way number where you leave a message and I'll get back to you. So that it's a message-only number. But please grab onto Jesus' hand today. He will never leave you or forsake you. He will never let you go. You don't have to struggle with this anymore. Today is the day. Let it go. Thank you again, Brian, for joining us today.
0: Thank you for having
1: and
0: me.
1: And thank you, listeners and watchers, for joining us here on the Road with Jesus. We love you so much. We'll see you again soon. Bye for now.
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10: Hey, if your search for encouragement has led you here to keep the faith, then you can stop searching. 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I'm Keith Stevens.
11: And I'm Donna Cruz. The mistakes and pains of life can feel like a 1,000-pound boulder on your back, but it's never too late to let it fall. This hour of Keep the Faith has been designed to encourage you to face your pain, release it, and move forward in freedom.
12: But hurt people hurt people. What they went through or what they were projecting on me had nothing to do with me. And that if I let it affect me, it's going to completely compromise the rest of my life.
13: Breathe.

And it was just this very honest, raw emotion of what I was feeling at the moment. But then all of a sudden, what came out, and the only thing I could say was that I still believe in your faithfulness. I still believe in your truth. I still believe in your holy word. Even when I cannot see, I still believe.

And yes, you take the risk of getting hurt again, but I'd much rather get hurt again and take that risk than live isolated and alone and bitter. Because we're not created to live alone. We are created to do life with each other.

Regrets. I've had a few. But maybe they're affecting your life more than they should. Our friend Tim Story is a life coach to the stars and shares some insight next on Keep the Faith.

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1: I'm Donna Cruz. Maybe the pain you're feeling is from your own missteps. After all, it's been said that regret is a form of punishment in itself. But what do? Our friend Tim Story helps people move forward every day. He's a Hollywood life coach and regular contributor here on Keep the Faith. You can get to know him better at keepthefaith.com.
2: One day I was in the gym, and a guy had a t-shirt that said, "No regrets." And I thought, liar, liar, pants on fire. We all have regrets. What do we do with our regrets? Do we nurse them, curse them, rehearse them? Or is there a way to get through? Oh yeah, you can disperse them and watch God reverse them. Are you

0: I see our response to violence as the phantom pain of the human soul. When a soldier loses a leg, he feels that leg for years. He feels the pain in that leg. It feels as if it's still there.
1: I'm tired, I'm worn, my heart is heavy.
0: See, human ideals, this ideal that we're supposed to forgive and not live in bitterness, that we're supposed to love and not hate, this ideal that we can be better than this, I'm convinced this is the human spirit remembering what it's supposed to be like to be human. Maybe that's why Jesus came. He came to restore our humanity.

And maybe that's why the human story is so troubling to us. Because every time we experience an act of violence, we all know this is not who we're supposed to be. This is not what it means to be human, and our souls long to be human again.

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19: 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But then we burn what's left.

As long as there is breath in you, there is always an opportunity to ask for forgiveness, to start building the relationship that you always wish you had. It is a message from the pits of hell that it's too late and it's too hard and that you messed up and you might as well give up. Never give up. There is forgiveness and redemption and hope.

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2: 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I'm Donna Cruz.
3: And I'm Keith Stevens. For life's ups, downs, and everything in between, there's hope for you. And on Keep the Faith, you'll hear songs and stories to remind you of that.
4: She didn't realize that she was stuck inside of her own heart. She was able to really see clearly that she needed to forgive her former husband, regardless of whether or not he deserved it or was even sorry for the things that he had done.
5: She had 5 children, but her husband was gone so much of the time, and she had so much pressure on her, but she chose to serve other people. We are meant for community, and I think it's important to attach ourselves to a community.

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You know, the Bible talks about light in a number of places, and sometimes it's, you know, sometimes it's physical light like the sun and the stars, and other times it's this metaphor for our spiritual walk and walking in the light.

Light of the World is really about acknowledging our need for Jesus. You know, without him, we are captive to the darkness, but Jesus is the light of the world, and we can actually reflect that light out to others. So as we follow him, as we grow more deeply with Christ, that starts to spill over and it starts to affect our world, affect the people around us, and it's a beautiful thing.

When I meet women, oftentimes I find they're most stuck because they haven't found their voice and their own story. They have one, but telling that story and trying to make sense of that story, I think, is the key work of a woman in her adult life. If I-

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1: 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Karen Collins was in her 20s. 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

think we, as a culture, we as a society, throw around the word love very haphazardly. 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
2: 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I'm Donna Cruz.
3: And I'm Keith Stevens. For life's ups, downs, and everything in between, there's hope for you. And on Keep the Faith, you'll hear songs and stories to remind you of that.
4: She didn't realize that she was stuck inside of her own heart. She was able to really see clearly that she needed to forgive her former husband, regardless of whether or not he deserved it or was even sorry for the things that he had done.
5: She had 5 children, but her husband was gone so much of the time, and she had so much pressure on her, but she chose to serve other people. We are meant for community, and I think it's important to attach ourselves to a community.

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2: Hi, I'm Keith Stevens. There's light in the darkness, but if you can't find it, you can become it. Scott McIntyre is a former American Idol finalist, pushing us all to reflect God's light in his song, Light of the World.
3: I'm blind, and so when people think about, you know, here's Scott, the blind guy, and he's singing Light of the World, it kind of gives them pause, you know?

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You know, the Bible talks about light in a number of places, and sometimes it's, you know, sometimes it's physical light, like the sun and the stars, and other times it's this metaphor for our spiritual walk and walking in the light.

Light of the World is really about acknowledging our need for Jesus. You know, without him, we are captive to the darkness, but Jesus is the light of the world, and we can actually reflect that light out to others. So as we follow him, as we grow more deeply with Christ, that starts to spill over and it starts to affect our world, affect the people around us, and it's a beautiful thing.

0: When I meet women, oftentimes I find they're most stuck because they haven't found their voice and their own story. They have one. But telling that story and trying to make sense of that story, I think, is the key work of a woman in her adult life.
1: If

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13: What's holding you back from the love you desire and deserve? 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
1: I'm Donna Cruz. When it comes to love, maybe there's something in the way, but you just can't put your finger on it. Jackie Dorman is a relationship coach and author who helps people break down barriers through her programs like Bride Boot Camp and the Heart Workshop.
2: So many of my female clients, they don't realize it, but the very thing that they say they want, which is a man, is the very thing that they're afraid of. And so helping people get out of their own way when they have this guilty until proven innocent idea towards men, that's been a very big thing. So I have one student in particular, she just got married on New Year's Day. I'm so excited for her. But in the course of coaching her, I began to notice that she really had a very negative viewpoint of men in general. She just kind of believed that they were all going to be liars, cheaters, abusers, schemers. And because of that, she wasn't able to really see the good guys that were right in front of her because she had that filter on. So helping people take off their filters so that they can see people for who they truly are, that is a very big part of our secret sauce.

think we, as a culture, we as a society, throw around the word love very haphazardly. I've seen, and just in traveling around, there appears to be so many people that are hurt by the church, hurt by people in the name of Christianity. I think oftentimes it's easy to use our differences as a way to separate rather than take the good news that we believe as a way to unite and bring in and bring together.

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9: Visiting world leaders with your kids happens in dreams, or the life of Bob Goff. 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
1: I'm Keith Stevens. A lot of people see what can't happen, but when you see what can, that's when life becomes really interesting. Just ask Bob Goff. He's a New York Times bestselling author with books like Love Does, Dream Big, and Undistracted.
2: When our kids were young, they were 7, 9, and 11 years old. That's when 9/11 happened. And so I told them this plane hit a building, and I asked, if you had 5 minutes in front of a world leader, what would you ask him to kind of make sense of your faith, your hopes, what your life is about? And so Adam was the first one to go, and he was 7 at the time. And he said, you know, if I had 5 minutes in front of a world leader, I'd invite him over for a sleepover. Isn't that great? Because, you know, when you're in a sleepover, you're big buddies. And Richard was 9 at the time. And Richard said, if I had 5 minutes in front of a world leader, I'd ask him, what are you hoping for? Because maybe I'd be hoping for the same thing. Who knows? And Lindsay was our precocious one, and she was 11, and she said, you know what? If I had 5 minutes in front of a world leader, I'd say, you know, if you can't make it over to our house for the sleepover, what if we come over to your house and videotape an interview with you and get a message of hope to pass on to other world leaders from you? Isn't that terrific? And we sent this letter out to everybody, probably 1,000 letters. And then every day after school, we'd go to the post office box and we'd be full of letters. In fact, like Tony Blair would say, like, jolly good show. He'd say, forget it, but jolly good show. They'd all be really nice, but they'd all say, forget it. But we got a letter from the leader of Bulgaria. And he said, children, if you'll come to the palace in Sofia, I'll give you your interview. And they went nuts. They're like, no way. And then the prime minister of Switzerland wrote back and said, if you'll come to Bern, we'll give you your interview. Then the president of Israel wrote and said, if you'll come to Jerusalem, we'll give you your interview. We got 29 yeses. Is that crazy?

0: This is Keep the Faith.
1: I'm Donna Cruz. Bob Goff and his family found themselves on an adventure of a lifetime, visiting with world leaders in large part because his kids thought it was actually possible.
2: The conversation they would have would be so different than the conversation they might have with me. Matthew 18 talks about having a childlike faith. And I think I understand more about that having watched the kids. You know, they don't define themselves the way that I do. They don't think about the things the way that I did at the time. They just assume everybody's their friend. And, you know, these leaders assume these kids were their friends too. And they would bring them back to their offices and they would say, you know what, when I was your age, and then they would tell this beautiful story. There's one guy from the Eastern Europe, and he said that when he was growing up, his dad used to hide his hat in the woods and pretend that he forgot it, and then tell his son to go into the woods and get it. And he said, I was so afraid that the bears were gonna come and eat me up. And so he would whistle, and he would start whistling in front of the kids. And the kids would just be glued to what he was saying. And then he would slow down, he'd look them in the eye and said, you know, here's my promise to you. I don't tell any of my soldiers this, but I will never let the bears come and get you. Oh man, the power of hearing somebody talk to young people and just that kind of promise. So at the end of these interviews, you know, you can't give these guys a box of chocolates. And so what we did is we had a little like ring box, and inside of it was the key to our front door. And the kids said, we really meant it about the coming over for the sleepover. And you know what? I won't tell you the name of the country, but one of these leaders wrote, and he wrote to my daughter and said, you know what? I'd like to come and use my key. And we said, come on over. And they did. I just want to live in constant expectation of what might happen. But to get there, we got to have a childlike faith.

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2: Almost 30 years ago, I had what is called an arterial venous malformation cerebral hemorrhage. I slept for 3 months, then it took me 2 years to get back to being 30 years old. My neurosurgeon used to sit in the corner and say, "You have no idea how lucky you are to be alive. You have no idea how lucky you are you got me." It was very obviously very good because I am doing very well. I have been declared healed. Long before my mother passed, she said, "You were on every prayer chain between Seattle and Florida." That is how I am absolutely certain prayer does work. God loves every single one of us, and I'm truly grateful for that.

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2: Welcome to Seculo. Will Haynes here, and I want to wish all of you a very happy Labor Day weekend. It is the official end of summer for so many. Many of you already back to school, and many more of you looking ahead to a new school year as well. But we are going to talk right now about what's been happening in the New York Attorney General's office. We mentioned in previous broadcast about what has been going on with this whistleblower that came forward and said that the boss at the Investor Protection Bureau in the New York Attorney General's office was pushing attorneys and prosecutors to go after President Trump and go after allies of President Trump. It is very much a case of do as I say, not as I do when it comes to this attorney general, because she has been one of those people that has been saying, you know, President Trump making an enemies list, going after me for just following the law. Meanwhile, we know that this has been the MO from the Attorney General of New York, Letitia James, who ran on getting President Trump, on going after him back in 2018. We know that there was that huge civil case that she brought against him that had to do with, I don't know, her saying that he overvalued properties like Mar-a-Lago, and therefore that was fraudulent because banks gave him loans, etc. Even though the banks testified that, you know, they weren't defrauded, paid back these loans, that there was no issue there. Meanwhile, once again, she's the one that there are questions that rose from getting favorable mortgage rates for properties in Norfolk, Virginia and Brooklyn, New York. All that to say, it always seems to be do as I say, not as I do. The ACLJ got directly involved in this by sending a state FOIA request. You know, you hear a FOIA request. It's Freedom of Information Act. That's for the federal government. In New York, it's a FOIA, Freedom of Information Law. We got it within 24 hours of this whistleblower news. We got a FOIA request to the New York Attorney General's office to get information. Because what it happened, a whistleblower said, look, this is what they're doing. They're going after people, not crimes. This isn't how it should work. Don't be Letitia James' personal attorney. And all of a sudden, that email that went to 2,000 people started disappearing from people's inboxes. Even if they've read it, gone. We want to know what happened. This harkens back to what we saw with the IRS scandal with Lois Lerner, where, you know, emails just disappeared. Or maybe Hillary Clinton, emails disappeared. Private server in the bathroom disappears. Bleachbit became a word and a software that everyone knew because of missing emails. So it always seems to be the emails, but we're going to get to the bottom of this because we knew it was happening, but now people are coming forward and saying it's happening. And that's not the way the legal system in this country should work. So we're going to cover that and so much more today on Seculo as we hope everyone is having a relaxing and wonderful Labor Day weekend. You know, it's also the kickoff of college football. It's a great time of year as we head into the fall. But there's a lot of work going on because, as we always mention, back to school, what does that mean? It means that there's new administrators, new teachers that are going to try and violate the rights of their students. And the ACLJ is there. It means a midterm election coming up. The ACLJ will be here to navigate the issues that are front and center, as well as things like this. Letitia James' office getting a state FOIA request as we try to get to the bottom of what happened to that email. Why did it disappear? They said it was a personnel issue. Yeah, it sounds like it. So, once again, all of these things are possible because you support the ACLJ. And many of you did in the month of August, which was a wonderful time to see so many people standing with the ACLJ. And we thank you for that. But if you need help, the ACLJ is also here for you. Go to aclj.org/help and an attorney will be in touch with you if you feel like your constitutional rights are being violated. But we'll be back with more on Seculo.
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2: Welcome back to Seculo. We're breaking this down for you as a assistant attorney general in the New York Attorney General's office, Letitia James. You've heard of her maybe on this broadcast for years as she ran on going after President Trump, successfully got a verdict in New York court about a civil case where it was trying to say that he defrauded banks by overvaluing things on paper. Meanwhile, she did that exact thing, but in order to get more favorable mortgage rates when it comes to properties in Norfolk, Virginia, Brooklyn, New York, but nothing to see there. We know that it has been her goal publicly to get the president, but to some degree, you still think, it's political rhetoric. Yeah. There's no one inside her AG's office actually saying it. You know, you can create that culture without having to actually give those directives. Well, what we're seeing, according to this Assistant Attorney General, Daniel Weisenfeld, is that he sent a company-wide, and company meaning agency-wide, email on Friday and said, hey, guess what? Letitia James and my boss here in the Investor Protection Bureau aren't focusing on the right things. They're just saying, get Trump and his allies. They're making political enemies lists and asking for them to find crimes to fit the people.
6: That's right. I mean, when you look at this, you say, we want you to focus your time here. So he laid it out. He said, go after Trump himself, go after Truth Social, go after Hewlett Packard because Trump DOJ approved that merger. So we want to look at that too. And again, they had no credible reason. So they just got a list of, here's the people or companies that have been associated with President Trump. So you've got the social media company, you've got a tech company, and President Trump himself. And the list went on. And then, there wasn't any reason given. There wasn't like a, you know, usually when you start these investigations, it's because of a reason. Someone like a whistleblower comes to you from inside a company, you're doing the normal kind of due diligence, and maybe a different division within the New York government says, we believe there's been a tax issue. You know, the tax division could bring it to the attorney general's office. You know, that would be normal courses, investigators, the police, security services that are looking at financial transactions, all of that. And what we see here is a assistant AG saying, we didn't get any of that information. We had nothing to start with. It wasn't like, hey, because Donald Trump did X, Y, and Z, we would like you to look at A, B, and C. It was, let's see if you can find anything illegal that we could sue Donald Trump over. And you know, you mentioned the one case they were able to bring over property, which again is one that is on hold now as we speak because the president is the president. You can't keep those lawsuits have to all stall out while he's president of the United States. But this again shows that this is continuing because this is an email that went out on Friday, not Friday 3 years ago, but Friday, like last week, like just, you know, and this is again a handful of days ago. And you know, that this assistant AG in New York likely is probably not a huge, Trump supporter. Maybe they are. But you know, the system inside New York in the attorney general's office, especially under, Letitia James and these appointees, to get to that level would be people that would be vetted, people that we brought in because they share the same ideas. They're not, it's not supposed to be about politics with the attorney general's office, but let's get truthful. They run as politicians. So usually they would share the same political ideas as well. That being said, that should all be able to be true. And you don't make a political enemies list to prosecute. And you know, President Trump and this DOJ has gotten a lot of flack for investigating former officials who it appeared targeted the Trump administration unlawfully, and they're being targeted with the saying, "Oh, that is some kind of a list of those we just want to get. That's just our political opponents that we want to take down." No, it was people that they believed were engaged in wrongdoing, and they made the FBI and DOJ look bad. They've really tarnished the reputation of the Department of Justice. And the IRS and others, we've seen that happen. And so you look at the Jim Comeys, you look at what they did, you look at former CIA directors and national security, and you decide, you know, marching into the White House without any approval to sit down and talk to send FBI agents in to talk to staff that had been there for, you know, 48 hours. Because you knew they weren't the typical Washington insiders that would have the stone walls in place for your FBI agents to be stopped at the door. Jim Comey did that. That's worthy of an investigation. It's worth, he admitted to doing it. So why not be able to investigate it? If you tweet out and search out what it means to, you know, get rid of somebody.
2: Right. 8647.
6: Yeah, right. And you're looking at whether or not I should send that. Hey, you can investigate that when you're talking about the president of the United States, and that means removing them, and that means getting rid of them, and a lot of other people would read that as a much more of a threat or a call to action as a threat. So those are not investigating political opponents just because you're investigating them for a reason. And here I think this assistant attorney general, Will, his issue was not probably that it was Donald Trump or Hewlett Packard. It was that they were just being told by their higher ups, go after these people, and that's it. They didn't have a briefing paper of research. They didn't have another agency that gave them hundreds of pages from the FBI that said, this is what we found, or the New York Bureau of Investigation, the New York Tax Authority, anything like that to say that we feel like there's been a violation of law for these individuals that were listed or corporations that were listed. That would have probably been a very different, it might not have even been right then, but it would have been very different. This is like the worst of the worst is when you have an assistant AG say, they just gave us political targets to go after.
2: Right, right. Once again, we assumed they were politically targeting people,
6: yeah,
2: but not this explicit. The bosses were giving the marching
6: raw,
2: orders.
6: Right, like this raw, right. Like just from your boss. Go see if you can find something. We can bring a lawsuit against Donald Trump personally, against his company, or against any kind of businesses that did work with that Trump administration.
2: Here's what's wild about this as well. Once again, he says in this email, I ask that you not serve as Tisha's personal attorneys by targeting her political enemies. Instead, I hope you choose to prosecute crimes and find the individuals accountable rather than targeting individuals and then finding crimes. That harkens back to Joseph Stalin's chief of his secret police, who once said famously, "Show me the man, I'll show you the crime."
6: Right.
2: He said, don't be like Joseph Stalin's regime here,
6: right,
2: which is wild. But then you get further down into this. Why is he doing this? Once again, when you look at state's attorney general's office, you think about there were 2,000 people that received this email. There are going to be people, even if it's a run by someone who won the office that you disagree with politically, someone like Letitia James, there are going to be people that believe in the rule of law in these offices. And we have represented whistleblowers here at the ACLJ. We know what they put them through.
6: Oh, yeah.
2: How they try to completely starve them out, literally, by cutting off their pay and any sort of being able to get income for their family if they are a whistleblower. Here, one, Letitia James' office said he's on leave with pay, but he opened the email with this, and it's going to have to be edited. But he said, the best part of having a lot of money, and it was a lot more colorful than that, is being able to tell the truth without fear of consequences, so here we go. He was projecting that there's a lot of other people that believe this, that see the wrong that's happening in this office. I'm financially secure enough. He's only been a assistant attorney general here for 2 years. I don't know his background. I don't know if he was in private practice, made a lot of money, wanted to go work for the government or what. But he is saying, I'm not concerned about losing my job, so I'm going to speak truth now. And part of what he was concerned about is that Letitia James' office was, quote, using significant public taxpayer dollars to target convenient public enemies while taking no action against, quote, rampant nonprofit homeless shelter fraud and anti-Semitic crimes in and around synagogues. These are two issues here at the ACLJ we talk about almost every single day, definitely every week. One, crimes, anti-Semitic crime that's going on. They're not focusing on, he says that. And also the fraud, the use of taxpayer money and charities that are taking grants to have things like homeless shelters that are defrauding the taxpayer. They're not spending the time going after these two items because they're too busy going after convenient public enemies. That's why, and we're going to get into it more in the next segment, we are filing a state FOIL request, that's Freedom of Information Law in New York, to get to the bottom of this because we know there were records generated. They just tried to delete them.
7: That's right. They've got his, and we've got the email. So the email, people have it, even though they deleted it from the servers. We have the names. A lot of times you don't get the names, Will. Right. We already have the names. So we've got a head start here in this Freedom of Information request to New York, a bigger head start than we usually get. We have the specific targets. We have that there was no reasoning. We know who told the attorney to do this. And more names keep coming out as we speak on the show today. Give us a call at 1-800-684-3110. Let us know what you think. It's starting to unravel at an interesting time.
2: That's right. And folks, once again, we want to thank you for your support in the month of August. You made everything we do possible. And so we want to say thank you.
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2: Seculo, we're breaking this down for you as this whistleblower from the New York Attorney General's office came forward and alleges that the office is focused not on things that they should be, such as homeless shelter fraud, where people are abusing the system, fraudulently taking either taxpayer dollars or public dollars, donations, and not fulfilling the services. He calls that a rampant issue, as well as anti-Semitic crimes in and around synagogues. Those things are being ignored while the Attorney General of New York and her deputies, if you will, are targeting convenient public enemies to significant public taxpayer expense. Jordan, we're finding more as we go. There's a new interesting article the New York Post just dropped. Like, I'm telling you, as we're going along, this drip, drip, drip is happening. But the Investor Protection Bureau chief, who was the boss of this assistant attorney general, has a history of not liking Trump as well.
7: Yeah, so she was at the DOJ before becoming this guy's boss and the head of the Investor Protection Bureau, which, again, that's why they would have overseen any, you know, business transactions like the HP transaction that he listed in the email. It's just, hey, we need to go after HP just because they didn't like the fact that the merger or the proposed merger and that the Trump administration was okay with that. President Trump personally, in a financial capacity, and others associated with President Trump. Well, she was actually at DOJ. Now, in 2021 was when she filed the complaint, but in 2017, so just a year after President Trump takes office, she was let go from the DOJ. She filed a lawsuit for wrongful termination that was settled under the Biden administration's DOJ. So as the court case went, we have no idea how the court case was going for her or whether or not it was likely she was going to be successful. But the Biden administration settled it for nearly $800,000, $795,000 to be exact. And she picks up this job in Letitia James, Attorney General's office in New York at the same time. So she goes right from the DOJ, has a partisan and a personal. So she's got this personal ongoing battle with the president and the president's administration. So you see why it's bigger than just Trump and why that list of people that he put out wasn't just going after President Trump. It was like anyone associated with and any companies associated with that might have benefited or because of a policy decision from the president. And then she gets picked up by this office, and that's the attorney. The head of that Investor Protection Bureau that is the director who told this assistant AG to go after Trump. So she kept this ongoing. And that's again, you got to start putting all these pieces together. This is someone, again, had a personal and likely political a vendetta against the president, got one of those solved by the 4 years during the Biden administration and a settlement. Because she didn't have to fight out the case. They just paid her to settle it. We have no idea if she would have won that case or not.
2: Well, even the timeline of that, Jordan, she didn't bring it until it was a different attorney general.
7: Oh, yeah.
2: She was let go in December of 2017.
7: Right.
2: So while that was in the first full year of President Trump's term, she did not file it until the first year of Biden's term.
7: Right.
2: The case wasn't filed until 2021, and then it was settled in 2023. Right. So 6 years after she was let go is when it was settled, but it was 4 years after she was let go before she even brought the case. There was a change of administration.
7: And you see, we talk about lawfare. Right.
6: Lawfare is not quick because the legal system acts slowly, and you can wait years sometimes. You have different statutes of limitations to bring different allegations and charges and complaints, as she did. So she waited. She said, I'm not going to do this against the DOJ I just got fired from. I'm going to wait until maybe there's a friendly DOJ, and they'll just settle it, right? Because they're not going to want to fight me over these issues that I'm alleging, even if I'm incorrect. And that what I'm seeking, she knows the DOJ, $800,000 is a lot of individual money, but it's nothing in the when it comes to the Department of Justice budget, especially to settle something like this. And I can go get a job with my friend Letitia James, being the head of the Investor Protection Bureau, which is a huge part of

0: What happens when faith and mental health meet for real?
1: What's up? 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
2: Fly all as they were removing the email and say it was an internal matter, that it was, that it had to do with an employee and that they were going to investigate it that way. Of course, they try to say, you know, no one should be worried or concerned. I guess maybe people were worried or concerned that they were violating the law based off what he was saying, or potentially at least violating legal ethics, which could get you disbarred, and get you in serious trouble or an investigation by the DOJ. The big DOJ into the New York Attorney General's office about whether they are unlawfully politically targeting their enemies, their political enemies. I mean, so again, when you have someone like this, and this is not an unnamed whistleblower, this is not someone who came and said, "Oh, I'm just going to come. I want to have that protection of immunity. I don't want people to know my name." Unnamed. No, this person is named. They knew they'd be named. They knew they'd be retaliated against. Now they're still being paid. That limits some of their ability to speak. They do put that at risk if they do talk. But again, when you read this, you realize this is someone who's like, who I have no idea where their politics are. Someone who was pushed and pushed and felt like they were being told to find crimes for people because their bosses didn't like the politics those people or companies may have benefited from, and they didn't say in any kind of illegal way. And they said they were given no reason. So they weren't provided a report that says, hey, like we did from this.
3: Right.
2: It wasn't like we just said, we're going to talk about Letitia James today because we feel like talking about Letitia James.
3: Right.
2: No, we're doing it because there's a report. Something came out. A whistleblower who put out an email to the entire, that's pretty high up, to the entire New York AG's office, accusing the AG and her top deputies of politically targeting, using lawfare, their political enemies.
3: That's right. And if you have questions about this, because we get results, we've actually seen a lot more results in this era of going directly to the states, because that's where a lot of these issues are happening at this point. But if you've got questions, call us 1-800-684-3110. We've got a lot more ahead. We're going to keep breaking this down. We have Jeff Balaban joining us in segment 5 as well. But call us at 1-800-684-3110 to talk to us on air.
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7: And welcome to another edition of Around the County. This is your host, Todd James, and today we have a very important topic. This topic could save your life or someone you love close by. Now, longtime friends Deb Harrington and Sandy Stevens spent their careers in the field of healthcare. Their mission in creating CPR Chicks is to provide AHA, CPR, and first aid instruction that's comprehensive, easy to learn, and fun. Deb, thank you so much for joining us here on Around the County.
8: Oh, my pleasure, Todd. Happy to be here.
7: So first of all, I love the name, CPR Chicks.
8: Yes.
7: And your slogan is, you got this.
8: Yes.
7: When and how did you start CPR Chicks?
8: Sandy and I, Sandy's my partner in crime here. She is my business partner. And she and I worked together in healthcare for the majority of our careers. And when we were wrapping that up, we really wanted to start some kind of business together. And we looked at a couple of different things. And this just suited not only kind of our skill set, but our personality. And one of the things that we were kind of dedicated to doing with this is making a class like this, especially for professions that are mandated to have

0: this class and renew their skills on a regular basis. We wanted to make it meaningful and fun, interactive, and still impactful. So we wanted to kind of do all of that. And so in that way, yeah, she and I kind of have a zest for fun and all that. So we kind of let that shine through our classes. And, you know, at the same time, teach people just an amazingly important skill to, you know, what to do in an emergency that can really make a difference in keeping somebody alive before paramedics get them to the hospital.
1: And now your class is conformed to the current American Heart Association guidelines, correct?
0: Absolutely, yeah. So
1: how often do you have to take classes yourself, or how often do things change when it comes to the world of CPR?
0: As a trainer, you have to go back every 2 years and sort of re-up your own certification and be introduced to any of the, you know, new sort of protocols that might be going on. But the American Heart Association, they kind of reevaluate their guidelines every 5 years. And so that's why, you know, sometimes they will switch up the number of compressions you're going to do or in what order are we doing it. They haven't done much changing up of that in a while, which is good because I don't want students from getting confused on the change ups, you know. And when there is a switch up, I'm really clear in my classes to explain why, the whys behind what you're doing. And I feel like that lands really well with people. It helps them remember in an emergency, like, okay, what am I doing? I mean, when you know the whys behind when and what and, you know, what you're doing, I feel like you can be of better service.
1: How many people do you think out there know CPR, percentage-wise?
0: Yeah, the American Heart Association tells us that about 20% of people.
1: That low?
0: No, yeah,
1: that's
0: about
1: scary.
0: 20% of our population know it. And on top of that, Todd, of that 20%, you know, if you haven't, a lot of people still hesitate, you know, because they're still unsure. They're afraid of doing something wrong, you know, and that's legitimate. And again, that's what I really emphasize with these industries that are mandated to re-up. I say, hey, listen, guys, we're here to keep you confident and able to act quickly because that's the name of the game to really make a difference with somebody. And interestingly enough, another statistic that the American Heart Association tells us is that roughly around 80% of the time that you would have to use these CPR choking relief skills, it's in a familiar setting, meaning that it's with somebody that you know and love, possibly.
1: Wow. So yeah. If you're not doing it right, you could possibly do more harm than good?
0: You know, I think that anything, if you've got somebody laying on the floor, not breathing, and their heart is not pumping, ideally you want to be doing it correctly. So yeah, I mean, you know, is there more harm than good? No, I wouldn't go, I don't want to say that,
1: okay.
0: But I do want to say that the difference in survival is doing it correctly, effectively, and fast.
1: Okay. For those just tuning into Around the County, we have Deb Harrington on, founder and owner of CPR Chicks. And the best way to reach her is at 619-942-2000 or check out their website at cprchicks.com. Very cool name. Definitely got my attention. And I went and saw some of your reviews on Yelp, 5-star reviews. And a lot of people said it was not only informative, entertaining, but a lot of people mentioned it was fun.
0: Yeah. Yeah, well, like I said, that was kind of the one of the premises of, you know, when we started this. We really wanted to make what could be a dry subject really much funner, interactive, have a good time, learn the whys, like I said, behind what you're doing. I just feel like it just makes such a much more of an impactful class for people. And that's people that have to do it, like I said, for an industry that they're in. But then you have, you know, and I'm sure you'll touch on this later, but then you have the mommy classes. And that class is just a completely, oftentimes, completely different mindset. People are scared. They really are, you know, want to absorb everything and learn everything they possibly can to be there for their child in the event, you know, that something should happen. But yeah, so we just, like I said, we've been having a great time doing this. We love our reviews reflect, I think, the passion that we have for teaching and enjoying, you know, enjoying teaching and making sure people are getting something out of it.
1: Yeah, that's so important. And, you know, so you talked about, you have a few classes, but let's touch on the Mommy and Me. So Mommy and Me, you can have a private class with just the parents, or you can mm-hmm. have the whole family there, correct?
0: Yeah. We do mommies and daddies. We do, you know, parents of a newborn. And then oftentimes they will include the grandparents or the babysitter or the nanny whoever may be in their world on a regular basis. Yeah.
1: With all the things that a new mother or mother that has a newborn has to worry about, this has got to be something that makes them feel, you know, a little bit stress relief off the shoulder, not completely stress-free with all that's going on, but just to know in case there's an issue, they know what to do and the people around their child know what to do.
0: Absolutely. Absolutely. And that's exactly why those are so rewarding, because I feel like sometimes we go into a class or go into a home ready to do a class and we can feel, you know, the mommy typically with a little anxiety, you know, like, oh, and once we have the class, they're more relaxed. They certainly are empowered and it's a great, great feeling. And so, yeah, we love doing our mommy classes.
1: And another class you guys offer is the basic life-saving class.
0: Yes.
1: And what is that the same, also CPR? Is there other things that you teach in that class as well?
0: Yeah, the life-saving class includes the CPR, how to use a defibrillator, choking relief. Choking relief, by the way, is clearly something we cover with moms, you know, mommy's classes, because that's usually their number one fear. But with the Heart Saver class, we also include just first aid, you know, everything from strokes to bee stings to seizures to even, you know, bleeds, from severe bleeds, from mild bleeds to severe bleeds. Yeah, so just sort of an array of different first aid scenarios.
1: And between the three classes, what's the length of the class?
0: So the mommy class is an hour and a half to 2 hours long. And then the first aid class would be a 4 and 5 hour class.
1: Okay. And how often do you recommend people coming back and retaking the class?
0: You know, like I said, in industries where they're mandated, actually most of the time it's 2 years. Some industries like education, I have the Encinitas Unified School District, and they need to do it on an annual. Okay. Every year. They need to re-up it, which I think is wonderful, like I said, because you want to be confident in your actions. You don't want to be second-guessing yourself. So the 1 year for the education, but most of the time it's a 2 year renew.
1: Yeah. Unfortunately, I was in a situation with my family a while back. It happened on Easter and my father went unconscious and kind of everybody froze. And I was the only one that jumped up and went into action. Now I took CPR classes when I worked at the YMCA years ago. Fortunately, he was breathing, so I didn't have to do CPR, but it just shocked me that I was the furthest away and we had my whole family there, but everybody's first instinct was almost to kind of gasp and take a step back, where my first instinct was to jump in there and take action because I felt confident and that's my pops. I want to take care of him. So I think, you know, it's the whole thing of it's better to know it and not need it than to need it and not know it.
0: Yeah, exactly. Exactly. And that's a pretty, you know, personal and scary story to share, Todd. And, you know, like there's no worse feeling in the world than somebody needing, you know, some help and just you freezing, right? People just, they freeze, they don't know what to do. And so absolutely, thank God that, you know, you had enough confidence in yourself to jump in there and make a difference. What I tell my students too, when it comes to CPR, if somebody's heart has stopped and you're giving CPR, you know, I let them know that, you know, don't expect them to pop back up and say, hey, what just happened? You know, that's not going to happen. You are buying time until the paramedics get there. But that time is so crucial. I mean, you're keeping the brain alive and you're keeping the organs alive and you're keeping your loved one alive until we can get them to higher care and bring their heart back.
1: Yeah. You mentioned that. I want to bring up a news story that happened over the holiday. A trooper and mother saved a choking five-year-old during Thanksgiving. A Michigan State trooper is being recognized for saving the life of a choking toddler on Thanksgiving. Michigan State Police in West Branch says the incident occurred when State Trooper Keegan Taylor responded to a five-year-old choking at a residence. And when the state trooper got there, the mother was doing CPR, but the trooper took over. And after several rounds of CPR, the child began to breathe again on their own. So like you said, the mother was doing the CPR, which bought time for more of a professional to come in the state trooper and saved this child's life, and the child has made a full recovery.
0: That is a beautiful story. And how that happened, if I can add, is that apparently the resuscitation came after a choking event. And so I think in that situation, if we can relieve that airway, if we can open up that airway, you know, we're golden. We're good. And it sounds like the CPR given to this child wasn't necessarily a heart down, you know, it wasn't a heart going wrong.
1: Yes.
0: It was heart stopping from the initial choking.
1: Correct.
0: You know, and that's how I can see that the revive actually happened on the scene. And that is wonderful. And I'm glad you brought up choking, because, you know, I mean, Thanksgiving, we are going into the holidays, and it's, you know, choking is almost everybody's number one fear, because it's one of those things that most likely, you know, a good percentage of us have witnessed it. And it is so simple to help, Todd. You have just no idea. The technique is just so easy and so effective, that I just, you know, I just urge people to, you know, if nothing else, learn how to effectively relieve choking, how to recognize it to begin with. And, it's a non-event if you know what you're doing.
1: And you never know when that situation will arise, where you'll be and who you could possibly save.
0: Absolutely. Absolutely.
1: For those just tuning in to Around the County, this is, we're doing an interview with Deb Harrington, the owner and founder of CPR Chicks. You can reach her at 619-942-2000. That's 619-942-2000. 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You can schedule classes. There's mommy and me classes. There's basic life-saving classes, heart saver classes that can be in-home. And you also do classes for companies as well, correct?
0: Absolutely. Yes, we do.
1: And you've done work with a few organizations like the Hilton, the Hotel Del Coronado, and like you mentioned before, the Encinitas Union School District.
0: Correct. Yes. And we do just various. We've done law offices. We've done real estate offices. We had a real estate office call us recently and want to extend, as a thank you to their customers, a class, basically a class to the community. So yeah, I just love it when we get corporate, you know, interested in giving that as a gift, so to speak, to their employees or their customers, because it's a gift that's personal. You know, it's something that, like I said, 80% of the time, something like this happens on your watch. It is happening to somebody that you know and probably like or love.
1: Yeah. I saw you even did a dental office.
0: Yeah, we do a lot in the healthcare field, and because that is one of the fields that does require it, a renewal every 2 years. So the field of dentistry does. Obviously, our medical field, they all get that training through their hospital affiliations and on a regular basis. But we do, you know, physical therapy, occupational therapy, you name it, any of the healthcare folks, those are the folks that need to get renewed on a regular basis.
1: Got it. And is there any kind of discount for large groups?
0: Oh, yeah, most definitely. Yeah.
1: So get all your friends together. You know, why not get a big group together and learn all this? What's the maximum size class that you can teach for as far as participants?
0: We usually do groups of, I mean, maximum 20.
1: Okay.
0: But I can always pull in a third trainer as well. And, you know, we can get it up to 30. So, and when we have, you know, if we have an industry, for instance, the Hotel Del or somebody like that who pretty much does their whole staff, we just kind of go in on a revolving, you know, especially during the summer months, we're in there doing classes regularly.
1: Okay. In the basic life-saving class or the heart-saver class, do you teach anything about if you're choking yourself and you're alone?
0: Yes, we sure do. That's a question that will usually come up. It's a great, great question. We definitely talk about that.
1: That's great. So you cover all the bases.
0: Yes.
1: Do you have any, like, I don't want to say success stories, but do you have any stories of past students that have used the CPR they've learned from you?
0: You know, I have, that is an area that I really want to open up in my business world. We started in 2019, and then 2020, of course, you know, kind of shut down, the world shut down for a year or two. But I really, we're getting back to seeing renewals with folks. And I haven't heard of anybody share that with me yet, but I want to start. That's an area of business that we want to sort of encourage people to, you know, to reach out to us and let us know if you've used it, and sort of give them some sort of incentive for letting us know. You know what I mean?
1: Yeah.
0: Because it's, that's super fulfilling for everybody. And, I say that, but I think that there is a dental office that I did, that had said that, you know, again, there was a choking event and that, you know, that they were able to help their mother, at a restaurant. And, there's been a couple of choking events at restaurants that people have been much more, you know, aware and confident and able to react to.
1: Yeah.
0: So
1: for those just tuning in to Around the County, this is Deb Harrington with us. She is the founder and owner of CPR Chicks. You can reach her at 619-942-2000, 619-942-2000, or go to her website at cprchicks.com. That's cprchicks.com. How far in advance do people need to schedule their classes?
0: You know, we're pretty flexible between Sandy and I. And like I said, occasionally if we need to pull in a third trainer, we can help you out pretty quickly. Mommies love that, especially. Corporations usually like to, you know, they coordinate a group of people, a group of employers or what have you. So that's usually done within scheduled within the months. But mommies sometimes call me and it's, you know, their schedule is crazy. Their husband's schedule is crazy. So we can help out. We can put something together sometimes within a week.
1: Okay. Wow. That's pretty quick.
0: Yeah. Yeah. So we can do it sometimes within a week. Definitely within 2 weeks.
1: Now, who's the better student, men or women?
0: That's a good question. I have to say it's all in the person. I'd love to say women, but I've got good students on both sides.
1: Do you ever find it maybe in the corporate settings where maybe some people aren't taking it seriously enough?
0: Yes, I do. And you know, when you're facilitating a class in a large group like that, there's always, you know, there may possibly be one sort of
1: class clown.
0: Class clown. And but, you know, I mean, we roll with that, and we quickly get through that just because we realize that, hey, you know, this is something that could actually affect even the class clown and his family, you know? And that's exactly what we try to avoid, just by the interactiveness and keeping it, you know, effective and educational while still keeping it fun.
1: Yeah. Now you mentioned in the basic life-saving class that you teach the use of a defibrillator.
0: Uh-huh. Yes.
1: So you see, I see them a lot more now in public, even at the mall and airport. You see them almost in a little case, kind of like a fire extinguisher break in case of emergency.
0: Yep. Yep.
1: So I can imagine if you don't know how to use that, that could be intimidating to use.
0: Absolutely. 100%. And so it's why we love to demonstrate an AED. We turn it on. We have a trainer one. We don't have the real one, but it's exactly the same as the real one. And we demonstrate it because, oh my gosh, it couldn't be further from the truth. It's the easiest thing in the world to use. You are basically turning that power button on, and the AED is talking you through step by step.
1: Oh, really?
0: And even the pads on an AED, the pads that you would put on a person's chest, have a picture of the person's chest and where you want to place the pads.
1: Okay.
0: And it's it doesn't have to be perfection. You're just getting an idea of where about we want to put these two pads. But yeah, no, it's, they say it's made for a fourth grader.
1: What does that stand for? AED, you said?
0: Yeah. Automated External Defibrillator.
1: Okay. I figured out the D part. I wasn't too sure. AE. Very interesting.
0: Yeah.
1: Now, what was the drive? What do you happen to know, or how come all of a sudden they're a lot more in public?
0: It's interesting that you're noticing that they are mandated in any public building, right? So the airport, that makes sense. The malls, that makes sense. Public offices of any kind, they've got to be in there, but the rest of them that you'll see are not mandated. And so it's great that people are, you know, that awareness is being raised with having an AED. It might possibly be because of the very visible sudden cardiac arrests that happened to two, you know, high profile athletes.
1: Yeah, the DeMar Bills
0: Hamlin.
1: Player. Yeah.
0: Yep, the Buffalo Bills player, DeMar Hamlin, happened to him, I believe, in January of this year. And, I mean, it happened on national television on a Sunday, you know, NFL game. And so I think, you know, I think things like that really raise some awareness, because the crazy thing is, you know, it just goes to show a sudden cardiac arrest can happen to, you know, somebody who's in as fit a shape as a professional football player.
1: Yeah, you don't get in more peak condition than an NFL player. So,
0: yeah.
1: If it happened to him, it definitely could happen to the average Joe that's not working out, you know, 8 hours a day and eating a good diet.
0: What happened to him was a sudden cardiac arrest. And what that is when your electric rhythm in your heart's electric rhythm just goes haywire. Okay. It goes from a regular beat to quiver. The heart is beating 1 minute, 1 second, and the next second they got a bum electric rhythm happening, and their heart goes into quiver mode. It just quivers. It's not beating anymore, and that's where you see the person drop to the floor just like that. They've stopped breathing. Their heart has stopped. And that's where the AED, the defibrillator, is a game changer. Because when you put those pads on a person that's suffering from a sudden cardiac, you know, electrical rhythm issue, what the pads do is when they're saying, I'm analyzing, you know, hands off the patient, don't touch the patient, I'm analyzing. So it is reading the rhythm on that person and determining if it's abnormal or normal. If it comes back with, if it reads an abnormal, it's saying shock is advised. Mm. And that is literally can be the game changer for that scenario.
1: Well, it's so cool nowadays with, you know, advancement in technology and in the health field that lives are being extended. When, you know, in the past, when we didn't have these things available to us or the knowledge, then unfortunately these people would pass. So it's just awesome that, you know, all these advancements now that are happening and they're extending people's lives. You know, anyone from an NFL athlete to the average guy around the corner. So who do you think who needs to take this class? Who needs to take CPR classes from you?
0: You know, everybody. you know, in the case of DeMar Hamlin, it couldn't have happened at a better a place for him, right? Yeah. I mean, he was surrounded on a field with medical staff there, coaches that have learned it. So people knew what to do, were very confident in acting quickly. But, you know, I would say to learn choking relief and CPR, you know, that's just something we should all know. I would love it if California was a state that mandated it for either middle school or high school. I know there's certain states that do that. Surprisingly, California is not one of them. It's important to know, because like I said, the more people that know it, the higher the chance of somebody taking action when help is needed, you know? And, you know, like I said, in certain scenarios, you know, there's nothing wrong with retaking it as well, re-upping it, you know, familiarize yourself again with the steps and, you know, what am I doing first and what am I doing second? You know, compressions are first now. Air is not first. First compressions, then we give air. But, you know, just familiarizing yourself with the steps behind what you're doing gets you more confident, you know, to act quickly. Don't second guess yourself.
1: Yes, yes. One more time, I'd like to give out your phone number, 619-942-2000. That's 619-942-2000. The website is cprchicks.com. cprchicks.com, whether it's the mommy me class, the basic life saving class, the heart saver, whether it's your close friends, your family, or if you're an owner of a business and you want to get everybody certified, this is the lady that will help you. And she'll make it fun as well, which I hard to believe, but if you look at the reviews, a lot of them say fun is added in there. And, you know, with the knowledge of taking her classes, they're designed to empower you so you can take charge and act with confidence, because when you got that knowledge behind you, you know you got this.
0: Absolutely. Absolutely.
1: Well, thank you.
0: Couldn't have said it better myself.
1: Thank you so much, Deb, for coming on Around the County, and look forward to having you back on in the future.
0: Would love that, Todd. Thank you.
1: Thank you so much.
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5: 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The high desert stays cooler than nearby Palm Springs. Cooler mornings, cooler evenings, and a totally different feel in the air. 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
7: We're essentially walking, talking billboards for what Christians look like. 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
8: Some people bring joy wherever they go. Some people bring joy whenever they go. Which person are you? Are you the person that lights up the room or turns off the lights? Are you the person that brings everything down, or are you the person that builds others up?

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11: And when you change what you think about, you're changing what your brain is structurally for the purpose of helping you. And that's exactly the same kind of thing as I do with surgery. So this idea of self-brain surgery is you can change what your life looks like by changing how you think about things.
10: That's Dr. Lee Warren sharing about God's incredible creation of the human brain and how you have choices to literally make your brain better. I'm John Fuller, and welcome to a fascinating conversation today on Focus on the Family with Jim Daly.
12: John, I'm so looking forward to the discussion today because I think sometimes in the Christian community, we don't see science for what it is, which is the discovery of God's creation. That's how the early scientists looked at it, how they, Newton, in discovering and figuring out calculus and, you know, because he felt if this is a created universe, then there's a way to know the created universe, right? We just need to find out what God intended and how he built it. And today's discussion is going to be fascinating because we have a very special guest, Dr. Warren, who's a neurosurgeon. And that area of brain science, brain research, it is a fascinating field.
10: It is. And he's captured some of his insights in a terrific book called The Life-Changing Art of Self-Brain Surgery. Love the title, and we'll encourage you to get a copy of that today.
12: Dr. Warren, it's great to have you back. It's been some time. 20-

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10: Welcome to Pray for Breakthrough. This is an intercessory prayer ministry. The host, author Nikea Coleman, is founder of Pray for Breakthrough. The focus is on praying for others because Jesus said, "My house shall be called a house of prayer for all nations." The love of God and faith fuels our devotion to spread the gospel. Now, here's your host.
11: Hi, I'm Minister Nikea Coleman. Thank you for joining me today. Before we begin, let's open with prayer. Heavenly Father, you are a restorer. Restore health, fortunes, peace, and joy. There is nothing broken that cannot be repaired, nothing destroyed that cannot be restored, nothing dead that cannot be resurrected, and nothing feeble that you cannot strengthen by your presence, power, and covenantal faithfulness. We ask that your commanded blessing rest upon this teaching. Amen. Today I will discuss one of Nehemiah's prayers. Nehemiah was a cupbearer and his name means Jehovah comforts. When we examine Nehemiah's prayer in chapter 1, it is worth studying because it illustrates how prayer was Nehemiah's first line of defense. Nehemiah's prayer is also one of the most passionate confessions and intercessions before God. Third, it reveals Nehemiah's heart toward God's people. Fourth, Nehemiah's prayer illustrates the importance of repentance and how it can lead to restoration. I intentionally chose Nehemiah's prayer because there are times in our lives when we need God to restore, repair, revive, and build things. Perhaps we need God to repair our marriage, resurrect broken family relationships or friendships, or rebuild a business or ministry. Who among us needs God to rebuild, repair, revive, or restore something in our lives? I believe we can learn a lot regarding Nehemiah's posture when he prayed to God. Consequently, today's reading will come from Nehemiah chapter 1, verses 3 through 11. Nehemiah chapter 1, verses 3 through 4 reads, "They said to me, 'Those who survived

outside the exile and are back in the province are in great trouble and disgrace. The wall of Jerusalem is broken down, and its gates have been burned with fire. When I heard these things, I sat down and wept. For some days I mourned and fasted and prayed before the God of heaven. When Nehemiah heard about the situation of the exiled Jews and their distress, he immediately turned to God for help. Although Nehemiah served far away in the Persian city of Susa, he regarded the sorrow of Jerusalem as his own burden. This is a crucial point to observe so we don't become callous or indifferent to spiritual weakness, suffering, or reproach experienced by the church. The Bible tells us the first thing Nehemiah did when he heard the news was to sit down and weep. Nehemiah's tears revealed grief over the dishonor brought upon the city where God had placed his name. Jerusalem's broken walls exposed the inhabitants to danger and were an indication of the ongoing impacts of sin, judgment, and neglect. Nehemiah mourned, fasted, and prayed. Nehemiah didn't laugh at the Jews' situation. He cared about God's people, felt compassion for them, and desired to address their needs. Nehemiah wanted to be an instrument of change and hope for them. When we see God's people suffering or hurting, is our initial inclination to pray for them. And this brings me to key point number one. Prayer must be our first line of defense, especially when we receive bad news, encounter opposition, or when our own lives are in danger. Let's read a little further. Nehemiah chapter 1 verse 5 reads, "Then I said, Lord, the God of heaven, the great and awesome God who keeps his covenant of love with those who love him and keep his commandments." The first thing to notice is that when Nehemiah prayed, he reminded himself of who God is. Nehemiah declared God great, awesome, and a covenant keeper. This is something we all can do when we face adversity, difficulties, and various trials. When circumstances come upon us that we didn't see coming, when spiritual attacks occur that we didn't anticipate, we can also start to declare who God is. When trouble arises, we tend to focus on the problem. I know even I have been guilty of it, and I had to develop the spiritual discipline to speak the promises of God rather than dwell on the problem. It is more beneficial for us to direct our attention to God and focus on His unfailing promises rather than becoming ensnared by the words of our mouths by constantly focusing on the problem. Focusing on the problem makes it easier for us to develop the habit of murmuring and complaining, which can lead to frustration and discouragement. But if we make a conscious decision to focus on God, who knows no impossibility and who can heal anything, move anything, and do anything, then we can be hopeful about the challenges we face. And this brings me to key point number two. It's important to declare who God is when trouble arises. When situations arise that shell-shock us, that we didn't see coming, we can declare by faith that God is Yahweh Yireh, the God who sees the situation beforehand and can provide for all of our needs. When we face battles of any kind, we can declare that God is Jehovah Nissi, our banner, announcing that our victory has already been secured. What are we declaring from our mouths when trouble arises? Let's continue to read some more. Nehemiah chapter 1 verse 6 reads, "Let your ear be attentive and your eyes open to hear the prayer. Your servant is praying before you day and night for your servants, the people of Israel. I confess the sins we Israelites, including myself and my father's family, have committed against you." Nehemiah was praying day and night. This is an important detail to take notice of, as consistency in prayer is often paramount for breakthrough. Oftentimes people ask, "Minister Nakia, how long should I pray?" But we must remember that each situation is unique and varies from person to person. To illustrate, the trials I faced this month are different from yours, and vice versa.
I typically tell people to keep praying until a breakthrough is achieved, whether it's 3 days, 3 weeks, 3 months, 3 years, or longer. The reason we don't put God on a time clock is that God does not measure time the way we measure time, and His ways are higher than ours. Our responsibility is to pray and not give God ultimatums. Didn't Jesus tell the disciples a parable to show them that they should always pray and not lose heart? The second thing to understand is that Nehemiah's prayer took place in the month of Kislev. If you read the entire book of Nehemiah, you will learn that Nehemiah's prayer wasn't answered until the month of Nisan, as stated in Nehemiah chapter 2. It took about 4.5 months for Nehemiah to receive an answer from God regarding his prayer. We don't get to dictate to God how fast He moves. God responds to some prayers immediately, others take months, as in Nehemiah's case, and for others it could take years. Our job is to pray, trust that God hears us, and to believe that God will come through for us. I've heard many declare, "I don't have any patience." However, patience is a fruit of the Spirit. Galatians 5 verse 22 through 23 states, "But the Holy Spirit produces this kind of fruit in our lives: love, joy, peace, patience, kindness, goodness, faithfulness, gentleness, and self-control. There is no law against such things." Could God be trying to develop patience in us when we must wait for God to answer our prayers? Whether we consider ourselves a patient person or not, the Holy Spirit wants to produce patience in us, and the Holy Spirit will work out in us what God wants to see done in our lives. The third factor we should take into consideration is that Nehemiah confessed their sins before the Lord. Nehemiah didn't just try to throw the Israelites under the bus. He included himself in the equation. Nehemiah told God, "I confess the sins we Israelites, including myself and my father's family, have committed against you." When it comes to sin, we need to be aware that the offense is against the Lord first and foremost. When we lie, cheat, steal, covet, commit sexual immorality, despise our brothers and sisters, ignore God's word, and speak negatively about our ministry leaders, we offend the Lord. Perhaps if we all understood this, then maybe none of us would rush so easily into sin. Nehemiah understood that Jerusalem's destruction and Judah's exile resulted from Israel's rebellion against God's covenant. Are we the sort of people who deny our sins, ignore our sins, who gloat in our sins, who make excuses for our sins, or genuinely repent for our sins? Lord, forgive us for our personal, ancestral, and communal sins in Jesus' name. And this brings me to key point number 3. Confession abandons excuses and acknowledges God's righteousness and standards. Have we complicated many aspects of our lives because we are too busy trying to cover our sins rather than truly confess them before the Lord? Doesn't the Bible tell us if we confess our sins, He is faithful and just and will forgive us of our sins and purify us from all unrighteousness? Let's continue to read some more. Nehemiah chapter 1, verse 7 reads, "We have acted very wickedly toward you. We have not obeyed the commands, decrees, and laws you gave your servant Moses." It is here that Nehemiah gets more detailed regarding the sin. He is not approaching God with insincere humility. Nehemiah is not deflecting. Nehemiah acknowledged the sin with specifics and takes responsibility for it. How well do we take responsibility for our personal, ancestral, or communal sins? Mature believers take responsibility for their wrongdoing. This is the sort of humility that moves God's heart, prompts Him to hear our prayers and answer them. And this brings me to key point number 4. We need to renounce all fear, arrogance, stubbornness, and pride, and confess our sins to God. We must remain humble and honest with the Lord. The devil would love for us to remain prideful
and never genuinely repent of our wrongdoing so he could have legal ground to afflict our lives with storms. The accuser's sole motive is to accuse us day and night and condemn God's people based on their sins and weaknesses. But when we repent for our sins and acknowledge Jesus Christ as Lord, it

0: puts an end to Satan's ability to bring charges against us as God's children. Jesus, the Son of God, who died and rose for us, remains our righteous advocate and intercessor. When we repent of our sins and turn to the Lord, that is like serving the adversary an access denied legal restraining order regarding his influence in our homes, marriages, health, finances, ministries, and so forth. The blood of Christ speaks a better word than that of Abel, and Christ's blood covenant has better promises for each and every one of us. Let's continue to read some more. Nehemiah 1 verses 8 through 9 reads, "Remember the instruction you gave your servant Moses, saying, 'If you are unfaithful, I will scatter you among the nations. But if you return to me and obey my commands, then even if your exiled people are at the farthest horizon, I will gather them from there and bring them to the place I have chosen as a dwelling for my name.'" Even though Nehemiah asked God to remember his instructions, we know that God doesn't forget anything. God doesn't have a memory problem, nor does he suffer from dementia. So in essence, Nehemiah is making an appeal to God. Nehemiah is saying, "Yes, God, if we were unfaithful, you would scatter us. But if we returned, then you would deliver us again." Who is listening right now that needs to repent and turn to God? The time is now. We don't need to play Russian roulette with our lives regarding where we will spend eternity. We all need to take our commitment to God seriously. When we choose to repent and return to God, the doors of heaven fly wide open for God to reconcile us back to himself and repair and restore the things that have gone wrong in our lives. The Bible tells us, "Therefore tell the people, this is what the Lord Almighty says, return to me, declares the Lord Almighty, and I will return to you, says the Lord Almighty." And this brings me to key point number 5. Repentance and returning to God often precedes restoration. Many of us want God's restoration regarding many things, and yet we are not repentant over any of the wrong we have done. Many of us desire the blessings without any desire to form a true relationship with God, the blesser. The Bible tells us, "If my people who are called by my name will humble themselves, pray, and seek my face and turn from their wicked ways, then I will hear from heaven and I will forgive their sin and heal their land." Are we calling on God? Are we humbling ourselves in genuine repentance, seeking God's face? Have we been offering God insincere repentance, expecting him to bless us? Are we willing to do what scripture says to do for restoration to come to our lives? There was a mother who had a son who suffered from an addiction. This son had layers of trauma, brokenness, bitterness, and unforgiveness. The mother required her son to sit down with her each morning and read a section of the book entitled "The Bait of Satan" by John Bevere, so the son could begin a journey to live free from the deadly trap of bitterness, unforgiveness, and offense. As the son began to confess the declarations in the book, the mother noticed little by little that the son began to improve emotionally, physically, and spiritually. This mother was no professional counselor and felt very vulnerable at times, not knowing what to do, but she was thankful to God for leading her to that resource, as it not only revealed the power of confession, but also contributed to God's restoration and healing in her son's life. Her son, the person that seemed unreachable, became reachable. Her son that was lost suddenly became found. Her son, that bitterness almost engulfed completely, suddenly was preserved by God's unconditional love. Now let's continue to read a little further. Nehemiah 1 verse 10 reads, "They are your servants and your people whom you redeemed by your great strength and your mighty hand." Did you notice that the word "redeemed" is in past tense? This means Nehemiah is referencing events in which God had previously displayed his enormous might on their behalf. Nehemiah grounds his plea that God, who brought his people out of Egypt, could restore them from exile. The word redeemed in this passage of scripture means to sever, ransom, to release, and to preserve. Israel's deliverance foreshadowed the greater redemption accomplished through Jesus Christ, who delivers his people from sin and death through his sacrificial blood. Just as God had saved, helped, and delivered the children of Israel time and time and time again, we have redemption today through Jesus Christ. The Bible tells us in the book of Ephesians, in him we have redemption through his blood, the forgiveness of sins in accordance with the riches of God's grace. Just as God rendered his grace and redeemed the children of Israel, God makes redemption available to each of us through his Son, Jesus. Even today, God still wants to preserve and protect us. God's heart has not changed. No matter what we have done, no matter what wrong we have committed, the good news is that God loves us unconditionally, can meet us right where we are, and turn our circumstances around for our good. When we ignore God, his mercy is still available. When we run from God, his love is still available. When we deny God, his forgiveness is still available. When we sin, his grace is still available. In this scripture passage, Nehemiah reminded God of his love for his people. Nehemiah said, "They are your servants. They are your people." The fact still remains that even when we get things wrong, we are still his children. Where sin abounds, grace abounds much more. And this brings me to key point number 6. Even when we get things wrong as God's people, God's grace is greater. And now let's read the final verse. Nehemiah chapter 1 verse 11 reads, "Lord, let your ear be attentive to the prayer of this your servant and to the prayer of your servants who delight in revering your name. Give your servant success today by granting him favor in the presence of this man." I was cupbearer to the king. This passage indicates that Nehemiah was a man of integrity. He revered the Lord's name, and his entire prayer to God is infused with humility. When you read Nehemiah's prayer, you can feel an overwhelming sense of humility radiating from the pages. Nehemiah's remarks of being a cupbearer was not accidental. Nehemiah understood that his position as cupbearer to the king allowed him to influence the king's policies. Nehemiah did what most effective leaders do. He used his power to his advantage. Further, the king recognized Nehemiah as a man of integrity and moral character, so he granted Nehemiah's request to return to Judah, gave him letters of reference and a government grant for building materials to rebuild the wall. For those unfamiliar with the story of Nehemiah, Nehemiah encountered many forms of opposition to block him from rebuilding the wall. But because the hand of the Lord was upon him, God gave him good success, and Nehemiah completed the wall in 52 days. The Bible says he completed it in record time. I speak a spiritual acceleration to complete every kingdom assignment God has for us. In the almighty name of Jesus Christ, may the Lord grant us wisdom, guidance, and divine provision to fulfill his kingdom agenda on earth from this day forward. In the mighty name of Jesus, amen. God is in the restoring business. God is faithful even when we are not. Who is listening right now that is in need of God's help? Who is listening right now that is in need of God's assistance to rebuild, repair, or to restore anything? How about your marriage, a broken friendship or relationship, your ministry? Who is listening that needs to reconcile their relationship with God? God has desired communion with us since the beginning of time. God doesn't want us walking around through life feeling abandoned or fatherless. We don't have to be afraid to confess our sins. Remember, where sin abounds, grace abounds much more. Remember, repentance often precedes restoration. And remember, when we surrender our lives to God by faith in Jesus Christ, God redeems us, meaning God has rescued us from the powers of darkness, and any status of loss has been overturned. No matter what form of loss it takes, physical, mental, relational, emotional, or spiritual, God can revive, repair, restore, and resurrect. Who need God to revive, repair, restore, or resurrect something in their life? Dedicate your life to God and repeat the following prayer after me. Say, Heavenly Father, I confess I am not perfect, and I'm a sinner in need of your forgiveness, love, and mercy. I repent of every sin, iniquity, and transgression. Let the blood of Christ speak for me now and always. I confess that Jesus is the Son of God and is Lord. Baptize me with your Holy Spirit. I receive eternal life by grace through faith. Amen. Welcome to the family of God. Now let's cover what we have learned in prayer. Heavenly Father, you are a restorer. You are an awesome God, and we revere your holy name. We ask that you restore unto us all the years that the locust, cankerworm, palmer worm, and caterpillar have eaten. Let every Red Sea in our lives divide, and let every wall of Jericho collapse that is standing in our way to fulfill the purposes of God. We decree that the hand of God is upon us, and that God shall give us good success and bring us into the place he alone has prepared for us. Based on God's covenantal faithfulness, we decree that sickness is replaced with healing, that every storm is suddenly becoming calm, and every spirit of division and confusion is being neutralized by the unconquerable power of the Prince of Peace. We ask that you, Holy Father, place your name upon everything that we own. Because of our repentance, restoration is coming to our homes, families, marriages, and ministries. We prophesy this day that wherever the enemy has been holding our lost fortunes, he must cough it up, spit it out, and pay back seven times what he has stolen. Everything God has purposed for us to accomplish shall be done in record time for the glory of God's great name. Amen. If you have any additional prayer requests, please submit your prayer request online at www.pray4breakthrough.com. 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And finally, I never like to close a session without speaking a priestly blessing over us. So may the Lord bless us, keep us, and make his face shine upon us and be gracious unto us. May the Lord lift up his countenance upon us and give us peace. I thank you so much for listening, and I look forward to speaking with you next week. God bless.
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13: 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His messages and the original inspiring music you'll be hearing resonate with insight and hope for today's radio audience. And this is your host, Michael Kinchalian. Let me take this opportunity to welcome each of you personally. We're so glad you could join us. On today's broadcast, Dr. Fuller will pick up where he left off last time in the book of Romans, and he'll be dealing with two issues that the Christians in the city of Rome were facing. Those two problems needed to be resolved before the believers could let their light so shine before their unbelieving neighbors in order to glorify and lift up the Lord Jesus. In your church and in mine, the issues may be different, but the solution presented in Romans chapter 14 is the same. So I hope you'll stay tuned for Dr. Fuller's very practical message. Meanwhile, let's hear from the Old Fashioned Revival Hour Choir and Men's Quartet as they bless us with some of their wonderful gospel numbers. And I'll return later on with the information you'll need if you'd care to tell us your response to this program or if you'd like to get in touch with us for any other reason. But right now, here is the Chorus Choir.

0: For the first time on the broadcast of the Old Fashioned Revival Hour, I'm down in the audience, and I want to shake hands with some of the servicemen. Where are you from?
1: Pennsylvania.
0: Pennsylvania. Where are you from? Where's your home?
1: Jonesboro, Arkansas.
0: Arkansas. Good old Arkansas. Are you a serviceman? No. All right, I will shake hands with you. Navy boy, where are you from?
2: Long Island, New York.
0: Long Island, New York.
2: Washington, D.C.
0: Washington, D.C. I want to shake hands with... That's right. Give me room here. Where's your home?
3: Langley, South Carolina.
0: Langley, South Carolina?
4: Real Springs, Illinois.
0: Illinois? Where's your home, my boy?
5: Jefferson City, Missouri.
0: Jefferson City, Missouri?
6: Freeman, West Virginia.
0: Freeman, West Virginia?
7: Weebo, Montana.
0: Weebo, Montana. Give every one of these servicemen a good hand, will you? I wish I could shake hands. And as you sink through a heavenly sunshine the second time, turn around, give everybody a good handshake, will you? Come on. All right. Heavenly sunshine.

0: And now, honey, may I have the honor of conducting you to the microphone? Put your arm through mine. And this is honey going to read the letter.
1: Well, greetings, friends. I hardly know what to expect next.
0: I don't either.
1: But I'm just wondering if that beautiful solo song by the chorus, Sunrise Tomorrow, with Jesus for all eternity, hasn't sung its way into many a heart and given many a lift to needy persons, that it had a real message for me. Here is a good letter from Wisconsin. Dear Dr. Fuller, I never hear Heavenly Sunshine, but I think of you and your program. This summer, I worked at a summer camp operated by the Salvation Army. One week, we had a group of blind folks at the camp, and each morning, they would gather outside the dining hall and lift their sightless eyes toward heaven and sing Heavenly Sunshine. Whenever the blind folks were asked for their favorite song, they would just burst out singing Heavenly Sunshine. I truly thanked God for the wonderful gift of sight that He has given me, but even more for the heavenly sunshine in my heart and life. From Pittsburgh, friend writes, Dear Dr. Fuller, my cousin, a missionary in South India, writes of hearing your program there. It is so refreshing not only to us, but also to those who are representing us on the mission field. And then from Texas, a lady writes, Dear Dr. Fuller, I have listened to the old-fashioned revival hour for years and have been richly blessed by doing so. Hearing your hour as a child was part of every Sunday evening after we returned from gospel meetings at church. I believe I was only 7 or 8 years old when an aunt told my mother of the hour and suggested that we listen to it. I'm now grown and married, a mother, and still continue to listen and do enjoy it tremendously. It was while listening to the broadcast that God reached and saved me, so naturally there is a special place in my affections for the old-fashioned revival hour. And then a lady in Ireland wrote a very warm and friendly letter, and at the very end she closes by saying, Well, Mr. Fuller, I do hope the Lord will spare you all to carry on for a good long time with the good messages so beautifully put and so much to the point. I think if I hadn't been saved until I heard your service on the radio, that I would get right down on my knees immediately and accept the Lord. How anyone can listen and not realize their need for salvation, I do not know. And then this last letter is from a serviceman in a Navy and Army hospital in Arkansas. Dear Reverend Fuller, some years ago when I was courting my wife, we used to listen to your program until you began to speak, and then we would turn it off because we were not interested in spiritual things then. But when I went overseas, my wife, left alone with two babies and needing something she didn't know what, listened to you one evening, and right there in our home, she was truly converted. She found what her soul was crying out for. When I came home, I couldn't understand what had happened. She was so different. She wouldn't go dancing or drinking or doing any of those things which we had previously done together. Of course, I blamed you and the church she was attending. I positively hated you people. Well, to skip those difficult years which nearly broke up our marriage, when one Sunday I listened to the old-fashioned revival hour with her, and God spoke to me, and I knew it had to come soon. I held out until 2 days later, and God's grace won, and I praise Him daily for the joy that we now have together in our Lord. But a month ago, I was stricken by an old tropical disease. Thus the Lord has laid me aside, but truly He becomes more real every day. And the revelations that come only in the quiet hours of the night watches are giving me a growth in grace and wisdom that I could never have attained in the everyday, workaday world. I just want you to know that in my case, as in thousands of others, God has used your messages to win souls and to establish Christian homes, for our home was salvaged by your messages and is now a happy Christian home. Last Sunday was the first time that I have had access to a radio for some time. I tried every half hour to get you. At 3 p.m., I had about given up when the strains of Jesus Saves came through my pillow from the little radio that sits under it, and I can't tell you how happy I was. That is all I shall have time for today, friends.

May we stand, please, and sing one verse of number 85. Meet me there on the happy golden shore where the faithful part no more. When the storms of life are o'er, meet me there. One verse and

You're listening to the Old Fashioned Revival Hour with Dr. Charles E. Fuller. Today, his message entitled A Stumbling Block is based on Romans chapter 14 and verse 13. But before we get to that message, we want you to hear more of the marvelous gospel music by the Old Fashioned Revival Hour Quartet and Chorus Choir.

Will you take your Bibles, please, and turn to the 14th chapter of Romans, and we're going to consider the 13th verse. Let us not therefore judge one another anymore, but judge this rather, that no man put a stumbling block or an occasion to fall in his brother's way. Have your Bibles already open at the 14th chapter of Romans. Now, just before the message, the quartet will sing one verse of God.

0: According to Romans chapter 14, the early church at Rome was troubled and torn within by two spiritual problems. Unless those problems were solved, peace and harmony among the brethren would disappear, confusion and discord would reign, and stumbling blocks or occasions would arise, causing fellow believers to fall by the wayside and become castaways, not usable. Now the situation at Rome was as follows. The Christian church was made up of converts both from the Jewish religion and from the heathen idol worshippers among the Gentiles. Those converts from the Jewish religion had been trained up in the observance of the ceremonial appointments touching meats and days. It was exceedingly difficult for them to be weaned away from the manner of their former life. They were not well instructed touching the canceling of the ceremonial law by the death of Christ, and therefore retained the ceremonial institutions and practiced accordingly. Other Christians who knew their Christian liberty made no such differences, and hence there were contentions and divisions in the early church at Rome. The first problem, according to verse 3 of chapter 14, was concerning meats. Let not him that eateth despise him that eateth not, and let not him which eateth not judge him that eateth, for God hath received him. Now some were satisfied in their own hearts that the ceremonial distinction of meats into clean and unclean was no longer in force, but that every creature of God is good and nothing to be refused, nothing unclean of itself, according to verse 14. For I know and am persuaded by the Lord Jesus, says Paul, that there is nothing unclean of itself, but to him that esteemeth anything to be unclean, to him it is unclean. On the other hand, now this is a very practical problem, we have it with us today. On the other hand, there were others, according to Leviticus chapter 11, you do not need to turn to it, named there as part of the ceremonial law of the Old Testament. The flesh of the following named animals, by the way of illustration, was not to be eaten. The flesh of the pork, for example. Fish that did not have both fins and scales. They were forbidden under the Old Testament to eat the flesh of those two mentioned. Now Paul the Apostle, according to verse 14, was assured from the revelation which Peter the Apostle to the circumcision had in the early days that nothing was unclean of itself. And in the 10th chapter of Acts, you remember Peter was commanded to go to the Gentile household of Cornelius. And on his way, we find that he fell asleep there, resting. And Peter thought on a vision that appeared to him. And the Spirit said unto him, Behold, three men seek thee. Arise, therefore, and go with them, doubting nothing, for I have sent them. And then in the 15th verse, What God hath cleansed, that call not thou common. And again in the 28th and 29th verses, And he said unto them, Ye know how that it is an unlawful thing for a man that is a Jew to keep company, or to come under one of another nation. But God hath showed me that I should not call any man common or unclean. Therefore came I unto you without gainsaying. And Peter had the vision that what was let down in the sheep from heaven, bearing all kinds of animals, nothing was unclean. Now the strong Christian, strong in faith, is clear in this and does his daily practices according, eating what is set before him and asking no question for conscience sake. For according to 1 Corinthians 10:27, if any of them that believe not bid you to a feast and ye be disposed to go, whatsoever is set before you, eat, asking no question for conscience sake. On the other hand, another who is weak is dissatisfied in this point and is not clear in his Christian liberty, but rather inclines to hold fast to his conviction that meats forbidden by the law remain still unclean. To keep at a distance from them, he will eat no flesh at all, but eateth herbs, a vegetarian if you please, God's word says, him that is weak in the faith, receive ye. And according to verse 3 of the 14th of Romans, let not him that eateth despise him that eateth not, and let not him which eateth not judge him that eateth, for God hath received him. Now the second problem, and this is the one I want to dwell on more at length today, troubling the early church at Rome, and in some measure is troubling the present day church at large, is concerning days. Verse 5, one man esteemeth one day above another, another esteemeth every day alike. Let every man be fully persuaded in his own mind. Now there were those who thought themselves still under some kind of obligation by the ceremonial law to esteem one day above another. They felt that the times or the days of the Passover, the days of Pentecost, the days of new moons, and the days of the Feast of the Tabernacle were those days to be esteemed above the other, that those days were better than any other days. And they looked down upon those who didn't observe those special days. Today, there are those among us who esteem one day above others. As, for example, the day of worship. Those that believe the seventh day or Saturday is the day that those who observe Sunday, the first day of the week, as the day of worship, literally go so far to say to us that we have the mark of the beast, and if we worship on the Lord's day, we will eventually be lost. Now, what are you going to do? There are those strong in the faith who believe that the first day of the week, and according to Colossians 2:14, that Christ blotted out the handwriting of ordinances, since that was against us, and took it out of the way, nailing it to the cross. Those have been done away with, the ceremonial laws. And further, according to Colossians 2:16 and 17, we learn, will you listen carefully? Let no man therefore judge you in meat or in drink or in respect of a holy day, or of a new moon, or of the Sabbath day, which are a shadow of things to come. Let no man judge you. Thus the contention arose in the early church, and that same contention is with us today. Those who are strong in the faith, and who knew their Christian liberty and made use of it, had a tendency to despise the weak. Those who did not know or stand fast in the liberty wherewith Christ hath made them free. Those who are weak and dare not use their Christian liberty judged and censured the strong. They judged them as breakers of the law. So how to handle this troublesome problem and to live at peace and to do one's part to keep the unity of the Spirit in the bond of peace? It's right here. We have to face it constantly. Now the 14th chapter of Romans gives us the proper directions and suggestions. And you may be somewhat surprised at the end of this message just what the 14th chapter of Romans teaches along this line. Now here, the apostle, as a wise physician, prescribes proper remedies for the disease. And as a go-between, between the weak and the strong, he pleads for Christian understanding, for tolerance, for real Christ-like love and consideration. And that's what you need to do. Those who are weak must be received. Verse 1, him that is weak in the faith, receive ye. Take him to you. Lend him a helping hand to encourage him. Receive him. Now, notice, not to quarrel with him, not to argue with him about uncertain points, but receive him, not to expose him, but to instruct him and build him up in the most holy faith. And according to 1 Corinthians 1:10, Paul, writing to the Corinthian church, said as follows, I beseech you, brethren, by the name of our Lord Jesus Christ, that ye all speak the same thing, and that there be no division among you, but that ye be perfectly joined together in the same mind and in the same judgment. And Philippians 3:16, let us walk by the same rule. Let us mind the same thing. That's the trouble. Satan would love to come in and part the flock and have one over in one camp and one over in another camp and disintegrate the flock over secondary points. Now, here is the heart of the matter. Those who are strong are not to despise the weak. And here, I never saw it before, but in the 14th of Romans, you notice this word, God hath received him, the latter part of verse 3. That is, if one is weak, still under the law, and is really born again, and a born again believer, you receive him if he eats herbs or abstains from meats, and if he observes the seventh day or the Sabbath instead of the first day of the week, as the early church did, and is observed by about 99% of the Protestant world today. Don't put him away! If he is a really born-again believer, and he says, I believe I should keep Saturday, the seventh day, the Sabbath, God bless him. How much division and strife and contention it would stop if you'll see it on that higher plane. Verse 4. Now notice, who art thou that judgest another man's servant? To his own master he standeth or falleth. Yea, he shall be holden up. For God is able to make him stand. Now notice, God has received him, not only received that one that is born again, that believes he's under the ceremonial law of the Old Testament, but stands him up, holds him up. And another reason, the weak are servants to their own masters. And if we judge another, listen carefully now. Bible says, judge thou not, that lest thou be judged. If we judge another, we make ourselves our brother's master, and in effect take upon ourselves the place of God, whose right alone it is to judge. And God sees not as man sees, and God is our master, not we ourselves to be master over our fellow brethren. And the moment that you judge your brother, you take the place of God. And you have no right to judge. And Paul says, don't you judge me until the judgment seat of Christ, when all things will be made plain. Now notice verse 6. He that regardeth the day, he regards it unto the Lord. And he that regardeth not the day, to the Lord he doth not regard it. He that eateth, eateth to the Lord, for he giveth God thanks. And he that eateth not, to the Lord he eateth not, and giveth God thanks. Listen, the heart of the matter is found in this. As I said a moment ago, I never saw it before. But in the 14th chapter of the Epistle to the Romans, 21 times the Lordship of Christ is set forth as in no other portion of the Word. The Lordship of Christ. And the thought is this, that Paul is saying to the weak brother and to the strong brother, listen, is Christ Lord? Is he the head of all with all power and might and glory and majesty and dominion? Is he Lord over your life? Then look unto him, and ye that are strong, bear the infirmities of the weak. Become strong in the Lord and not tossed about by every wind of doctrine. And back in the 10th chapter of Romans, Romans 10, 9 and 10, we find these words, that if thou shalt believe in thine heart that God hath raised Christ from the dead, and confess with thy mouth, thou notice the wording, the Lord Jesus Christ, thou shalt be saved. And the great crux of the question is this, not what day you observe, not whether you eat meats or don't eat meats, whether you eat herbs or don't eat herbs, or whether you keep Saturday or the first day of the week or any other day of the week unto the Lord. The question is Christ Lord in your life? And if he is, some of these secondary things will fall off and you'll come into the unity of the Spirit of Christ and become one great strong church of Christ. How Satan brings in these secondary things to confound the wise or to confuse and to bring disintegration among those that love the Lord. And I say to those that believe that Saturday is the day that they should worship, God bless you. If you're really born again and washed in the precious blood of Christ I'll join hands with you and say, come on, I'll fellowship with you. Of course I will. But don't you say to me, because I happen to observe the first day of the week as the early church did, and as I said a moment ago, 99% of the Protestant world observed, because in the book of Acts it says upon the first day of the week, 1 Corinthians 16, upon the first day of the week. Don't you say to me that I have the mark of the beast and I'm going to be lost for all eternity, because I know whom I have believed, and I'm persuaded that he is able to keep that which I've committed unto him against that day, and I have passed from death unto life, and I know that I'm saved. Do you know you're saved? Let some of these trifling, secondary, confusing things go out of the window. It's the Lordship of Christ looking unto Jesus, the author and the finisher of faith, and running with patience the race that is set before him. And the question I'm asking the radio audience, every one of you listening into the old-fashioned revival hour, are you really saved? Or do you have a form of godliness but no power? Do you really possess Christ? Is Christ in you the hope of glory? Are you a new creation, washed in his precious blood, loosed from your sin, and you have received Christ, the Lamb of God, which taketh away the sins of the world? If you're a new creation, God bless you. If you are in doubt as to your salvation and have no assurance, drop to your knees and say, God, be merciful to me, a sinner, and save me for Christ's sake. God bless you wherever you're making the decision, out in the radio audience across the nation.
1: Dear listening friend, in today's message, Dr. Fuller's bottom line was your personal relationship with Jesus. First of all, is he your Savior? Do you realize that you've sinned and that those sins separate you from God? Jesus took your sins upon himself when he died on the cross, and he will forgive you when you turn to him. Believe on the Lord Jesus Christ, and you will be saved. However, today's teaching was directed primarily to listeners who have already recognized their need of Jesus as Savior, but who have allowed a disagreement with other believers over some secondary issue to spoil the harmony of Christian fellowship. Now, here's the big question. Is Jesus your Lord, the one you joyfully obey? He said, a new commandment I give to you, that you love one another, as I have loved you, that you also love one another. Well, dear friend, by our obeying this command, which involves humbly making allowances for one another, other people will know that we belong to Christ and that he is our Lord. And they may even want to know more about Jesus. What an opportunity. 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And I trust you'll be able to join us next time for more gospel music and another of Dr. Fuller's practical messages as he continues teaching from the book of Romans. Meanwhile, this is your host, Dr. Mike Conchalian, wishing you God's richest blessing until we return with that next edition of the Old Fashioned Revival Hour.

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5: Foundations of Freedom, a look at America's founding principles and the leaders who shaped our nation.
6: Ronald Reagan understood that liberty could never be taken for granted. In 1967, he warned Americans, freedom is a fragile thing and it's never more than one generation away from extinction. President Reagan knew the freedoms secured by one generation were not guaranteed to survive to the next. Today, as socialistic ideas that place greater power in renewed support, Reagan's warning carries even greater weight. Freedom is more than inheritance. It's a responsibility, one we all share. Every generation must fight for the principles that made self-government possible. Freedom only survives when each generation chooses to defend it. So, do we have the courage to defend and protect what is being challenged, the very principles that made America the greatest experiment in history?
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12: Praise the Lord, everybody. Praise the Lord, everybody. Amen. I want to give God thanks tonight by just singing. I will sing your praise.

0: Yes, yes, yes. I hope you enjoyed that one right there. God bless you. You're tuned in to Gospel on Demand, GOD Radio. You're rocking with Evangel for your morning music mix. Thank you so much for tuning in. Whatever platform you're tuned in on, that was meant to bless your soul and remind you of how awesome God is and how marvelous his ways are, how marvelous his works are. It doesn't matter what you go to the Lord with in prayer. Not only does he see you, but he hears you. And I take great joy in knowing that the Lord sees me and the Lord hears me. Every time the Lord confirms that he sees me and he hears me, I am realizing more and more how marvelous it is to be in a relationship with the Lord God Almighty. That's my creator and that's your creator. Now, there may be somebody tapped in right now and you don't have Jesus Christ as your personal Lord and Savior. My goal for the next 2 hours is to encourage you, to help you to understand that the one missing link in your life right now is to close that gap between yourself and the one who created you in his image and in his likeness. That gap between the two of you, that's called sin. You see, that's called sin. And it's already been dealt with. It really has. It's already been paid for. Jesus Christ died on the cross so that gap between you and your creator can be closed up. I'm calling him your creator because you don't have a relationship with him yet. You can't call him Abba Father or Daddy until you have a relationship with him. And then you will know him in an intimate way. And that's what he wants with you today. That's usually the message behind gospel music, is to always remind you of the gospel, the good news, all the wonderful things that God has made available to us through his son, Jesus the Christ. Now, there are some people who still look at that father-son relationship the way they look at a human relationship. And that throws people for a loop. They don't really understand how we can say, well, Jesus is God. Well, how can he be Jesus? How can he be God and he be the son of God? That's an interesting conversation. Now, I know you pastors out there, I bet y'all love to dive into that one, and I would love to watch you dive into it as well. I have great admiration when I'm listening to pastors break down that dynamic, because God has given you an opportunity to take something that can be complex and difficult and simplify it so that people who have these debates in their mind, you know, they're able to sit with that long after you done left them and you done basically helped them understand that. People keep trying to align that relationship as they see it with a human relationship. It's not the same. It's totally different. But when pastors break that message down, oh my God, I just get goosebumps. It makes me excited because basically you are removing the excuse from anybody who thinks they will have an excuse when they're standing before the Lord and they have to give an account for their life, or even give an account as to why they didn't respond to the gospel of Jesus the Christ with a yes. Why they didn't respond with a yes? Why did they turn down something so beautiful, something so awesome called eternal life? Why would you turn that down so that you can spend the rest of eternity in a damned place called hell? Wasn't even made for them to begin with. But there are so many souls that are perishing today. And I remember my pastor was telling me, well, he basically told everybody. He said, hell is enlarging itself to receive the people, the souls that are going there. Now, just imagine hell was a certain size at one point. It was definitely designated for the devil and those fallen angels with him. But it's enlarging itself to accommodate the souls that are coming there. Y'all know what it means to enlarge, right? Think about that. It was a certain size at one point in time, but now it's stretching and enlarging itself to accommodate all of those souls that are going there. I want somebody to think about that, especially if you're not saved. This message is not ever for somebody who is saved. You already responded to the gospel. It's somebody who's not saved that may have been scanning the radio dial, maybe scanning on the AM side or scanning on the FM side, just turning the knob, trying to see who you was going to pick up. And you stopped right at this station right here called K-Praise. If you on the FM side, you in the right place. And if you on the AM side, you in the right place. And if you're listening on iHeartRadio or the free app or online, you are in the right place. Now, for those of you that are saved, as I go throughout this broadcast, you'll hear me say some things. I want you to pray. because I'm always knowing that there's somebody tapped in who is not saved. They may have heard the gospel, and in their mind, they think they responded, but they didn't. They just heard it, but they never said yes to the Lord's will or yes to the Lord's way. So if you pray in the spirit as I go throughout the broadcast, pray, because you never know who's tapped into radio stations, whether it's online or it's terrestrial radio, whether they're watching it on TV. Lots of services still come on TV. Sometimes you're watching it yourself. You should always be praying for the viewers who are not necessarily sitting in the service, because there are people watching it just like you. And that is an opportunity for God to reach them through this type of media platform. We never know whose heart God is moving on, when he's moving on their heart. But we are still called to intercede and to pray. Now, I wanted to start off the show with that song, Marvelous. It's a classic from Walter Hawkins and the Love Center Choir, recorded so many years ago. That was back in 1998. And here we are in 2026. And as I said before, with gospel music, it is meant to draw our hearts, our minds, and our attentions back to the gospel of Jesus the Christ. That's what it's all about. So I'm going to go ahead and open up in a word of prayer, and then we will get back to some more great gospel music. Let's pray. Gracious God, we thank you, Heavenly Father, for just reminding us of how marvelous you are, oh God, even through Walter Hawkins and the Love Center Choir, Father, a track that was recorded so many years ago, but a message that still reigns true today, Heavenly Father. We have an opportunity to always look back, as long as we have a mind to think and a memory to go back in time and remember the marvelous things that you brought us through, that you did for us, oh God. All the marvelous things that you're still doing for us in this present moment. We thank you, oh God, for every provision that you made for us. There are so many provisions, Lord God, throughout the day that none of us is necessarily mindful of because we weren't thinking about it. But we thank you, oh God, that you are always mindful of us. Your eyes are always looking at us. Your ears are always attentive to every conversation. You hear them all at the same time and all dialects all around the globe. You hear the conversations between the animals, oh God, and you hear the conversations between the humans and anything else that can talk and have a conversation. You hear it, you interpret it, you understand it, you know it, oh God. This is your creation. And we just thank you for that today, oh God, that we have a mind to know that we've been created in your image and in your likeness, and that you've given us life outside the womb. There may be somebody tapped in right now, Father, and I just believe there is. They don't know you like that. They don't know you in a personal and an intimate way. They may have distanced themselves from you, Lord God, because they're afraid that you might be that God that they were told about that was going to judge them harshly or cast them into hell, Lord God. They don't really know you as Abba Father, but we do, oh God. And we want them to have that same authentic, real relationship with you, Lord, something that only you can give them, an intimate opportunity, Father God, to understand and know you in a personal, intimate way. And we pray, oh God, that you will draw them. Your word tells us that nobody can just come to you. You have to draw them to you. And we oftentimes do that as well, Father, when we lift you up and we magnify you and exalt you. So we pray even through this broadcast and all the other places where your name is being exalted and lifted up, that you will draw the souls nigh unto yourself that are predestined to be conformed to the image of your Son. You know every single one of them by name. And we pray not to get in your way when you're doing that, oh God. Go with us through the rest of this broadcast and make it do what you want it to do, Father. You know why you blessed this radio station to be on the air all these years, and why you allow shows like this one and so many others to still be on the air. We pray that you, Father God, are pleased with the work that we are doing. We thank you for it, Father. In the name of Jesus the Christ, we pray. Amen. Thank you so much for giving me an opportunity to pray with you and to pray for you. This next artist coming up, this is one of me and Joe's favorite songs. She is one of those artists that I long to see in concert one day. She was a part of the lineup of artists for the Stellar Awards, 41st annual to be exact. And of course, she did an awesome job. She always does when she's just ministering and allowing the Lord to flow through her. She was a part of a collaborative set celebrating one of the other gospel artists that got an iconic award this year. This is Miranda Curtis, and the song is called Bless Your Name. I said this is me and Joe's favorite because Miranda Curtis is known for not doing a radio edited version of anything. So if you're a DJ, you're not going to hardly find no radio edited version of a Miranda Curtis song. You're going to get the whole version. And majority of her songs are 7 minutes plus. So you can already sit back right here and enjoy this one and praise the Lord with this one. It's actually called Bless Your Name right here on GOD Radio. I mean, I'm not GOD Radio, well, but Gospel on Demand Radio.
1: He's a keeper, mighty deliverer. I need you to testify with your praise all over this room.

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Because God is faithful. This song is an invitation. Lift your voice, let the light break through, and remember that joy is still ours. Let this be a moment to breathe, smile, and feel His presence. You are now listening to my latest single, With Joy, by yours truly, Britt Spaulding.

You know, when I wrote this song, I thought there is something so powerful about choosing joy, even when life feels heavy. Psalm 33 was a reminder to me to sing with joy, to praise with everything I have, not just because life is perfect, but

My. You were just listening to the smooth sounds of Britt Spaulding, who's going to be a part of today's lineup, the last leg, day two of Pacific Soul Jazz Festival. That is a solo single release that she actually released this year, 2026. You could actually still get that on Spotify. You could get that on iTunes and wherever else you buy your music. She actually showed up to the show yesterday to check out yesterday's lineup, which was Robert Glasper, the headliner, Karen Briggs, that fiery violinist. Oh my God. For people who never heard Karen Briggs play the violin, she is fierce. She was gorgeous. She had this classical pianist. I didn't get his name because I missed when they introduced her and brought her to the stage. But my God, that man, they were fabulous. She had a whole band, but I was watching her interaction between the young man playing the piano. I hadn't seen anybody play like that in a long time. But she was fabulous, as well as my cousin Daryl Williams paired up with Chase Huna on the sax. Chase Huna got vinyl albums out. So that was my first time having a chance to talk with Chase Huna. And I said, man, I never ever really saw you play the sax the way that you did on yesterday. I got your vibe now. And I started dancing the way he was dancing, and I was pretending like I was playing the horn. And he started laughing. He said, you're watching me. I said, yes, I am. Yes, I am. And he was so humbled by my compliments that I gave him, that when he went back to his dressing room to pack up his stuff, they had to leave because they had another event to do. He came out with vinyl albums, and he gifted me a vinyl album. And I said, man, you got vinyl? He started laughing. So I guess, you know, what my husband was trying to tell me is that vinyl albums are making a comeback. And now a lot of artists are putting out vinyl again. And I said, isn't that amazing how time happens? You know, we get rid of, well, I'm not going to say those of y'all who held on to your vinyl collection, God bless you, because you was wise. But for people who gave away their vinyl collection, you think about the gospel vinyl collection that you had. You know, if you've been saved for a long time and you remember purchasing all of your favorite artists on vinyl, as the trends begin to change and vinyl was going out the door and then they was moving to other things, you know, now it done made a whole nother comeback. And there's people who got rid of their CD collections because they didn't think CDs was going to make a comeback, you see. So we got to be watchful with that when we're so quick to move on because technology is, you know, moving us on into the future. But here we go, right on back again. But anyway, Chase Huna was a really enjoyable artist for me to watch him rock the stage with my cousin Daryl Williams. And then Lyrical Groove, fabulous. They had a gospel artist on the set with them by the name of Jay Pierre. Many of you that are here in the city of San Diego, you know Jay Pierre from singing in many of your churches. But he also will back up any artist that needs him as a background singer. He's humble like that. And it was really a joy to see him. And then, of course, the Urban League of San Diego County has one of their heads who people did not know is actually a vocalist. And so he really blew people away because they're so used to seeing him in his business suits and ties, you know, handling business for the organization. But to actually see him take the stage as an artist, it was really, truly a treat. And he blessed his wife with two bouquets of flowers as he was singing to her from the stage. I said, you better go, Mr. Reed. He did a fabulous job as well. It's not too late for you all to join us for today. It actually kicks off at 12 p.m. today, and you can get tickets because Britt Spaulding is going to be on today's lineup, as well as that first artist you were just listening to. He has his song that sounds like the ringtone of your cell phone. So he has a whole skit behind ringtones on the cell phone. And if you all have ever watched him on YouTube or watched him on live shows, that's one of the key songs that people love to hear him play. That song is simply called Say Yes, but it's the dialogue between him and the drummer who will basically play along in the skit. He'll play the ringtone on the keyboard, and then the drummer answers as if he's answering the phone. And then they have this little skit, well, wrong number. And he'll call again, and it'll be somebody else that the audience loves it. That's what I'm trying to say. So you all are invited to come out, because also on today's lineup is Mindy Hebert. Now, I've never seen her play before, but one thing I learned about Mindy is she's edgy. She plays all different styles of rock. You know, she plays, well, y'all heard me play her jazzy cut between her and Bobby Lowes on last Sunday. But one thing I saw in reviewing her music, I said, Mindy has an edge to her.
And this is what Chase Hoona was telling me, that he had studied her for a long time as well, and he really loved her playing. And so did a lot of the, I think that was Chase Hoona. I done talked to so many jazz artists on yours. I think that was Chase that said that. Somebody was giving me some history about Mindy and how long she's been around, but she normally plays with a band. They have several recordings that they have together, but she may be playing with her own band today. But anyway, I'm looking forward to seeing Mindy, and any of you who know who she is, it's not too late for you to go ahead and pull her name up on YouTube, look at some of her live footage, and then determine if you want to come out and see her today. I'm looking forward to seeing Mindy. And who also made a surprise appearance on yesterday as well was Mr. Kenny Lattimore. He is today's headliner. He actually dropped by the venue just to look and see and kind of feel San Diego's vibe. And so one of the things he loved was, first of all, the weather was beautiful. We were told we were going to get rain. I see we got rain through the night because I woke up with water on my car. But he actually loved coming back to San Diego, and he loved the energy and the vibe of San Diego as well. You've also got a band called Big. These are Brothers Igniting the Groove. They will also be playing today, and you can also pull them up on YouTube if you're not familiar with who they are, and you can look at their set and get a feel for them. I mean, this is right here in beautiful La Jolla. Some of you listeners listening to me right now, you live right there in La Jolla. You right there by UCSD Epstein Amphitheater. And anybody who does not want to drive, the trolley lets you off right there at the front gate. People were blown away at how close the trolley was. They said, oh my God, we could see everything as the trolley was rolling in, and the stairs are right there, and the front gate is right there. I said, absolutely. So people who had the 2-day tickets, they bought tickets for both days. They said, well, we're not driving tomorrow. We're going to catch the trolley tomorrow. I said, yeah, we wanted to let you know there were so many different ways in which you can come to this festival and any other event that's happening at UCSD's Epstein Amphitheater. You don't have to drive. You don't have to pay for parking if you don't want to. Just catch the trolley and it lets you off right there. And if you do want to drive and pay for parking, it's only $9 for the whole day. We also had shuttle buses that were shuttling people from the parking lot to the front gate. I saw everybody utilizing the shuttle bus. It was fabulous. But we want you all to come out and join us today. There is also a VIP Sky Lounge that's taking place. That is a separate ticket, and you can get a ticket to that by going to PacificSoulJazzFestival.com. Click the Sky Lounge button, and you will see who today's special artist is. Today is the harpist Maria Antoinette. So some of you may be familiar with seeing her on the USS Midway. She's played for a lot of different, I can't even begin to scratch the surface of where she's played for. I even think she played at the White House as well. And so she's going to be today's special guest in the VIP Sky Lounge. And again, that is a separate ticket. That ticket also has a host of food and beverages and everything. We were blessed to have I call her the widow of Chadwick Boseman, who played the Black Panther. If y'all remember seeing Black Panther, Chadwick passed away from cancer. And I think a lot of us, we didn't know he even had cancer. It wasn't something that he was really vocal about until it got into the last stages, when you start seeing him lose a lot of weight. But he was at least able to finish the movie. Unfortunately, he could not do the second one that came out. But the woman he was engaged to, her name is San, and she is a recording artist as well. She came down on yesterday, and she performed at the Sky Lounge, VIP Sky Lounge. Now watch this, Joe. Walter Coe came. Because he's a big Marvel fan. He loved Black Panther. And so he had on a t-shirt that had Black Panther and Chadwick's, you know, face on it. So he got an opportunity to meet her after she finished her set and tell her how much he loved the movies, the Marvel movies, and how much he loved and enjoyed Chadwick Boseman in a lot of the movies. And so she was really happy and excited. He had the shirt on. She took a picture with him and everything. But she came down and she sang in that Sky Lounge. And we also were blessed with a beautiful vocalist right here in the city of San Diego named Lucia. I miss Lucia's set, but I've heard her sing many times before, and she's lovely. Lovely personality, beautiful voice. So you have an opportunity to go to the VIP Sky Lounge as well. Again, just visit the website, PacificSoulJazzFestival.com. You can check out the Sky Lounge VIP tickets, or you can just purchase a general admission ticket. Right now, the general admission tickets are discounted by 15%. So you're only paying about $30 to get in. You can pay at the gate if you want to, or you can just go ahead and scan it online and pay that way. We also have some great product, as I was telling my husband and many
of the ladies, they knew that these fans that people love to use for the group, I mean, for the dance boots on the ground, those fans were selling like hotcakes. So you may want to get you a fan or a cinch sack backpack if you want to. And we still have t-shirts in three different colors. Just come on out and join us. I mean, even if you just come and check it out, we had students on the campus who were getting themselves situated for a check-in for themselves next week. They were actually coming and watching a concert as well. So you may want to just pop in and walk around and look around like a lot of folks did. They saw what was going on. They got off the trolley. They just want to look, say, hey, what's going on? They saw all the food vendors and everything. Just stop by, especially if you are a resident in La Jolla. Come on now. Come on over there and see what's going on at the Epstein Amphitheater. We want to see you. Again, go to PacificSoulJazzFestival.com. All your information is right there. This next artist I'm going to get into is very near and dear to my heart. He's not on today's lineup, but he actually released a song on a previous project, and it's actually called La Jolla Shores. He had us in mind. Right here on Gospel On Demand Radio, this is Darryl Williams.

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0: My, my, my. What a beautiful, beautiful sight to be able to behold Jesus the Christ, our personal Lord and Savior, the Lamb that took away and takes away the sins of the world. We will all be crying holy, I believe. And I'm kind of reminded of that one songwriter that said he don't know what he gonna do. He don't know if he gonna jump up and down, if he gonna bow down, what he gonna do. But you know, it's a beautiful thing that we know that God gave his seed for us so that we could be redeemed, we could be saved, we could be made free. Even for anybody to cry holy unto a holy God, you literally got to know that for yourself. You got to know him. You got to have that personal, intimate relationship with God in order to recognize and understand his holiness, his righteousness, and your imperfections. You see, your unholiness. You got to be able to behold that and see that. And for Kenny Lattimore, that's who you were listening to. That was a song that he recorded around Christmas time, but it's always appropriate for me. Always, because we are reminded of the finished work of Jesus the Christ. It's a finished work. There's nothing we can add to what Jesus already did. Now, my pastor used to say, you know, the only thing you can add to it is that measure of faith that God gave you. That's what you can add to it. Add your faith to it. Believe and receive the report of the Lord. Believe and receive the testimony of who he is. That's what you can add to it. Your faith in it, because that's what it's going to come down to. What is the devil really after? Is he after your job? Is he after your health? Is he after your family? You know, what's it really going to benefit him? He's really, really after that faith that you have, that measure that God gave every person. Every person got that measure of faith, and they can put it in so many different things. But what we ought to be investing that measure of faith that we receive, we ought to be investing it in God Almighty and in the gospel of Jesus the Christ. There's not going to be any other word or anything that you'll be told that will be true about how you get saved or how you can enter into the glorious presence of the Lord. There's not going to be another story that can be true. The gospel is the only one that will be true. And you cannot come to the Father no other way. He said it. You don't get to determine the rules for the pearly gates. He done determined the rules and who gets to get in. So if you want to be in the presence of the Lord for all eternity, you must come the way that he said you must come. And that's through the door, through the gate, through the straight and narrow way that he made possible for us through Jesus the Christ. Again, you are listening to Kenny Lattimore because he's today's headliner at Pacific Soul Jazz Festival. You still have an opportunity to join us today. Just before Kenny was Tasha Cobbs Leonard. She was the one that was honored at the 41st Annual Stellar Awards, and that's a song called At the Cross. Many of you who grew up in the church, you know that hymn very well. I actually am so happy that I learned how to play it on the piano. I was proud of myself. I said, I done heard people sing this song. I took some piano lessons, and I didn't think that I was going to be able to learn virtually. I took a virtual piano class, and surprisingly, he showed me some simple steps to playing chords, and it was just so simple that I said, you got to be kidding. He said, no, it's that simple. And so when I was playing the song, I didn't recognize the song because he had me playing it so slow. He said, now I'm going to give you a tempo and you're going to recognize the song. So he starts to snap his finger at the tempo of the song. And then I still didn't know what I was playing. So then as I'm going through the song, playing the chords the way that he told me to play them, he starts singing the song. And I said, I got so excited. I said, oh my God, I'm playing that song At the Cross. So then it became one of my favorite songs to play on the piano. And then I got my grandbaby alongside me, and she learned the song as well as I was singing it and playing it. You know, she don't like nobody singing when she's singing. She'll look at you like, please be quiet. I got this. So once she learned the song, I said, Lord, I thank you, because I just simply wanted to know how to play the piano, But in learning how to play these hymns, which are a large part of the lesson, my grandbaby gets an opportunity to learn these songs. And she don't have no idea of how old those songs are. But if it's one of the ways to get her to sing about the Lord God Almighty or to sing hymns that point directly to Him, it's an enjoyable way to kind of like, if you will, parlay that interest into her to one day want to record gospel music. That's not her desire right now. She is a big Swifty fan. She'll tell you that. Taylor Swift. They got a whole little Swifty girl club on her school campus. And so I said, yeah, that's where she's at now at 11 years old. But how many of us know that as we get older, a lot of times who we used to love and adore and admire in music, it actually changes because new artists come on the scene and then you start having new artists that become your favorites. But one thing I am happy about is that she's learning songs that actually point to God Almighty. Again, Tasha Cobbs with At the Cross. And then at the top, that was the latest release from Kirk Franklin and Karen Clark Sheard. And the song was called Thank You. You're still tuned in to the right place at the right time. Gospel on Demand Radio. You're rocking with Evangelist Angel for your morning music mix. I've got more music coming your way, so don't touch that preset. Keep it right there.
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Yes, yes, yes. The punchy cut from Donnie McClurkin. My God, I love that song. Better After a While. Yes, yes, yes. You're still tuned in to the right place at the right time. Gospel on Demand. GOD Radio. I've come down to that point in the show where I've definitely got to give you an opportunity to see what's happening in the city of San Diego. This is a very busy month, and so is the month following, which I can hardly believe Halloween is right around the corner. But I want you to get your calendars out because you've got an opportunity to go to some of these events that I'm about to promote right now. I've already told you about Pacific Soul Jazz Festival. Today is day two. That's happening today at the beautiful Epstein Family Amphitheater. You can get all the information you need by going to the website, PacificSoulJazzFestival.com. You can also go to amphitheater.ucsd.edu. and get all the information about today's day two of the festival. We want you to join us for that. Also coming up on the calendar, Saturday, September the 12th, New Creation Church of San Diego will be celebrating their first annual gospel concert. I love going to gospel concerts because I love hearing all of the artists and all of the groups and the choirs, the quartets, the singers, the dancers, and even our Christian hip hop artists, as well as our spoken word artists go forth with their gifts, giving glory and honor to God. And you have an opportunity to be a part

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2: Avenue. Let's come out and celebrate them on September the 12th, their first annual gospel concert. Also happening on the exact same day, later on in that evening, because the New Creation Church celebration is from 6 p.m. to 9 p.m., but also the fourth annual A Night to Remember with Claude Bell and Friends. I know many people in San Diego know Claude Bell very well. He's done this event for the past 4 years, and you're invited to join him again. This is also Saturday, September the 12th. His event kicks off at 7 p.m. at the Hamul Casino inside the Pacific Ballroom. You'll get Claude Bell himself, as well as the Southeast Classic, Kim Jackson, Felicia Daniels, and the Classic Crooners. For more information about that, you could call 619-917-1779. I better read these numbers slower, because somebody said, you talk too fast when I'm trying to write down the numbers. Okay. 619-917-7779. Did I say that right? 619-917-1779. There we go. Also coming up in the month of October, the first week in October, we're going to be welcoming Oceanside Seventh-day Adventist Church presenting Worship Night. Now, I don't know how many of you have ever attended a worship night on the beach in Oceanside. I used to go to concerts up there in Oceanside all the time. And it's just the perfect concert venue to have that big old shell set up on the beach like that. But they will be celebrating with several different churches. They're coming together for worship night, and you are invited to come. And guess what? This is one of the best pieces. You know what it is? It's free. How about that? We love free. Okay. Doesn't cost any ticket price. All they want you to do is gather up your family and friends and join them for worship night beachside. This is going to be at the Junior Seau Pier Amphitheater, and it's going to feature Christian hip hop recording artist 1K Few. So your kids, your teenagers, and your young adults, they know exactly who that artist is. Now, some of you older people, you probably don't know nothing about no 1K Few. But your grandkids, your grandkids and your younger kids, they know exactly who he is. He's going to be coming, as well as the North County Gospel Choir, FLF, Mount Rubidoux Seventh-day Adventist Worship Team, City Light MSC, and a worship collaboration between the Escondido and Oceanside Seventh-day Adventist Worship Team. And again, this is all at the Junior Seau Pier Amphitheater. It's a free event. There will be food trucks out there as well as vendors, and you are encouraged to come. This is on Saturday, October the 3rd. Save the date. Don't miss it. And then we've got choir rehearsal with friends in San Diego. This is actually a tour. So if you ever Google choir rehearsal with friends, or if you go on your social media page and you type that in, you're going to see all the other cities and states that are on the tour stop. And if you've never had this experience before and you've always wanted to sing, but you didn't want nobody to look at you and say, you off, you're not on the right key. Choir rehearsal with friends is the perfect opportunity for you to be taught how to blend. How about that? You'll be a wonderful blender, but there won't be no off key in the house. Guarantee you that. Yeah, look, Joe said lip sync. But you know, the director, he's going to want to hear you sing, but he's going to show you how to blend so that you won't sound like you off. How about that? So I'm going to invite you to come on out to choir rehearsal with friends in San Diego. That's Saturday, October, October the 17th at 6 p.m. It's going to be held at Greater Life Church of San Diego. That's located in Lemon Grove, 2770 Glebe Road. 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All the information you need about that is going to be right there. That's where you'll find it at. And then lastly, also in the month of October, on the exact same date, October the 17th, we've got Beyond Bruises, a Purple Rain Brunch for Hope. This is going to be presented by Evolve Coaching Solution, and it's also a brunch of awareness, a movement of hope, and a community that heals during domestic violence. So for those who didn't know that October is Domestic Violence Awareness Month,

this is an opportunity, if you've actually been a victim of that, an opportunity for you to heal and also to connect with some others that have been in relationships like that, that may have resulted in domestic violence of some sort. I just remember I had a coworker years ago, and she was married, by the way, and she was in a situation like that. And I remember when I would, she was actually my bus monitor from time to time. And I just remember her face would be bruised up when she'd get on the bus. And I was just looking at her, and she wore a lot of makeup. And I was like, you know, I'm thinking to myself, why is she wearing so much makeup? You know, she's already pretty. And I had no idea that she was actually covering up the bruises that she was suffering in her marriage. And so one time, the bruises were so bad, makeup could not hide it. So I didn't want to talk to her while the kids were on the bus. I just waited until we dropped all the kids off. And then I kept her on the bus so that I could talk to her. And she was really, really afraid to report her husband. She didn't want to break up her family. She didn't want to break up her marriage. So she was just enduring it. And, you know, you hear the same thing from most women that are in abusive relationships. Oh, he was just mad that time. Oh, he didn't really mean it. You know, he's really a good guy. Oh, he really loves me. You're just making up excuses for the abuser. And, I always tried to give her hotline numbers to call, you know, cause I didn't ever want to get the call or the notice at our job that, you know, so-and-so was killed and it was a domestic violence situation. We hear that on the news. We see it all the time. And so, I prayed for her. I did what she would allow me to do. She would not leave her husband. She would not separate. She would not seek help. She just kept enduring it, but she did allow me to pray for her. And so I said, okay. So I prayed for her, and people who know when I pray, I'm very specific. I don't pray general prayers. If it's too general, that means that the devil can try to duplicate it. So I'm very specific, and I was very specific, and I did not pray in tongues. You know, sometimes people be like, oh, praying in the spirit and in tongues, and the person can't understand nothing you saying. Nope. The Lord didn't let me do that. He had me pray with the understanding so that everything that I was praying over her and for her marriage and their children, when God started doing it, she would remember that she heard me say it in the prayer. That's how I prayed. So I prayed it just like that. And then I left it alone. So at a, you know, period of time when we weren't working the same job or of employment or anything, probably about 6 years ago, I happened to run into her. And she was just as beautiful as she was back then. Didn't look like she had aged at all. No bruising on the face or anything. And she said, oh my God, it's so good to see you. How are you? I said, I'm blessed. I said, how are you? She said, thank you so much for praying for me. Me and my husband are still together and there's no more abuse. So I said, oh my God. She started telling me about her husband trying to get him to start going to church, but she had started going to church. She was trying to get the right type of Bible so that, you know, it wouldn't be too hard for her to read it. She said her kids were, I think at that time they were in college, so they was grown and in college at that point in time. But it was just a totally different aura from what I remember when we were co-workers together. And I was so happy, but she was so happy that she did not have to break up her marriage just for her husband to get help. And I guess at some point in time he did. I don't know if it was his family, if it was friends or coworkers of his that convinced him that he had a problem. And so he got help and their marriage is still going strong. And she was just as beautiful as ever. So if you're somebody caught up in domestic violence, and it can actually go both ways. I had another coworker who was a male being abused by his counterpart, female. You never really hear about females abusing males, but they do, because there are some men that were raised up not to hit women. She knew that. So she took advantage of that, and she would beat him and hit him and bust his lip and hit him upside the head with bats and everything. And he would not retaliate because he was raised not to touch a woman, not to hit a woman. His mother and father raised him to walk away. The minute you get so upset that you want to swing on her, they said, you get up and you leave. And so he did. Now, he suffered that type of abuse for a long time. He, too, would come to work, big knots on his head, busted lip, tooth knocked out. And I said, man, what happened to you? He would never really tell me, but the other coworkers would lean over and they'd say her name. That's who did it to him. And I said, oh, my God, are you serious?
He finally got out of the relationship, but it was an eye opener to me that men suffer bruises as well. So this is an event that you may want to actually come out to. Again, save the date for Saturday, October the 17th at 1:30 p.m. It's presented by Evolve Coaching Solutions, and you can get all of your information for tickets by going to evolvecoaching.life. 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All the information is there. Anyway, let's get back to some more great gospel music. I've got a little bit more for you. I'm running out of time here, so let me not talk so much. I had to take some time to promote that. As I said before, today is the last day of Pacific Soul Jazz Festival, and we've got the edgy, sassy Mindy Hebert, who's going to be taking the stage a little bit later on today. I'm encouraging you to check out the website PacificSoulJazzFestival.com and come on over and have a good time with us. This is her collaboration with Bobby Lyles. I play it all the time because he's a pianist. She is a sassy saxophonist, and I love to hear the two of them collaborate together. Again, this is Third Street Promenade right here on Gospel on Demand Radio.

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1: That's a classic, classic, classic right there. That is so old school. I think they released that back in 2000. Let me see. What's the date on that cut right there? Because Ja Word, he's not doing Christian hip hop anymore, but I'm so glad they all. Yeah, that was 2000 is when they released that cut. That was a collaboration between Ja Word, Jazz of Unity Clan, Tonay, who we all know as B Slate now, and Maurice Green with Join the Morning Time. That's going out to all of you out there who remember that cut from back then when we used to do the fish hook. That was one of those cuts that would get people on the dance floor. Thank you so much for joining me right here on Gospel on Demand, GOD Radio. I pray that you were encouraged through some of the things that I said today. Also inspired, you know, just to continue on in your journey with the Lord God Almighty and encouraging others with your life, because people are watching you. They're actually observing you. So sometimes if they see you praying over your food, they may see you praying over yourself or praying with somebody else. All of that is a witness to who God is in your life, and perhaps also a witness to them being able to see what God can actually do through them if they would surrender their life to Jesus the Christ. I want to send a big shout out to my husband, Dr. Leonard James Thompson III, who's already over there at the amphitheater getting things ready for today's show. A shout out to my daughter and my granddaughter as well. That's Kiera and Amari. Of course, my co-host Walter Coe in his absence today. Our engineer Joe, who's been just making things roll smoothly for me. Thank you so much. And I also want to thank God for Mandate Project Impact and Mandate Records, who actually sponsors this radio show. 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Lastly, I want to thank all of you listeners that have been tuning in to not only just this radio station, but our radio broadcast. We would not have been able to reach that 12-year mark if we did not have anybody listening to us, but also if we didn't have a sponsor like Mandate Records. So we really do appreciate you. We thank you for letting us know that you're listening. It means a lot when you catch up to us in the community and you let us know, hey, I was checking you out this morning. So thank you so much for listening to this radio station and our radio broadcast. We will continue to ask you for prayer all the time. I'm not going to turn down prayer. Walter's not going to turn down prayer. By the way, he is going to be bringing the word at his church today, so lift him up in prayer. Anytime pastors are about to break bread, we want to continue to pray for them, because they got to rightly divide the word of truth and hope that it does not fall on deaf ears. We want that word to penetrate the heart of every hearer. So if you are a seed sower today, I'm going to pray that God actually water every seed that you are sowing in the name of Jesus Christ. And that is according to his will. We know that at some point in time, God's going to give that seed increase. And perhaps you'll live long enough to see the increase. That's a beautiful thing, because you'll be able to say, hey, I remember I sowed a seed in that person. And then the Lord allow you to see that very seed actually bring forth and harvest. And I pray that you get an opportunity to enjoy that harvest on this side of heaven. Again, I want you all to keep it locked right here on K-Praise. That's FM 106.1 and AM 1210. And again, thank you so much for tuning in to the Gospel on Demand radio show. 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
7: Welcome to True Hope with Wes Morris. In today's episode, Love Does Not, Wes looks at what love is and what it isn't. 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
8: Will you open to 1 Corinthians chapter 13, please, as we continue seeing what the Word of God has to say about love as God defined it, as well as how God empowered us to live it. Without the power of the Holy Spirit, we cannot walk in love the way the Lord called us to. We have to know Jesus as Lord. The Bible says when we turn from our sin, that is to say, repent, and we come to Jesus by faith, it says he takes our sin away, he cleanses us of our unrighteousness, he makes us a new creation, and he indwells us with his Holy Spirit, transforms us by the renewing of our mind, and thereby he gives us the power to be obedient to the standard of his word. And so he defines love, real love, godly love. 1 Corinthians chapter 13 and verse 1, he said, if I speak with the tongues of men and of angels, but do not have love, I have become a noisy gong or a clanging cymbal. If I have the gift of prophecy and know all mysteries and all knowledge, and if I have all faith so as to remove mountains, but do not have love, I am nothing. If I give all my possessions to feed the poor, if I surrender my body to be burned, but do not have love, it profits me nothing. Love is patient, love is kind and not jealous. Love does not brag and is not arrogant. Love does not act unbecomingly. It does not seek its own, is not provoked, does not take into account a wrong suffered, does not rejoice in unrighteousness, but rejoices with the truth. This is what godly love is, what it does. The Bible says that love is not jealous. It is patient, kind. It is not jealous. Verse 4, it does not brag and is not arrogant. There is no envy in our heart when we are abiding in the love of God. The Bible says that jealousy, it asks the question in Proverbs, who can stand before jealousy? That is to say, survive it. Who can stand before jealousy and come out a whole person? Come out intact. You cannot. You will be overcome. You'll be intoxicated, poisoned, rot from the inside. Bible says that jealousy in Proverbs enrages a person. We see somebody, something great in them, in their life, in their reputation. And we don't even realize the reasons why at first, but these feelings begin to enrage us. Those feelings turn to hate. They turn to hope that something bad will happen to that person. Because jealousy enrages. The Bible says in James, where jealousy and selfish ambition exist. Those two are partners, jealousy and selfish ambition. Because we don't believe in jealousy that anybody else should have what we believe that we are entitled to. It says, where those exist, there is disorder in every evil thing. It can infect the deepest and the closest of relationships, jealousy. Rachel in the Bible, jealous of her sister, who could have children and Rachel couldn't. And the Bible says there was a seething jealousy that began to grow in Rachel. Wasn't Leah's fault, wasn't her sister's fault that she couldn't have a baby. But it didn't matter. There was a selfish ambition. It wasn't impure of her to want a baby until it became at the expense of somebody else's blessing. And so she had this seething hatred that began to grow toward her sister because of the blessing and the fruitfulness in her life. Rachel was unable to see anything good in her own. Jealousy enrages a person. The brothers of Joseph, it can be the calling of God on somebody's life. There was a special calling on Joseph's life for the purposes of God, which would later be for the provision of his family. He would provide for his brothers and his father and his family. But when they noticed that there was a call on Joseph's life, they were jealous and they hated their brother for it. Some people see God using people in a certain way, gifted. Whether it be some serving capacity or teaching or studying or leading or, you know, caring for people, hospitality, generosity, preaching, singing, playing. And people look and they look with jealousy on God's blessing on their life. The Bible forbids that the parts of one body is what we are, that the hand would say to the foot, I wish I were that. But that's what happens sometimes. And so they became jealous of Joseph. And they wanted to murder Joseph. They said, let's kill Joseph. Where jealousy and selfish ambition exist, there is disorder in every evil thing, even murder. And one of them said, no, let's sell him as a slave. And so they pushed him into a pit, tore up his coat, put animal blood on it, came back to their father and said, an animal has killed your son, our brother. They were jealous of Joseph. Other people's success, people to get promoted, people that have money and possessions and accomplishment. We get jealous. King Saul, he was the king. But sometimes when we're jealous, no matter how high we rise, no matter what we accomplish, no matter what thing God delivers to the doorstep of your life, it's never enough. If we are arrogant inside, then we believe we are entitled to something. And if somebody else has what we think we are entitled to because of our pride, then jealousy begins to grow and we want to take it or tear them down. So it says love is not jealous, therefore it will never brag, and it is not arrogant. You can't be arrogant and loving at the same time. Jeremiah 9:23 says, thus says the Lord, let not a wise man boast in his wisdom, and you may have it. You may be very wise, but it's from the Lord, not you. Let not the mighty man boast of his might, and you might be mighty. Let not a rich man boast of his riches, but let him who boasts boast of this, that he or she understands and knows me, that I am the Lord who exercises loving kindness, justice, and righteousness on earth. For I delight in these things, declares the Lord. If we are humble, if we boast only in the Lord, you're never going to be the person that is the arrogant one-upper in the conversation. You ever known a one-upper? You don't need to raise your hand. You might be one. Just let the Lord work, okay? When we love people, we celebrate the win in their life and we're happy for it. And even if we have a big one of our own, it's their moment. You let them have it because we love them, because we're not jealous. We're humble. And we boast in the Lord for whatever we have anyway. Love is not jealous. It is not arrogant. It doesn't brag. Don't brag. Which brings us to our next thing, 1 Corinthians 13. Love does not act unbecomingly, undignified, inappropriate, rude. To do all of the above, to brag and to be arrogant, that's unbecoming of a Christian. The world's going to be the world because they don't know Christ yet. But we want to draw them to the cross of Christ. It says, they will know you are my disciples by your love for one another. So when they see us different, we want to draw them. The world, they're going to brag. They're going to act unbecomingly, but Christians don't. It says in verse 5, love does not act unbecomingly. It is not abrasive ever. It's not crass or insulting or seeking to embarrass people and bring laughter at the expense of people. Some of this comes from our words and our mouth and our demeanor and our facial expressions, our tone. The Bible says in Proverbs, there is one who speaks rashly like the thrusts of a sword. When they speak, they cut people. David prayed later, set a guard, O Lord, over my mouth. Set a guard. Keep watch over the door of my lips. The door. You have to open the door. People brag about this sometimes. They say, well, they boast in the fact, they say, I'm not a person. Whatever I think, I say. Well, that's a bad way to live, especially as a Christian. You'll get to know me. I have no filter. Maybe you should come to know Jesus and get one. Christians have a filter. We're careful. We're slow to speak, quick to listen. That's what the Bible says we ought to be. That we put a guard over our lips. Some of us are gifted with words. And it's interesting. The enemy, Satan, he will play on your gifting. He will use the thing that God made you the best at to try to make you the worst at it. And some of us, you know, you have the same gift I have, or it's something else, and you know the temptation you face the most is the thing you're gifted in the best. And Satan will come along, use it for this. Use it for your selfish ambition. Use it for vengeance. So I have to pray with many of you, set a guard, O Lord, over the door of my lips. Muzzle me when it is not honoring to you, when it is unloving, online, when you're about to send a text, ask him to muzzle your hands. Don't send it. When you're in person, when you're offended, when you're hurt, love does not act unbecomingly. Love does not seek its own. Again, verse 5. Love does not seek its own. The Bible says, with humility of mind in Philippians, consider one another as more important than yourselves. That's not what the world teaches us. That's not what pride teaches us. That's not what media and celebrities and movies and our culture teach us. They teach us to be the strongest person, the most important person. You got to look out for yourself. Make sure you're taking care of yourself. Make sure you're number one and then deal with everything else. The Word of God comes along and says, with humility of mind, consider one another as more important than yourself. Having this attitude in yourselves, it says, which was also in Christ Jesus. So when we act like that, we act like Jesus, which is the point of all of this. That when we live love like this, we show people Christ. And that's our mission, to be ambassadors for Jesus. This is what he is. This is how he is. This is who he is. The Bible says not that we loved God, but that he first loved us and gave himself up for us. God demonstrated his own love toward us, and that while we were yet sinners, Christ died for us. Having this attitude in yourselves, which was also in Christ Jesus, what's it say? Although he existed in the form of God, emptied himself, taking on the form of a bondservant, he humbled himself by becoming obedient to death, even death on a cross, being found in the form of a man. He left the kingdom of heaven, humbled himself, took on the form of a man. The Bible says, have that attitude in you. And when you do, you represent him. And when you represent him, you call people to salvation in him. Mark chapter 6, they had crossed the sea by miraculous means, and the storm was calmed, and you know there were many things that have happened, and the crowds had gathered, and they were hungry. Verse 34, when Jesus went ashore, he saw a large crowd, and he felt compassion for them because they were like sheep without a shepherd, and he began to teach them many things. When it was already quite late, his disciples came to him and said, this place is desolate, and it is already quite late. It's not where they wanted to be. It's not when they wanted to be. Oftentimes, that's exactly where God calls you to serve.
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8: Verse 36. They said, send them away, they told Jesus. Send them away so that they may go into the surrounding countryside and villages and buy themselves something to eat. But he answered them, you give them something to eat. You do it. And they said to him, shall we go and spend 200 denarii on bread and give them something to eat? 200 days wages about. So they're trying to convince Jesus to leave. We don't want to be here. It's late, it's desolate, and if we spend everything to feed all these people, we're going to go broke. It's not where we want, it's not when we want, it's not what we want. Jesus basically is telling them, well, it's not about you, is it? It's about them now. And it's about them coming to me. Verse 38, and he said to them, how many loaves do you have? Go look. Of course, John fills in that a little boy came forward, and when they found out, they said, five and two fish. And you know the story? Jesus miraculously multiplied those five loaves and two fish and fed 5,000 people, plus women and children, and the disciples picked up 12 full baskets of leftovers when it was done. Now, everybody wants to be a part of that story. If I said, man, would you like to have been there? Everyone's probably going to say, yeah, I would have liked to have seen that. I want to see the power of God. I want to see the provision of God. I want to be used as his hands and feet. I want to be the one to pick up 12 full baskets and have that testimony of a story for all of my life. You do till it's not on your schedule. They didn't want to do that. He said, go do it. You go do it. They said, well, it's kind of late, man. Like how long? Like how expensive would this be? And you know, this look at this place, it's dangerous. We gotta get out of here. When we follow Christ, it's not about us. The love of God. When we demonstrate that to people, it's not about my time. It's not about my schedule. It isn't about my dreams and my career and my happiness. That's what the world tells you, and that's what our flesh chases. But the Lord comes along and he says, present your bodies as a living sacrifice, holy and acceptable unto God. And that's what he was calling those disciples to that day. So we want to go. And he said, well, you're going to be a living sacrifice tonight. You're tired. You're going to serve when you're tired. And he's going to give them the power that they don't have. He's going to give them the provision that they don't have. But he said, you're going to show up. You give them something to eat. Lord calls on us sometimes, and then we all want to present to the Lord how we're not ready right now. I'm not ready. I don't have time. I'm tired. I got this burden on my heart. That's when he calls you. What do we miss? 12 full baskets of leftovers. Because we won't step forward when the Lord calls us to, because we want to make it about us. And you say, well, what about that, though? Like, I thought he came to give us the abundant life. It's not about my happiness. Then when am I happy? When's it going to be about me? When we are a living sacrifice, that's where the fulfillment lies. That's when you will be actually happy. The world will sell you a fake kind. That's where real joy is. That's where the power is. That's where contentment is. When we crucify the flesh and its sinful desires, and we say, here am I, Lord, send me anytime, anywhere, to anyone, under any circumstances, and I'll go and I'll trust you for the rest. Because love doesn't seek its own. It seeks to show people who Jesus is. Love is not provoked, 1 Corinthians 13. Doesn't act unbecomingly, doesn't seek its own, it's not provoked, and it does not take into account a wrong suffered or a record of wrongs. Why? Because as we again, the whole point of this is who Jesus is. And so this is who his followers ought to be also. This is how love works. How did God love us? He did not take into account a wrong suffered, our record of wrongs against him. All of our pride, all of our lust, all of our greed, all of our hate, all of our lies and selfish ambition and rage, vengeance and evil thoughts and evil deeds and evil places and stuff we did and said. All that is our record of wrong against the Lord. And what does he say? Having taken it out of the way, he canceled out the certificate of debt consisting of hostile decrees against you. He took it out of the way at the cross, and he became sin so that we might become the righteousness of God in Christ Jesus. He said, give me your record of wrongs. I'll take it. I'll become it, and I'll suffer the judgment for it, and I'll give you God's righteousness in return. Why? Because we went to church? Nope. Because we did good deeds, because we gave some money, because we were nice to some people, handed out some clothes or food to some people that needed it one time? Absolutely not. He saved us not on the basis of deeds, which we have done in righteousness, but according to his mercy. Because he loved you, because he wanted to, because his grace and mercy was bestowed upon you, not because of anything you or I did. And so when we don't keep a record of wrongs toward other people, when we don't have a scorecard in our pocket, then we show them a Christ like that. Love, the love of God, keeps no record of wrongs, is not provoked to pull the record of wrongs. If our sin's nailed to the cross, you better let somebody else's be. Love, verse 6, does not rejoice in unrighteousness, but rejoices with the truth. That is to say, it doesn't delight in evil. It's not happy with the darkness. The Bible says, woe or warning to them who call evil good and good evil. So, oh, this is great and that's bad, and they reverse it. We're not happy when we see sin in people's lives, no matter what they say it does for them. Well, we say things like, well, as long as it makes you happy. Well, if it's an abomination to God, then we don't rejoice in unrighteousness. Doesn't mean you got to be the judge and the executioner. Leave that part to the Lord. But we don't want to compromise the truth and cheer sin. We can still love people without cheering unrighteousness. Woe to those who call evil good. Like, oh, I'm really glad for you. And we deep down know the word of God condemns the very act that they're doing, whether it be a sinful relationship or some delicious piece of gossip we're happy to receive. We don't rejoice in unrighteousness as a tool of our vengeance, meaning you don't hope or you're not glad or your heart doesn't leap when you hear about somebody that wronged you or hurt you, something terrible happening to them. You want to stop yourself from cheering because that's not good. Somebody hurt you somewhere, ripped you off, humiliated you, did something wrong. Who knows? Hear a story through some delicious piece of gossip. You hear so-and-so is getting divorced, and it's really bad. And you secretly, somewhere inside, you're like, well, I guess what goes around comes around. And your heart feels strangely happy at their demise, yet God is not happy with what's happening. Did you hear so-and-so checked into rehab? Yeah, they got a real bad addiction, turns out. And you're like, oh, is that so? You're glad? I'm not saying you like that person. You're glad at unrighteousness, at darkness, and you're having to their kids are getting in a lot of trouble. Really? Looks like the perfect family's not so perfect after all. Proverbs chapter 24, verse 17. Listen close. Do not rejoice when your enemy falls. Do not let your heart be glad when he or she stumbles, or the Lord will see it and be displeased and turn his anger away from him. Maybe God was going to deal with it the right way, the right time. But you got happy about something dark that happened to them and the Lord saw it. He was displeased, not with them, with you. He said, oh, okay, if you're God now. Okay, well, then you have it. I was going to deal with this a certain way. It was going to be better than that. But I'm backing up now because you got the ball, I guess. The Lord will see it and be displeased. Love doesn't do that. Love rejoices with the truth of God's grace, the truth of his word, the truth of the good news of the gospel. Somebody wronged you, something terrible happens. You know what the love of the word of God does? You know what the love of Christ does? You go over to their house or you send them a letter, you send them a gift basket. You say, I heard about that you're having a struggle in your family right now or in your marriage. I wanted to send you this. I prayed for you. Here's a card. I'm so sorry for what you're going through. You're sorry? I thought you hated me. You know what? I think I did. And the Lord that I claimed to serve convicted me, and I saw in the word of God that it doesn't rejoice in unrighteousness, and I shouldn't be glad that you have fallen and that you're struggling, and I'm sorry. If I can pray for something, I'll do that. I, before the Lord, need to do that for you. Love rejoices in the truth, the telling of it, the hearing of it, the submitting to it, and being healed by it. Even if it's hard to hear. Even today, right now, somebody might say, you might hear all this, you can't wait to get out of here, because you don't. This is the truth. And someone's like not rejoicing right now. You're like, I don't like this. Nathan came to David. David committed adultery with Uriah's wife. She ended up pregnant, and then he had Uriah murdered. Nathan came to David, told him the truth. David, you are the man, sir. You're the guy. You're in the wrong. David could have had Nathan killed. David breaks down into sackcloth and ashes and repents before the Lord. What's he do? He rejoices with the truth. And sometimes that's hard to do. But that's where real healing is. So real salvation and blessing is. That's who Jesus is. I am the way, the truth, and the life. No one comes to the Father except through me.
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3: Now, my iPad runs great. Battery lasts a long time. It's great. But if my iPad is unplugged from its power source for too long, what happens? Well, first, it starts to slow down. And I start getting these warnings. Low battery. The Holy Spirit does that in my life. Hey, your battery's running low, right? And there's a little button that pops up and it says dismiss. How often does God give you low battery signals and you dismiss those warnings? And God says, you're at, what is it? It starts at usually 30%, 20%. Hey, your battery's at 15%, and then it gets to a point where it says, your battery's at 5% or lower, and you can still dismiss it. Starts to slow down, apps start crashing, and eventually, that thing dies. If we are detached from our power source, who is God, the creator of the universe, your creator, your power source for anything good that will come from your life, if you're detached from him for too long, you will die. You will die. And sometimes we push that dismiss button until the last second, and then at the last second we're like, all right, don't want it to die. But see, it would be so much better if as soon as that warning signal popped up, we plugged back into our power source. And sometimes we wait until the very last possible second to plug back in. And what's even crazier about it, and this is the part that breaks my heart a little bit when I think about the way I act sometimes, there are people in the world that will die to have one of these books. And I have 10 of them. And I sometimes forget to read them. And they're sitting on my desk or they're sitting next to my bed and I will choose to look at Instagram instead of read this book. And so I've said, in the morning, I don't look at Instagram. I try not to. Sometimes the notification is right there. And now look, I'm a singer and a songwriter and, you know, a large part of my reach with students after I leave a summer camp or after I leave a church is through social media. So it's beneficial. It's not bad in and of itself. But it begins to take priority over my God. Not worth it. Okay, and that can be applied to anything in our life. And David understood that he had to be plugged into his power source. And David knew that going into battle, now, let's take this up a notch, right? Going into real war, not social media debates, which I hate, by the way. I've heard a pastor say that a social media debate is like two people screaming at each other on opposite sides of soundproof glass. They're both yelling as loud as they can, but no one can hear anybody. And applying this to war now, David understood he had to be plugged into his power source. And so did other men of God throughout Scripture. Think of Joshua at the walls of Jericho. Can you imagine getting that order from God? Just march around the walls, man. What? Now, if I was Joshua in that scenario, I would think we have trained men here, like we're you, and you just want us to march? And God said, just march. So he followed orders, and look at what happened. The walls came down, man. God was faithful. But why was God faithful? God is good, and he just is faithful. That's who he is. It can't be anything else. He's sovereign. But it just took a little bit of faith from Joshua and the Israelites, and they said, okay, we're going to march. And the order came in that scripture. It's in Joshua 5, if you want to go and look at it later, 5:13, 6 through 5. Man, it says on the seventh day, they would march around the city seven times.

0: and they followed orders. Or what about David? Probably one of the most well-known stories in all of Scripture, right? David and Goliath, right? Everybody told David he was crazy. And he was crazy. Crazy full of faith, but man, he was crazy. And remember, the king offers him his armor, and the way they depict it in VeggieTales, right? It always comes back to VeggieTales, is that the armor was just way too big and clunky, and it was weighing David down. And David goes out there. Now, I'm 6 feet tall, so that means my arm being fully extended would make about 9 feet, okay? So Goliath is like, I couldn't even, like maybe me standing on this platform is probably about a 9 foot tall person. That's a big dude. Actually, no, this platform's 2 feet tall, so I'm another foot taller, and I'm Goliath. And David is really young when that account happens. And David goes out there, he's a shepherd boy. He's probably a teenager. And he goes out there with, what does he go out there with, church? Some stones and a slingshot. And we're talking about a dude whose sword is probably as tall as David was. And he's feared by the whole Israelite army, and everybody, he's going out there, and they're like, David, you're going to die. This is a death wish. This is a suicide mission. And David says, the Lord's going to deliver his people today. And he goes out there, and what happens? Victory. Now, is it because David was so mighty and strong? No, the guy went out there with a slingshot. He had some good aim. Probably could have been a good baseball player. But David gained victory in that situation because he trusted in God, and he knew where his power came from. It wasn't because of how great David was. It was because of how great his God was. So David had had many times in his life where he faced enemies far bigger than him, but he had victory because he knew where his power came from. Too often we try to manage things on our own, and it doesn't work, as a sister just said up here. It does not work. And every time, you would think we would learn the lesson. And you know, the purpose of tonight is not to leave here beat up and down, but it's a challenge, right? That every time I am going to do something, I ask God to bless it. I ask God to give me discernment and direction. I mean, can you imagine if every time we made a big decision, we sought God on it first? I think that you as individuals would change, I would change as an individual for Christ, then the church would change, and then the world would change. From every person just saying, God, lead me. You have to be my power through this. Now, David says something interesting. Look at verse 44. He says in verse 44, you delivered me from strife with my people, and you kept me as the head of the nations. David, at the height of his power, was the ruler of a small Middle Eastern empire. Is David getting a little carried away here? No, on the contrary, this points to Jesus. Because who would be the ultimate head of every nation? Who would be the King of Kings and the Lord of Lords to come? Who would be a son of David? Jesus Christ. And so, again, that's where, when you read this and you say, okay, this is pointing to Jesus, it changes everything. Because David, he was a great king. Maybe the greatest. But even at the height of David's power, he only ruled over a small Middle Eastern empire. But as he sings this song, he sings it about the Messiah to come. And Jesus would come, and he would be the head of every nation. And our God reigns as King of Kings and Lord of Lords at this very moment, right now. As we sang earlier, he makes the darkness tremble. He makes other kings tremble. And we know that in the book of Revelation, we see all these things that are to come, and it says that every knee will bow, every tongue will confess that he is Lord. David understood that there were far greater things to come. And like I said, he may not have known to what extent yet, but he knew that there were greater things to come. Because God had given promises, and God followed through on his promises every time. So David said, God has promised that something greater is coming. I don't exactly know what it is, And I love that David was okay with that. Sometimes in your life, God's gonna give you something, and you may not ever see it come full circle. And sometimes that can be the hardest thing. Can anybody relate to that? God gives you something, or he gives a promise in his word, then you're clinging to that promise, and you may never in your lifetime see it come to pass. And that's okay. Because how do we please our God? Through faith. And I know so many, you know, through the church, I've grown up in the church, and, you know, I think of like, particularly when I think about like perseverance through a struggle, I think of women who come to church on their own and their husband chooses to stay home. And I have friends personally who have been praying for their spouse for 30 years, 40 years, and they haven't seen that come to fruition yet. And they continue to pray because they believe that God is working. That is amazing.
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0: That is amazing. To see a woman do that. Because really, that's not the way it ought to be. But they persevere through it and they believe. And that's just one example of the way that I see people live this out. They persevere through things that are so difficult. I think of Scott Arnold, who many of you may have known, through his battle with cancer, just like humbled every person he talked to as he spoke to doctors and people about his situation, terminally ill and smiling every moment, knowing that God was doing something. And he was, because we're talking about him right now. Isn't that amazing? How a little bit of faith can change the world. Really, it can. So David sings this song, and it's really all about Jesus, as it ought to be. Let's keep reading. In verse 45. It says, foreigners came cringing to me, and as soon as they heard of me, they obeyed me. Foreigners lost heart, and they came trembling out of their fortresses. Again, I think of the cross, where the enemy and his demons thought they had victory. We sing this song on Sunday mornings, right? And the last verse of the song says, and then darkness rejoiced as though heaven had lost. But then Jesus arose with our victory in hand. And there was a moment where darkness thought it had the victory, but at the cross of Jesus Christ, there was no victory. It was ultimately the end of darkness. 47 says, "The Lord lives, and blessed be my rock, and exalted be my God, the rock of my salvation. The God who gave me vengeance and brought down peoples under me, who brought me out from my enemies, you exalted me above those who rose against me, and you delivered me from men of violence. For this I will praise you, O Lord, among the nations, and I will sing of your great name." Turn to Romans for a moment. In your New Testament, book of Romans. Just going to be there for a second, but turn with us if you can. Go to Romans 15, verse 9. I just love finding little correlations like this. Romans 15, 9 says, "In order that the Gentiles might glorify God for his mercy, as it is written," and this is an excerpt from Psalm 18 or 2 Samuel 22. It says, "Therefore I will praise you among the Gentiles and sing of your great name." And if you look at the verse that we just read, in verse 50 of 22, it says, "For this I will praise you, O Lord, among the nations, and I will sing of your great name." There's something about singing the name of Jesus. There's power in that name. All throughout Scripture, we see little things like that, where "I will sing of your name. Your name is worthy to be praised. Your name is holy. Your name is above every other name." There's something about that name. That's another song. There's something about the name of Jesus. You know, when we go overseas for missions, that we were in Thailand last year, and, you know, as we're with tour guides and you know, guys who do this all the time, they know, you know, all the ins and outs of dealing with the craziness over there, and there's just crazy things. The spiritual darkness and the weight in places like Cambodia and Thailand is overwhelming. And I love, we went with a guy named Martin from a group called Ethnos Asia, and one thing that Martin said to me one time, me and Martin were sitting next to each other in a van, and we were going to a church that morning to pray for the church and to minister to the church and the pastors, and I said, "Martin, what do you do when some of these situations come up, like a demon-possessed girl walks in during your worship service and starts screaming? Like, what do you do?" And he said, "You know, Shane," and Martin's funny guy, and he said, "You know, Shane, with all the language barriers and all the craziness and all the struggles that we have because we're totally a different culture we come from, we can't speak the same language," he said, "You know what I found in all the years of doing missionary work? There's something about the name of Jesus that just does wonders." And sometimes we'd find ourselves in a group, and we had one particular instance. I remember we were doing a pastor's conference in Cambodia, and I started leading worship, and a girl came that was in there already, collapsed to her knees and started, you know, plugging her ears and screaming. And she told the translator that when I would sing, it was like knives in her ears. And the girl was under, I don't know if she was possessed or oppressed, but she was under demonic oppression or possession. And you know, I kept singing, and then when we went to a break, we actually took her outside, and a group of us prayed over her. And we watched this girl be freed from the oppression or the possession that she was facing. But you know what we prayed the whole time, for me anyways? There's only one thing I could pray. In the name of Jesus, in the name of Jesus, in the name of Jesus. Because that name makes the darkness tremble. And you know what happens when you try to face that darkness without the power of that name? It is not a force to be reckoned with on your own. In fact, in Scripture, we see an account where men claiming to carry the name of Jesus come to some men that are demon-possessed, and they try to cast out the demons, and what happens? The demon says, "We know who Paul is, and we know who Jesus is, but who are you?" And it does not go well. And the same thing is true for us, church. You might not deal with a demon-possessed person at work, but you might deal with temptation. Or you might deal with that family member that has pushed you to your limit. Whatever the temptation may be in your life, there is something about the name of Jesus. And I would encourage you, when you don't know what to pray, just pray his name. Ask him to help you. Sometimes we overcomplicate our prayer life. How many of you are intimidated by eloquent prayers? Like you're the person at a prayer meeting, you're like, I'm not praying. Mm-mm. I know you're out there. It's okay. Because prayer isn't about the eloquence. It's about the heart. Because you could have the most eloquent prayer in the world, but if it doesn't come from the heart, it means nothing. And some of the most beautiful prayers that I've ever heard are from like children, right? English grammar out the door. But the heart behind the prayer is so beautiful because it is so innocent. And I think that David understood that a large part of that power that he would receive from the Lord was through communication with God.
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4: Well, we are a people that easily forget, aren't we? You know, we can be riding on the clouds, praising God for all he's done. We enter a bad season and it's like it never happened. You know, we forget all the good things. I think Israel was like that. They so easily forgot what God did. I think we can be that way as the church. We can forget that we have every spiritual blessing in Christ Jesus. We can forget how good God has been to us. You know, something challenging happens or difficult happens, and all of a sudden, you know, we're at the bottom, depressed, bummed out. And I think that's where the enemy would like to keep us. But if you begin to praise, even in the storm, if you go back and begin to remember all God has done for you, which is really what 2 Samuel 22/Psalm 18 is all about, man, it'll lift your spirits again. You'll remember what God did for you. You know, one thing we say when we take communion, and we're repeating what Jesus said, is we remember him. We take the bread, we take the cup, do this in remembrance of me. The Feast of Israel, seven feasts in the book of Leviticus, chapter 23. What were they for? That Israel might never forget what the Lord had done for them. Why do we take communion? Why do we regularly go to church and open our Bibles? That we may never forget what the Lord's done for us. We easily forget, it's true. And, you know, as we come to the weekend, I think of the words of Joshua. Joshua saw his people forgetting, wavering between two opinions. Elijah saw that as well. And he said, look, if I can paraphrase, don't forget, man. As for me and my house, you guys can do what you want. But as for me and my house, we will serve the Lord. I would call to all of you men leading families, make your decision to serve the Lord. And you might say, Pastor Michael, I didn't even know the Lord. I've been listening to Christian radio for a couple of weeks or a couple of months, but I want to know him. Oh, yes. Knowing him is eternal life. Trust him right now, my brother, my sister. Cry out to him, Lord Jesus, I believe. I'm convinced that you're the Messiah, the Christ, the King of Kings, that you died on that terrible cross for me. Pray it if it's you. You rose from the dead just like you said you would. I want to know you. I turn away from my sin. I repent. And I trust in you right now as my Lord, my Savior, my God, my King. Hey, if you made that decision, you prayed out loud, you prayed in your heart, the Lord will honor a person who decides to honor him. He will save you. He will forgive you of your sins. Every sin you've ever committed, nailed to the cross. All you got to do is trust in him and follow him. And hey, if we can help you in any way, reach out to us. We have a number you can call. If you've made this decision to follow Christ, we'd like to celebrate with you. Make sure you have a Bible, some encouragement. The number is 844-48-TRUTH. Call that 9 to 4 Pacific time, Tuesday through Friday. It is 844-48-TRUTH. This is Pastor Michael. So glad that you were with us today. Be blessed, and we'll see you next time right here on Walk in Truth.
1: 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I'm Mike Massaro. 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
1: So Jesus Himself gives each of us a particular place in the body and gives each of us gifts uniquely. Right? So that means my gift's not going to be your gift, and your gift's not going to be my gift. And we can have multiple gifts, but He's the one who determines who gets those. I think there's a couple of things as we're getting into this idea of our place in the body, because I want to focus on this for a moment, because as we get into later to verses 12 through 16, He's saying that it is every person's job in the church to fulfill the ministry, right? But He's raised up leadership to equip for ministry, but the ministry is really yours. So what does that look like then? So I have a ministry? Yes, each one of you has a ministry within the body of Christ. You say, well, I didn't sign up for the ministry. Well, if you're a Christian, you got signed up by the Lord, you know? But there's three things I think to note as we're talking about gifts in the church. When you're talking about the church, you're talking about the body of Christ. Number one, Jesus alone is the head of the church. Go back to Ephesians chapter 1, verse 22. 22 and 23, look at this. And He has put all things under His, Jesus' feet, and gave Him to be the head over all things to the church, which is His body. Jesus is the head. He is the head of the church. Leadership's not the head of the church. The congregation's not the head of the church. Jesus is the head. Number two, the church, the body of Christ, consists of members. And like we said in verse 7, each one having a function under the head. So if we're the body, we're all one living organism, right? We're a body, but we're connected to the head, which is Christ. So we all have a function within the body that's connected to the head. That means you have to be connected to the head. You're like, this is a weird sermon, Rick. Where are you going with this? Well, this is the picture that Paul's giving to us here. I think one of the fatal tendencies of many people in the church today is they view their role as passive. Well, I come and I sit down and I'm here at church and then I leave. That's deadly. For one, you're not going to experience spiritual vitality like that. You know, it's even worse if you don't come to church and interact with people. If you're just watching online and you never come to church, you're totally missing out. Because we need each other in the body, right? So, but if you're just a spectator, you're just passive, that's not a good thing. You are called to be actively involved in the ministry. God's gifted you. And so number three, Jesus Himself gives each of us a particular place in the body and gives us gifts. Okay, so your place in the body. Let's talk about that for a moment. Number one, the Lord has given gifts to each one of us for particular ministry within the church. Because look down at verse 12. The leadership gifts are for the equipping of the saints. Who are the saints? That's you. For the work of the ministry. That means the leadership doesn't do all the work. Woohoo! Amen! I agree with that. Can I get an amen on that one? Right? A lot of people think, well, the pastor does everything. But that's not true. Or that the people that are on staff, those are the people that do it. No, that's not true. This is your guys' job. You know, we set up here on Sundays to have service together. You know who does that? You guys do that. Well, not everybody shows up, but this is all of us serving together. You know, we set up the projectors and the band and all this stuff. That's part of the ministry, because we're doing these things so that people can gather together and be edified and encouraged in the Word of God and in prayer and worship, right? So there's different places within the body, but like he says here, the end of verse 8, he gave gifts unto men, which speaks of all of us, men and women. So that brings up the question, okay, how do I know what my gifts are and where my place is within the body of Christ and the ministry? How do you know where you're supposed to be? How do you know what you're supposed to be doing? Well, number one, here's another list for you. Number one, pray and ask the Lord. Have you done that? Have you asked the Lord, what's my role in the church here? If this is your home church, what is my role in the church? James 1:5 says, if any of you lack wisdom, let him ask of God that gives to all men liberally and abradeth not, and it shall be given him. In Matthew 9, Jesus said to his disciples, the harvest truly is plenteous, but the laborers are few. But you know what he told them to do? He said, pray therefore the Lord of the harvest that he will send forth laborers into his harvest. He didn't say, well, just, you know, take over and do, you know, everything. No, he said, no, first pray. Pray that the Lord will raise up laborers that can go into the harvest. So that's the first thing. Let's pray for, Lord, raise up people that can serve in the church here. You know what's funny is that in Matthew's gospel, when Jesus told them to pray that he would send laborers, right after that, he started to send them. They were the answer to the prayer that God had. He called them apostles, which means ones who are sent. They were sent out by Jesus in answer to that prayer of the laborers. So first I would say, pray and ask the Lord, what's my role, Lord? Number two, if you're not sure, you haven't been given direct, clear instruction from the Lord, I would say just step out and serve in various areas and just see where God blesses it. You know, I don't know if I'd be good at being a greeter or an usher, but you know, I'm kind of a people person. Let's try it, you know? Are you good with technology? You say, well, how's that anything spiritual? Well, we put the words on the screen so that we can sing together and know the words. I mean, wouldn't that be kind of a bummer? You don't know any of the songs. You don't know any of the words. You know, so maybe try that. Are you gifted in music? See if you can join the worship team or the sound ministry. Do you love kids? If you do, try serving in the Sunday school. You know, some people, they're like, you know, I really feel called to teach. I want to learn to teach and use that gift. Well, we need teachers in the Sunday school. That's always a blessing. That's, isn't that funny? That's always like the one need that every church kind of hammers. And, you know, the Lord's, you know, provided. Like, we have some teachers and stuff. But it's always a blessing to have more help, really in all ministries, but especially children's ministry. Because you don't want people to get burned out by doing it. It's all on them every week, right? So, but anyway, if you have a heart to teach, try teaching the little ones. And I think the question that I ask myself, maybe you can ask yourself, is am I willing to just do whatever? Jesus has called us to be servants, hasn't he? You remember the disciples, they were talking about, you know, well, I'm the greatest. No, man, I'm the greatest. And they're arguing about who's the greatest and who's going to be the greatest in the kingdom. But Jesus then told him, you know what, guys, if you want to be the greatest, let him be the servant of all. Totally different than the world. In the world, the greatest is the guy who's on top who tells everyone else what to do, right? Well, not so in the kingdom of God. In the kingdom of God, the highest position is the lowest as a servant because you have the same heart as the Lord. So I'd say pray. I'd say step out and serve in something, you know, if you just want to show up early and help set up. You know, I know it's kind of early. We get here at 7:45, but if you want to get here anytime after that and just help out, you're more than welcome. I think one thing that we should be careful about is to beware of selfish ambition. One of the most frustrating experiences is to try and be something God has not called you to be. So maybe you try something and you're like, you know what? This just isn't working. I'm getting frustrated. I'm feeling burnt out. Well, maybe then that's just a closed door. Maybe that's not the gift the Lord has given to you. And that's okay. Well, just try something else. You know, because what's going to happen is as the Lord's working in you and you just love Jesus, like Paul, he's like, it's the love of Christ that compels me. That I just enjoy serving the Lord. But it's because I'm called to this. And if you're called to it, you're going to really enjoy what God's calling you to do. You know, I really don't believe God's going to call you to do something that you hate. You know, some people are like, well, if I totally submit my life to the Lord, he's going to make me go be a missionary in the jungles of Africa. And I just couldn't handle that. I don't think God's like that. I think if he's calling you, you're going to be so excited to be in the jungles of Africa that you're just, Lord, help me to go. You know, you want to be with those people. You want the big bugs and all that stuff, you know? But I really don't believe that God's going to make you do anything that you don't want to do, because he places things in our hearts. But I think we have to have that heart, though, of being a servant. Lord, you know what? Really, I'm willing to do anything you want me to do. And just being open. And I think, you look at the various ministries, like children's ministry. You know, we don't have somebody yet who feels called to run our children's ministry. So my wife's helping me do it. She's doing a lot of the, behind the scenes work and stuff and teaching, and we have teachers and stuff. But the Lord's going to raise it when it's the right time. Because you don't want to just place somebody as the overseer of children's ministry who's not called to it, right? Just like worship or any other ministry. But here's the thing. The Lord has given gifts to every person, every man, it says in our text, within the body. Yet he has given some, as you see in, when we get to verse 11, leadership gifts within the church. So if somebody feels called to a particular ministry, I believe that God will also make it clear to the leadership within the church. Because in the Bible, there's the calling, right? And the calling of the individual needs to be tested. Like even leadership itself in 1 Timothy 3, Titus chapter 1, Acts chapter 6, there's various passages that show the requirements, the characteristics of leadership within the church. So if they don't line up with these qualifications, then they're not qualified to be a leader biblically. So it's imperative, I think, that the church does this correctly, and we're not always right. Sometimes we make mistakes, especially leadership. Sometimes we don't get it right. But I think we need to be on our faces before the Lord. Lord, what do you have for this person, for this church at this time in history? You know, because this is a special time that we're living in. The Lord's going to come soon. And I believe we're that last generation. We're like that final harvest before the Lord comes back. But a lot of times the church has gotten it wrong. I was thinking about some of these people in church history that the church got the wrong assessment of these people, like George Whitefield and the Wesley brothers. They weren't recognized by the Church of England, but they sure had powerful ministries, right, that showed the call of God in their life here in America in the 1700s, I believe, or 1800s. William Carey, when he was a newly ordained minister, he was at a Baptist leaders meeting in the 1700s. He was speaking of the value of missions overseas. Well, he was abruptly interrupted by an older minister who said, "Young man, sit down. You're an enthusiast. When God pleases to convert the heathen, he'll do it without consulting you or me." So William Carey went by himself as a man called by God and became known as the father of modern missions. He didn't have the church's backing, but God called him. Evidently, the church got it wrong at that point. Or Gladys Allward was rejected by the China Inland Mission as being too old to learn Chinese, not quite sharp enough. She wasn't very educated. She ended up moving to China with her own finances, and there are just miraculous stories of God's provision and blessing her ministry to the Chinese people. The church got it wrong. Or David Livingston, he was denied at first because he was shy, not well-spoken. He actually grew up as a factory worker, so didn't make a good first impression, but an older guy on the board saw his heart for God and his character and persuaded the others to change their minds. So we need to have leadership in the church. We need to be praying for leadership. But for those that feel called to certain ministries, we need to be open. And maybe that's what the Lord has. Maybe God's calling you to something that you didn't even think about. And all of a sudden something's in your heart. I feel called maybe to be a missionary in the UK. Or maybe I feel called to help with the media team. It doesn't have to be some what we call big ministry or a small, whatever. When you do that and you step out in faith and you come talk to us, the Lord could open doors and bless it. But it starts with you, right? We're not trying to play the role of the Holy Spirit as leadership saying, "Hey, can you do this? Can you do that? Let's fill this position. That's a CEO. That's companies. That's what the world does. We want the Holy Spirit to move on your hearts, because then it's the Spirit doing it, not us doing it. Okay? Now I'm totally getting off my notes, and my wife says I shouldn't do that. So let's get back to verse 8, going into verse 9. Wherefore he saith, it's quoting Psalm 68, when he ascended up on high, he led captivity captive, gave gifts unto men. And he says, now that he ascended, what is it but that he also descended first into the lower parts of the earth? He ascended, but first, what does it say he did? Descended. Where did he go? The lower parts of the earth. What does he mean by that? You know, when Jesus was talking to the religious leaders and they asked him for a sign, he said, no sign's going to be given to you except the sign of the prophet Jonah. That as Jonah was 3 days and three nights in the belly of the fish, so the Son of Man would be 3 days and three nights in the center, the heart of the earth. So what Jesus said is that when he would die, he's going to go to the heart of the earth, the center of the earth, just like Jonah was in the belly of the fish. But the sign of Jonah was that on the third day, he would then come back to life. So where did he go when Jesus died? He went to the center of the earth, didn't he? Even here, he went to the lower parts of the earth. In Acts chapter 2, Peter's sermon, he quotes Psalm 16, where it said this, because you will not leave my soul in hell. That's the Greek word Hades. Neither will you allow your Holy One to see corruption. And he said, he, seeing this before, spoke of the resurrection of Christ, that his soul was not left in Hades, neither his flesh did see corruption. This Jesus has God raised up, whereof we are all witnesses. See, even Peter says that Jesus went to Hades. Well, where's Hades? Well, it must be in the center of the earth, because that's what Jesus said he was going to go. You guys following me? Hades, though, we translate that hell. It's the same as the Old Testament Hebrew Sheol, which means grave. Jesus talked about this place, Hades, in Luke chapter 16. And we're not going to read through the whole story, but he told a story of this certain rich man and this poor man named Lazarus. Some people think that he's telling a parable, but Jesus didn't say it was a parable. Normally he says, I'm going to give you a parable. And none of the parables have proper names in them. And this one, he tells the story of Lazarus. So most scholars think this is a true story that Jesus is telling. There was a rich man and there was Lazarus who was poor. Well, the rich man died and ended up going to Hades, but he went to this place of torment. Lazarus died. The angels brought him to Hades, but it was called Abraham's bosom, which is a place of comfort. And there's a gulf between them. So really, Hades has two compartments in the center of the earth. You have the torment side, and you have the side of Abraham's bosom, place of comfort. So all believers who died before Christ, they went to Hades, but the good side. You remember what Jesus said to the thief on the cross? He said, Lord, remember me when you come into your kingdom. And Jesus said, today you will be with me where? In paradise. Jesus went to the center of the earth, to a place of paradise, which he also called Abraham's bosom. But remember the rich man said to Abraham, who was in Abraham's bosom, he said, hey, get some water just to touch my tongue and go tell my brothers so that they don't come here. And he said, well, they have Moses and the prophets. They won't believe even if someone were to raise from the dead. And you know that we can't come on your side and you can't come on our side because there's this fixed gulf between us. But when Jesus rose from the dead, he took those that were in captivity captive. And like it says here in verse 10, he that descended is the same also that ascended up far above all heavens, that he might fill all things. Right? So Jesus ascended up into heaven. He led captivity captive so that now anybody who's a believer who dies does not go to Hades anymore. Now we go to heaven, where, like Paul said, to be absent from the body is to be present with the Lord. He released the captives. Now they're all up in heaven waiting for us. And all those believers that have died in Christ, they're in heaven waiting for us. They're waiting to be reunited with us, I believe, at the rapture. So Christians who die today, they don't descend to paradise in Hades. They ascend to paradise in heaven. What does he mean by ascended far above all heavens? Well, go back to chapter 1 again. Look at verse 20. Talking about this mighty power, chapter 1, verse 20, which he wrought in Christ when he raised him from the dead and set him at his own right hand in the heavenly places. So where's Jesus now? In heaven, at the right hand of the Father who's on the throne, right? Far above all principality and power and might and dominion and every name that is named, not only in this world, but also that in that which is to come. So he's actually in heaven, ascended, sitting on the throne next to his Father, the right hand of him who's on the throne. Here in chapter 4, verse 10, he says it's above all heavens. The Bible mentions three heavens. The first heaven is the atmosphere of planet Earth. That's where the birds fly, according to Genesis chapter 1. Hosea 2:18, it's the area of the sky where the clouds are. That's the first heaven. The second heaven is anything beyond that, the universe. That's where the stars and planets are, according to Genesis 1:14, Genesis 15:5, Psalm 8, verse 3, Isaiah 13:10. So you have the first heaven in our atmosphere. The second heaven is the universe and the stars. But then Paul the Apostle mentioned the third heaven in 2 Corinthians chapter 12. He says that he was caught up to the third heaven. What's the third heaven? It's paradise. He calls it paradise. That is where God dwells. So you have the first heaven, the atmosphere. The second heaven is the universe. The third heaven is beyond our universe where God dwells. That's the third heaven. So don't let the Mormons try and tell you about their various levels of heaven. That's not what the Bible teaches. Paul refers to it as paradise. And he even said in 2 Corinthians 12 that if you try to explain it with human language, it would be a crime. You can't even describe it. You know, we were singing earlier, I can only imagine what it's going to be like because we don't know yet. It's going to be amazing in heaven with the Lord. But Jesus Christ is above all heavens. You know what that tells us? I believe that speaks of his authority. He's seated above all the heavens. He has complete control. And even that's what he said after his resurrection. Matthew 28, verses 18 through 20, and what we call the Great Commission to the church, like what our mission is, which we're going to talk about next week. He said, all authority has been given to me in heaven and in earth. That's some radical authority, isn't it? He's far above all heavens. You say, but I'm going through this trial right now. I'm going through this problem right now. It seems so big. Jesus has all authority over all heavens. He's big enough to handle our problems. You might feel like the weight of the world's on you. You might feel the pressures of life, but it's nothing that Jesus Christ can't handle. He's got complete authority. You know, that word authority, even in Matthew 28, 18, it's also translated power in the King James. It's, in other words, he has all the power, he has all the right, and he has all the might. And so he says, go therefore and make disciples. That's our mission as a church, make disciples. I'm bummed we didn't get to verse 11, but let's close with this. Because 11 actually goes really well with 11 through 16. Jesus has all authority within the church, and in his authority, he's given gifts to you. I don't know what they are. You might not know what they are, but he knows. So I encourage you to seek the Lord and ask him, Lord, what's my part in the body of Christ? What are the gifts you've given me? And step out and do it. You know, you're really going to find true spiritual vitality in serving others. You know, I heard a pastor years ago say, what's the 10 steps to overcoming depression? And I know that you talk about depression. That's a very loaded topic. You know, you talk about medication and stuff. That I'm just talking about when we get down in the dumps. I'm having a pity party. What's the best way to overcome a pity party? Well, it's 10 steps. Number one, serve someone else. Number two, do that 9 more times. Because what happens is we get so self-focused, that's when we get our pity party. But if you step out and you start serving others as unto the Lord, man, you're storing up treasures in heaven.
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0: Foundations of Freedom, a look at America's founding principles and the leaders who shaped our nation.
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3: God has a plan that embraces every man, every woman, every child, and all their actions. Ecclesiastes 3 verse 1, to everything there is a season and a time for every purpose under heaven. And the great thing about this plan is that it's fitting, it's good, and according to verse 11, it's beautiful. Look at what we read in Ecclesiastes 3 verse 11. God has made everything beautiful in its time. Time is a divine tapestry that God is weaving together intricately and exquisitely. And that means, this is good, the future is not to be feared and the present is not to be fought. Because where you are and what you're going through has been appointed and ordered. That's what we're going to be taught here. So let's look at this passage. There's three perspectives. The blending of time, verses 1 through 8. The sending of time, verses 9 through 15. And the ending of time, verses 16 through 22. Let's begin to look at verses 1 through 8. What I call the blending of time. This section begins with a bold declaration that whatever comes in life, God has purposed and planned it. And Solomon wants us to see that the genesis of life is in the divine will. That which God has appointed. Life may be a series of contradictions to us, a series of contrasts to us. It may be, on a given day, a jumbled mess to us, but from where God sits, there is a time and a season to it all, and a purpose behind it and beneath it. So let's look at verse 1 quickly and then begin to look at the succeeding verses. Note that every activity, everything, every willful action of man has its proper time and its proper duration. There's a time and there's a season mentioned in this passage. I think the word time means point in time. There's a point at which something begins, maybe birth, it may be death, maybe loss, it may be gain, but there'll become a point in time where something will happen and then there'll be a season to that and there'll be a duration to that. And we're to be reminded of the fact that there's purpose behind it. There's a sovereign hand superintending it all. The mundane, momentary, multitudinous details of our lives is part of a bigger scheme. And you got to bear that in mind. That's the umbrella under which the rest of these verses find themselves. What follows is a beautiful poetic description of life in all its variableness. And it's important that you and I see that what we have here in verses 2 through 8 is a blending of what God sends our way. Grammatically, what we have here is a merismus in the Hebrew grammar. Because you'll see this is a poem. There's design to the structure of this. And that's important. This is a linguistic device that's used to set opposites in opposition to each other. It's a way of expressing something and everything that happens beyond it and between it. That's why we talk about north and south, and we talk about heaven and hell and everything in between, and that's what you have here. Kind of summarizing life by using a merismus. These statements take us on a tour de force of life's topography. We've got an observation of life's routine and rhythm. We will be shuttled between all these events. It's a summary, it's a sampling. It's not a statement about everything that possibly can happen, but a summary of it. And it's important because sometimes this passage is presented by preachers and writers as kind of, look, there's a time for everything and a purpose to that

0: time. Therefore, you need discernment. You need to work out when that time is, and you need to be ready for it. You don't want to miss the boat, being ready for that pregnant moment. I think that's the turn of passage on its head. The emphasis in this passage is not on what man does, but what God does. He'll make everything beautiful in its time. It's not so much that these are things that you and I will do. These are things that you and I will find ourselves in. Situations that we will land in at a time not of our choosing. That's the whole point. Did you choose the day you were born? Will you choose the day you die? No, that's the whole point here. God appoints the time. Then we read here, not only is a time to be born and a time to die, but we read here there's a time to plant and a time to pluck what is planted. If you look at Isaiah 5 verses 1 and 5, God says to Israel, I planted you and I can pluck you depending on your obedience. Paul doesn't even, speaking of the work of evangelism in 1 Corinthians 3 verses 5 through 9, reminds us somebody sows, somebody waters, but it's God that gives the increase. There's a time to plant. There's a time to pluck. And we need to be part of that process. There's a time to kill and a time to heal. This most likely doesn't refer to war, because that's picked up in verse 8, a time of war and a time of peace. A number of commentators suggest this, and I tend to have a sympathy with what they're talking about. We may be talking here about sickness and plagues. Remember we read in Hannah's song, 1 Samuel 2 verse 6, that the Lord kills and the Lord makes alive. Sometimes in life, sickness takes one, doesn't take the other. Plagues come, one family dies and another family survives. Others would suggest it may be speaking about the legitimate ending of life in terms of self-defense or capital punishment. There is a time to kill, either in self-defense or to take the life of someone that's taken life for the preservation of society and the respect for the image of God and man. There's a time to break down and a time to build up. There's a time for construction and there's a time for demolition. In the wider sense, I think it may speak of advancing and retreating or reversal. Sometimes a lick of paint will do the job. At other times, you need the sledgehammer. Sometimes you have to start afresh and go back to the drawing board. Sometimes the old must be replaced by the new. But then at other times, that which is can be fixed. That which remains can be strengthened. Revelation 3 verse 2 tells us that, doesn't it? When Jesus is speaking to the church at Sardis, you have a reputation that you're alive, but you're dead. But strengthen those things that remain and are ready to die. Okay? And so you and I in life will be faced with situations. Do we build this thing up? Do we breathe some new life into it? Or do we knock it down, set it aside? Just because something's old, by the way, doesn't mean it ought to be discarded. Traditions ought not to be summarily trashed. Maybe they need a new coat of paint. Maybe they need some life breathed back into them because they're still good, still have their purpose. Those are the things you got to work up on life. When I was a young pastor, Warren Wiersbe really helped me think through about how you deal with a church's traditions and its habits. He calls it the church furniture. And he warns the young pastor about getting into a new ministry and playing with the furniture. And he says this, like, realize why the furniture's there. And before you move it, understand why it's there. You better have a good reason for moving it. And if you're going to move it, you need to stay there, because life has taught him that when you move the furniture and leave, the people move the furniture back. It's the way life works. There's a time to weep and a time to laugh. Verse 4, and a time to mourn and a time to dance. We'll take these two thoughts together. This speaks of the wide range of emotions that are part of life. Which one of us hasn't had a belly laugh? We love that. It's good for us. Then which one of us hasn't dried away a tear or wept profusely after some heartache, some difficult time in life? Solomon's got it, hasn't he? He knows what life is like. And I put these two things together because they intensify. I think the first line is built on and is intensified in the second line. And so you go from crying to mourning and you go from laughing to dancing. Some commentators argue that you've gone from the private arena to the public arena. And you and I need to be wise. There's a time to laugh and there's a time to cry. James 4 verse 9 says what? Turn your laughter into mourning. Sometimes we laugh at the most inappropriate time. I think our culture is losing a sense of dignity and decorum. We don't know how to behave at a funeral. We don't know how to behave at a ceremony. We're all so casual. We forgot there's times and seasons and appropriate behavior for those times and seasons. And you and I need to learn that. We're not to be a sourpuss all the time, and we're not to be a circus clown all the time. I just finished a book called Trested to Troy. It's a book on Ohio State, and that shouldn't surprise anybody. And I was excited to read about that before any big college game, there was a tradition at Ohio State that the team would watch a movie the night before. Now, Woody Hayes was pretty strict. He didn't like movies that weren't clean and wholesome, pro-American. And 9 times out of 10, he encouraged the guys to watch a John Wayne flick. Some years later, Bruce Earle takes the team. He pretty much keeps Woody Hayes' standards going, except he bans comedies. No comedies were allowed to be watched the night before the game. Why? Quote, this is his reasoning, you cannot make a tackle with a smile on your face. It's a good quote. There's a time to laugh, but not before a big game. Get the game face on. You got to go and tear the throat out of this team and win the game. There's a time and a season to everything. Now, we'll pick the rest of that up. Couple of applications. Number one, come to terms with the sovereignty of God. Because this passage is all about the fact that our times are in His hands. Now, we don't like that. Oh, we're a nation of self-determination. Baloney. We're a nation that will rise and fall under the sovereign hand of God. And the less we acknowledge Him, the quicker that demise will come. Self-determination. What arrogance. There's a time and a season to everything under the sun. But I don't set those times and I don't manage those seasons in the large scheme of things. Therefore, I need to embrace the sovereignty of God. Birth, death, sorrow, joy, loss, gain, war, peace. Walter Kaiser says something, everything has its time from God. All the labor of a man by itself cannot change the time, circumstances, or control the events. That's the meaning of verse 9. What profit has the worker for that which he labors? What's the point there? The labor of man, although significant in the ultimate sense, doesn't alter the plan of God. We can never ensure by our labor, by our efforts, that it's only going to be times of birth, times of harvesting, times of laughing, times of love. No, it won't always stay that way. There'll be a time to love and a time to hate. There'll be a time to gain. There'll be a time to lose. There'll be a time to be born and a time to die. That's the way it is. And you know what? That's scary. It is scary to realize that, you know what? Much of life is out of our control. But I would say this in parentheses. Here's the encouraging thing. We're not left to the mercy of cold and blind fate. That's our worldview. I don't believe I'm part of a closed system. I don't believe that I'm the product of some evolutionary process. I don't believe that my life is just part of some big machine and I'm caught in the cogs of this kind of cold universe. Don't believe that. But I do believe there's a sovereign God who orders the events of mankind, and He takes the initiative, and He decides what happens. And I can live with that because He'll make everything beautiful in His time. I got to give Him time, and I got to leave my times in His hands. He's doing something I don't like, don't see, don't want, but eventually I'll want and thank Him for. And you know what? If we move on to the New Testament, you see those hands? Our times are in His hands. Psalm 31, verse 15. Just look at those hands. There's holes in them. They're scarred. because God came in the person of his son, the Lord Jesus, and showed his love toward us. So he is sovereign, but he's loving. And if I'm at his mercy, I'll take his mercy any day of the week. That's why I need to remind you of that fact. John Chancellor, at age 67, was just settling into retirement at 43. He was a broadcaster, a journalist. He had been with NBC Nightly News for many years. There wasn't a cloud in the sky. He had a nice nest egg. He was looking forward to life until he discovered he had cancer of the stomach. His world crashed and he became angry and bitter with life and with God. Why me? Why now? Why this? But God worked in his life, made peace with both life and God. And just before his death, he said, if you want to make God laugh, tell him your plans. It's Ecclesiastes 3:1-11. There's a time and a season to everything under the sun, but we're not speaking about your day planner, iPad or whatever. We're talking about God's plan and his scheme. And I got to make peace with that and come to terms with that. Life always won't work out the way I want. I won't like the hand I'm dealt, but when I understand from whose hand it comes, I'll embrace it. And I'll say with Job, though he slays me, yet will I trust him. One last thought. Number two, prepare for change and drop the happy ever after nonsense. Okay? Grow out of your love of Disney at some point. Because this passage reminds us that life will be made up of birth and death, loss and gain, crying and laughing, war and peace. And we need to prepare ourselves for those different seasons and embrace them. The Lord gives, the Lord takes away. Blessed be the name of the Lord. Job 1:21, Paul says, I have learned to be full and I have learned to be empty. Philippians 4 verses 11 through 12. Wouldn't you agree that life is a roller coaster? One day you'll laugh with your children, the next day they'll make you cry. One day you'd die for them, the next day you'd kill them, given the chance. That's the way life is. It's a firestorm one day and it's sunshine the next. And that's because we're not in Kansas anymore. To borrow a word from Dorothy in Wizard of Oz, this world isn't what it once was. It isn't what it will yet become. It's a cursed place. There's good to be had. There's love to be enjoyed, but there's sin to be faced. And that's the reality. And you and I need to adjust to the sovereignty of God. And we need to adjust to the fact that life will change. And we got to get rid of this happy ever after myth. We won't always be healthy. We won't always have lots of friends. We won't always have plenty of money. We won't always balance the books at the end of the month. We won't always score a birdie on the 18th green. We won't always tidy our desk at the end of the day. Because life is going to shuttle us between these places and all these experiences. So there is no plateau. There is no station to arrive at. Don't expect something more. We're setting our young people up for failure. We're setting our country up for failure. Life changes. Nations rise and fall. Economies boom and economies burst. There's births, there's deaths. Listen to these words from Kurt Brunner in a very good little book I got years ago. I don't know if it's still in print, Traveling Light. Most of us look forward to some event, status, person, or experience to move our lives beyond the once upon a time, happy ever after deal. Perhaps we expect to ride off into the sunset with our handsome prince or beautiful princess to live in an eternal bliss. For some, it may be the desire for a certain status, a certain salary. Others may want a wicked stepmother or some undesirable person to be permanently exit life. Regardless of the specific longings, the impact is the same. You cannot find contentment with life because we're eagerly waiting for a happy ending that will not come. Sooner or later, however, we must all accept the reality. Happy ever after will never arrive. Even if the promotion comes, there'll be new sources of frustration. Even if you get the raise, you won't have enough money. Even if the wedding day arrives, this person will meet every need. If you get rid of the problem person, another one will poke up behind them. No matter what the dream, it cannot bring you into a state of permanent tranquility. That's a fact. That's why I like the story of the man dealing with dandelions in his garden. Tried everything he could buy at Home Depot. So out of desperation, he writes a letter to the Department of Agriculture. Says, hey, what do you suggest? Gets a letter back. Here's what they suggest. Learn to live with them. Dandelions are part of lawns. They'll come up every season and every summer, as with other things in life. That's why you've got to come to terms with the sovereignty of God, the fallenness of this world. The happy ever after comes after this life. And that's why you need to change your attitude and get rid of the happy ever after myth. There's nothing better than to get up each day and say, this is the day the Lord has made. I'm going to rejoice in it and everything he has in it. And there's nothing better for me than to eat and drink, do what God has called me to do, love those whom God has called me to love. Everything else is outside of my control. I will eat and I will drink and I will receive life as from the hand of God, as a gift from God. Let's pray. Father, what a marvelous passage of Scripture. We need to tuck it away. Lord, we recognize your sovereignty. Humble us, make us feel small again. Help us to tremble at your throne. We're not the masters of our own fate. Help us never to pray the arrogance of Invictus. As a nation, give us humility. Responsibility is one thing. Self-determination, it's an arrogant thing. Lord, help us to realize you determine. Help us, therefore, to fear you, seek you, honor you in all that we do as a people, as a church, and as a nation. For we ask and pray these things in Jesus' name. Amen.
1: 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Jesus said, "You shall know the truth, and the truth shall make you free."

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14: Welcome to Love of Christ Fellowship Church. We're so excited to have you join us online this morning. My name is Pastor Arthur, and I'm the lead pastor here at this amazing church in the city of San Diego. This morning, we're going to be opening up the Word of God, and we're going to be studying a little bit in Romans chapter number 8, the book of Romans chapter number 8. And we're going to be talking about Christ-centered confidence in the midst of crisis. Christ-centered confidence in the midst of crisis. And so we're going to ask that you join us, open up your Bibles, get with your family, gather around the TV or around your computer, and let's get ready to dive into the Word of God. Turn with me again to the book of Romans, chapter number 8, verse number 18. The book of Romans, chapter number 8, and verse number 18. And it reads, "For I consider that the sufferings of this present time are not worthy to be compared with the glory which shall be revealed in us. For the earnest expectation of the creation eagerly waits for the revealing of the sons of God. For the creation was subjected to futility, not willingly, but because of him who subjected it in hope. Because the creation itself also will be delivered from the bondage of corruption into the glorious liberty of the children of God. For we know that the whole creation groans and labors with birth pangs together until now. Not only that, but we also, who have the first fruits of the Spirit, even we ourselves groan within ourselves, eagerly waiting for the adoption, the redemption of our body. For we were saved in this hope. But hope that is seen is not hope. For why does one still hope for what he sees? But if we hope for what we do not see, we eagerly wait for it with perseverance. Likewise, the Spirit also helps in our weaknesses. For we do not know what we should pray for as we ought. But the Spirit himself makes intercession for us with groanings which cannot be uttered. Now he who searches the hearts knows what the mind of the Spirit is, because he makes intercession for the saints according to the will of God. And we know that all things work together for good to those who love God, to those who are called according to his purpose. For whom he foreknew, he also predestined to be conformed to the image of his Son, that he might be firstborn among many brethren. Moreover, whom he predestined, these he also called. And whom he called, these he also justified. And whom he justified, these he also glorified." Let's pray. Heavenly Father, we thank you again, Lord, for this morning. We thank you for the opportunity to sit at your feet, to hear your voice speak to us loud and clear. Father, we pray that your word would be a lamp unto our feet this morning. Your word would be light to our path. Illuminate our heart, we pray. Give us insight. Give us revelation. Give us understanding. Father, we decrease that you increase. We love you. We honor you. We thank you. And we give you praise. In Jesus' name, amen. All right. Again, this morning, we're going to be talking about Christ-centered confidence in the midst of crisis. Christ-centered confidence in the midst of crisis. As we look at this middle portion of Romans chapter number 8, it is important for us to understand that Apostle Paul deals with very real problems that we actually can relate to today. He talks in context to suffering and pain to the church in Rome as he is writing to speak to Christians about what our response or what our posture should be as it relates to suffering and pain. Now, as we look at the world around us, as we look at what is going on around us, I think all of us can relate that as we're looking at the COVID-19 virus, as we're looking at the global pandemic that is around us as it relates to this virus, and the condition it is leaving not just our nation in, but nations around the world in, and all of the deaths and all of the panic and all of the heartache that this season has us in right now, I think it's important for us to really slow down and take note of the lessons that Paul chooses to share with us out of Romans chapter number 8. There are a couple of things that are important for us as we look at this passage, and a couple of things that Paul reiterates over and over again is this idea of groans. This idea that there is this groaning that happens as a result of suffering and pain. And I don't know about you, but as I've heard some of the reports and seen some of the news lately, not just of other countries, but what's going on in our own nation and listening to what is going on in the hearts of humanity right here in San Diego. People are groaning. People are in their heart. Their heart is heavy. My heart is heavy. We're broken. We're many of us are asking questions and scratching our head, trying to figure out, Lord, what is going on and why are you allowing this? Why are you permitting this to take place? Paul shines the light in Romans chapter 8 that there are three specific avenues or three specific channels that we see that groaning taking place as it relates to suffering and pain. The first one that we see is the groaning of creation or creation groaning. We see that in verses 18 to 22. We also see the believers groaning in verses 23 to 25. And then we see the Holy Spirit groan in verses 26 to 30. So we see the creation groan in verse 18 to 22, believers groan in 23 to 25, and the Holy Spirit groaning in 26 to 30. All of this takes place because the world is still being redeemed. The world is still being restored back to its original purpose and plan. And as a part of this purpose and plan, we see all three of these groanings, all three of these responses to the pain of creation or the pain of the condition that we find the world in Paul's day. We're going to take some time this morning to really unpack all three of these areas as we look at Romans chapter number 8 and how important it is that we have a Christ-centered perspective in the midst of crisis. The first point that we want to talk about, again, is creation groans. As we look at and consider the groaning of creation, there are a couple of different aspects that we see Paul talking about. When God finished his creation, it is important for us to understand that God called the creation good in Genesis chapter 1, verse 31. But today it is groaning creation. There is suffering and death. There is pain, all of which, of course, are the result of Adam's sin. It is not the fault of creation. Consider the words of Paul used to describe the plight of our current creation. He uses such words as suffering in Romans 8:18 and vanity in Romans 8:20 and bondage in Romans 8:21 and decay in Romans 8:21 also and then pain in Romans 8:22. All of these words, all of these different terms that we see Paul using is intended to describe the condition of the world around us as God is working out his salvation in restoring the world back to its original purpose and plan. And as we look at the world around us, it's important for us to remember that all of these things must happen in order for God to do that which he does best, which is restore his creation. He is all about restoring those things that were lost in the fall of Adam and the fall of humanity into sin. As we look at a couple of the passages that we read this morning, I want to start out by looking at Romans chapter number 8, verse number 18. And if you'll turn there with me, Romans 8, 18. And again, it says, "For I consider that the suffering of this present time is not worthy to be compared with the glory which shall be revealed in us." It's not worthy to be compared to the glory which shall be revealed in us. Paul chooses to use the term glory in Romans 8, verse 18. This looks forward to the resurrected body, the resurrection of the body, as seen also in verse 23, and the subsequent complete likeness which the believer will have in eternal glory. This idea that Paul uses to say that the sufferings of this present time, that which we are going through, that which we are seeing happening in the world around us, is not to be compared with the ultimate deliverance or the ultimate glory that shall come when God's full redemption manifests itself, when God fully redeems all of creation, when God fully does what he's choosing to do in the earth. So we take heart, recognizing that which we see is working to accomplish God's will and purpose and plan. Paul says that the suffering that we're seeing today is not even to be compared to the glory that God shall do or God shall reveal after he's done. So maybe for you this morning, you are full of anxiety. Maybe you're full of worry and fear about what you see today. I want to challenge you this morning to lift your eyes above what you see in the natural, realizing that everything that we see going on around us is all a part of God's plan to redeem humanity. We're already starting to see governments turning to the churches, asking for prayer. We're seeing cities turning to the church, asking for prayer. We're seeing nations beginning to pray. We're seeing diplomats turning and lifting their eyes into the hills, because God has a way. God knows how to redeem us, knows how to bring us to this posture of humility and purchase us, producing in us righteousness that brings glory to his own name. He says the suffering of this present time is not worthy to be compared to the glory which shall be revealed. It's important for us to understand that this glory has with it this understanding that earth is not our home, that we are sojourners, or we are travelers traveling through, but this is not where God has called us to live for eternity. In Philippians chapter number 3, verse 20 and 21, the text says, "But our citizenship is in heaven, and we eagerly await a Savior from there, the Lord Jesus Christ, who by the power that enables him to bring everything under his control will transform our lowly bodies so that they will be like his glorious body." Philippians reminds us that our citizenship is not here. Our citizenship, that we belong somewhere else, that we are citizens of another kingdom, that we are citizens of another place. And so with that, because we are reminded of that, we can rejoice. We can rejoice in the fact that God is doing this in the earth, and we are not victims of what is going on. We are witnesses of what God is choosing to do in the earth around us. In Colossians chapter number 3, verse number 4, it says, "When Christ, who is our life, appears, then you also will appear with him in glory." That when Christ appears, we will appear with him. That we have a higher and more eternal calling beyond that which is temporarily going on around us. So we don't worry, we don't fear, we don't stress, we don't doubt, we don't panic. We recognize that God is at work around us. And if there's anything that I would say to you this morning is that we become alert, that we be alert to the activity of the Holy Spirit that is going at work around us, that God is doing in our midst. This is not the time, if you are a believer and you're listening to this and you're struggling with sin, this isn't the time for you to give in to sin. This isn't the time for you to be silent while your family members struggle with sin, while your family members walk in disobedience to God. If you have family members that have not accepted Jesus Christ as Lord and Savior, this is the time for you to call and ask them, can I pray with you? Can I pray for you? Can I talk to you about the good news of Jesus Christ? God sent his son to die on the cross for your sin because he loves you, because he has a plan for your life. And because of that, you can have citizenship in heaven. You don't have to be afraid of what is going on in the earth right now. We have peace knowing that our citizenship is above. In 1 John chapter 3, verse number 2, it says, "Dear friends, now we are children of God, and what we will be has not been made known. But we know that when Christ appears, we will be like him, for we shall see him as he is." We know that when Christ appears, that we will be like him. That when the ultimate restoration of God's creation happens, when Christ shows up again, we know that we will be fully redeemed. Our bodies, our minds, our spirits, our families, everything will be fully redeemed and reconciled. Oh, what a beautiful thing it is to be mindful of the fact that even though the world around us might look like it's in chaos or in turmoil, we can be anchored to the truth of our faith that we are children of God, that we are citizens of heaven, and that God is still at work. God is still in control, and God still has a purpose and a plan for our lives. In Romans 8, verse 19, it says, "For the earnest expectation of creation eagerly awaits for the revealing of the sons of God." For the earnest expectation of creation eagerly awaits. For the earnest expectation. This speaks to the fact that we have faith, that as a New Testament church, we are eagerly awaiting for God to do what he wants to do next. And for many of us, this should be, again, a flag for us to wake up and realize that we can no longer do church as usual. We can no longer go through the motions of following God as usual. There is a sense of urgency for us that we should be about our Father's business while it is day. Many of us have family members who are not saved. Maybe your family member who has yet to accept Jesus Christ as Lord and Savior is sitting in the room with you right now listening to this video. I want to challenge you before this video is over for you to grab that family member, remind them of God's love for them, or communicate, maybe even for the first time, the magnitude of God's love for them. Ask them, do you want to invite Jesus Christ into your heart? Do you want Christ to forgive you of your sin? Do you want to have relationship, personal, intimate relationship with him? For some of you, you've been praying for years for family members to get saved. Now I'm going to challenge you. The Bible says faith without works is dead, being alone. You're praying for their salvation. What are you doing for God to position you to be the conduit that he uses to draw your family and your friends to him? Maybe you're on your job and there are several unsaved people around you, and you know that the Lord's been putting on your heart to share your testimony or to share your faith, and you've been afraid. Now is the time that when people are in panic and people are looking for answers, you can speak up and give a testimony of why you have peace in the midst of a chaotic world. Verse 19 says, "For the earnest expectation of creation eagerly awaits." We are waiting to see, God, what are you going to do next? Earnestly. We're not passively. We earnestly wait for expectation. In verse number 19, this word creation, it includes everything in the physical universe except our human beings. All creation is personified to be, as it were, longing for the transformation that comes from the curse, or the transformation that comes from the curse and its effects into an eternal glory of God's redeeming work. In verse number 19, the second half of verse 19 says that the creation eagerly awaits for the revealing of the sons of God. Eagerly awaits for the revealing of the sons of God. That word revealing literally means to uncover or to unveil. When Christ returns, God's children will share in his glory. God's children will be clearly seen by all that they are his. That when Christ returns, he will be unashamed of those that are his. But do not be mistaken. Christ will be unashamed of you when he returns. Will you be unashamed of him while he tarries? Let's look at verse 20. For the creation was subjected to futility, not willingly, but because of him who subjected it in hope. This word futility refers to the inability to achieve a goal or purpose. Because of man's sin, God cursed the physical universe in Genesis 3. And now no part of creation entirely fulfills God's original plan. Because of the curse of creation, no part of creation fully fulfills God's original purpose. Think about that for a moment. As we read in Genesis chapter 3, verse 17, Genesis 3, verse 17 says, to Adam, he said, because you listened to your wife and ate fruit from the tree about which I commanded you, you must not eat from it. Cursed is the ground because of you. Through painful toil, you will eat food from it all the days of your life. It will produce thorns and thistles for you, and you will eat the plants of the field. By the sweat of your brow, you will eat your food until you return to the ground. Since from it you were taken, from dust you are, and to dust you will return. This idea that God has left creation in this place or in this position of being unable to fulfill its original purpose. And so with that, it creates for us, as we talked about in the beginning, groanings or birth pangs, as the New King James words it, birth pangs. This produces for us, we see this manifesting itself in the earth. We're seeing plagues and sicknesses and diseases showing up all over the place these days. We're seeing earthquakes. We're seeing some incredible, terrible storms that are happening around us. And all of this is creation groaning around us, waiting to be redeemed and restored back to its original design, back to its original purpose. All right, verse 21 says, because the creation itself also will be delivered from the bondage of corruption into the glorious liberty of the children of God. This idea of the word delivered is interesting here. This idea of the word delivered, It gives a great cross reference here, and I want to show it to you in 2 Peter chapter 3, verse 10. 2 Peter chapter 3, verse 10 says, but the day of the Lord will come like a thief. The heavens will disappear with a roar. The elements will be destroyed by the fire, and the earth and everything done in it will be laid bare. So when Paul talks about this deliverance that will happen, this deliverance that shall take place, he's talking about this snatching away or this doing away of what we understand to be creation now, this broken creation that we have left around us, this deliverance. All right? This deliverance. We also see it in Revelation. In Revelation chapter 21, verse 4 through 5, it says, he will wipe every tear from your eyes. There will be no more death or mourning or crying or pain, for the old order of things has passed away. He who was seated on the throne said, I am making everything new. Then he said, Write down, for these words are trustworthy and true. This idea that God desires, again, to restore everything back to its original design. And what we see going on around us is God doing just that, I believe. I believe this is what we see in Scripture promised. And as New Testament believers, we should rejoice. We should rejoice and take note. We should be alert and active. Yes, I understand that we're quarantined in our homes. I understand that we're being careful, that we're not impacted, or we don't catch the COVID-19 virus. But you should also be looking for opportunities to share your faith, to make Jesus known, to communicate his love. You can make a phone call. You can do a Zoom one-on-one. You can do so many different things to make the world around us aware that God is real and he desires to have relationship with you. In verse number 23, we see it's saying, not only that, but we also, who have the first fruits of the Spirit, even we ourselves, groan within ourselves, eagerly waiting for the adoption, the redemption of our bodies.
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21: Ronald Reagan understood that liberty could never be taken for granted. In 1967, he warned Americans, freedom is a fragile thing, and it's never more than one generation away from extinction. President Reagan knew the freedoms secured by one generation were not guaranteed to survive to the next. Today, as socialistic ideas that place greater power in the hands of government gain renewed support, Reagan's warning carries even greater weight. Freedom is more than inheritance. It's a responsibility, one we all share. every generation must fight for the principles that made self-government possible. Freedom only survives when each generation chooses to defend it. So, do we have the courage to defend and protect what is being challenged, the very principles that made America the greatest experiment in history?
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23: Do you like that picture of the ship, Lucy?
24: Yes, I do.
23: I think it's a rotten picture. 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
1: And after the Lone Islands?
0: No one knows, Your Majesty.
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1: It's a magic wardrobe. There's a wood inside it, and it's snowing, and it's called Narnia. 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
0: Step through the wardrobe and into a world filled with marsh wiggles, unicorns, and animals that talk. Best of all, you'll meet the most incredible lion in literature, Aslan.
2: Oh, children!
0: C.S. Lewis's classic Narnia series, available for you to cherish. 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

0: you see? Off the starboard bow. The Lone Islands. Felimath. And do you see those grey slopes? That must be Dawn.
1: Felimath and Dawn? Oh, Edmund, how long it's been since we saw them last. Do you see, Caspian?
2: I do. Though, I never understood why they belong to Narnia. Did Peter the High King conquer them?
0: Oh, no. They were Narnian before our time, in the days of the White Witch.
3: Are we to put in here, sire?
2: I don't know, Captain. Edmund?
0: I shouldn't think it would be much good landing on Felimath. It was almost uninhabited in our days, and looks as if it's the same still. The people live mostly on Dawn, and a little on Aevra. That's the third island. You can't see it yet. They only kept sheep on Felimath.
3: Then we'll have to double around that cape, I suppose, and land on Dawn. That'll mean rowing.
1: I'm sorry we're not landing on Felimath. I'd like to walk there again. It was so lonely. A nice kind of loneliness. And all grass and clover and soft sea air.
2: I'd love to stretch my legs too. I tell you what, why shouldn't we go ashore in the boat and send it back? And then we could walk across Felimath and let the Dawn Treader pick us up on the other side.
1: Oh, do let's. Edmund?
0: Yes, all right.
2: You'll come, Eustace.
4: Anything to get off this blasted boat.
3: Blasted? What do you mean?
4: In a civilized country, like where I come from, the ships are so big, when you're inside, you wouldn't know you were at sea at all.
2: In that case, you might just as well stay ashore. Will you tell them to lower the boat, Drinion?
5: Yes, sire.
1: Delightful to be ashore again. Oh, smell the earth and the grass.
4: It feels like the ground is moving up and down.
6: That's because you've been at sea for a while. It'll stop soon.
4: I knew that.
0: There goes the Dawn Treader. She looks majestic on the water, doesn't she?
4: It looks like a giant insect to me.
0: Now, from this ridge we can see... Oh, there's Aevra. And there's Dawn, across the channel.
2: What's that town there on its coast?
1: That must be Narrowhaven.
0: Oh, hello. What's this?
2: What?
0: By that tree.
4: It's only a group of men.
2: Rather rough looking, if you ask me.
1: Yes.
0: And armed.
2: What do you make of it, Reapy Cheap?
6: There are 7 in all. Are you concerned?
2: Well, I wouldn't tell them who we are.

0: And pray, Your Majesty, why not?
1: It's just occurred to me that no one here can have heard from Narnia for a long time. Mm. It's just possible they may not still acknowledge our overlordship, in which case it might not be quite safe to be known as the king.
0: We have our swords, sire.
1: Yes, Reap, I know we have. But if it's a question of reconquering the three islands, I'd prefer to come back with a rather larger army. Good morning to you.
2: Good morning to you.
3: Good day to you.
1: Is there still a governor of the Lone Islands?
2: Oh, to be sure there is. Governor Gumpus. His sufficiency is at Narrowhaven. Well, you'll stay and drink with us?
1: Thank you all the same, but we'll continue on.
4: Ah, but you won't.
1: We won't.
4: Take them, boys.
1: What's the meaning of this?
2: Oh, I'd have thought it was clear. You're our captives now.
5: Get them out!
2: Careful with that beast, Tax. Don't damage him. He'll fetch the best price of the lot, I shouldn't wonder.
0: Coward! Poltroon! Give me my sword and free my paws if you dare!
2: Oh, it can talk! Well, I never did! Blown if I take less than 200 crescents for him!
1: So that's what you are. A kidnapper and slaver. I hope you're proud of it.
2: Now, don't you start any jaw. The easier you take it, the pleasanter all round. See? I don't do this for fun. I've got my living to make. Same as anyone else.
6: Where will you take us?
2: Over to Narrowhaven for market day tomorrow.
6: Oh, is there a British consul there?
2: Is there a what?
6: A consul. Is everyone ignorant of the basic diplomatic procedures? You see, a government establishes a consul in a foreign country to assist and aid the citizens who may be in residence, and to look out for its own interests there.
2: I think you'd better gag that one, Tack.
6: Gag me? But you don't seem to understand. I'm a subject.
2: Now, youngsters, here's what's going to happen. There's a little village and a longboat down on the beach next to it. We'll take you out in my ship and then to Narrowhaven tomorrow, where we are going to sell you. So, let's have no fuss, and then you'll have nothing to cry about.
7: Well, Pug, what do you have here? More of your usual wares?
2: Ah, yes, pleasing your lordship. Anything of interest?
7: How much do you want for that boy?
2: Which, my lord?
7: That one, the one with the blonde hair.
2: I knew your lordship would pick on the best. No deceiving your lordship with anything second rate. That boy, well... Now, I've taken a fancy to him myself. Got kind of fond of him, I have. I'm so tender-hearted, I should never have taken up this job. Still, to a customer like your lord...
7: Show me a price, Carrion. You think I want to listen to the rigmarole of your filthy trade?
5: 300 crescents, my lord!
2: But to anyone else...
7: I'll give you 150.
6: Oh, please don't separate us, whatever you do. You don't know who we...
1: Lucy!
7: 150, then.
2: Done.
7: As for you, little maiden, I'm sorry I cannot buy you all. Unrope my boy, Pug. And look, treat those others well while they're in your hands, or it'll be worse for you.
2: Well, now, who ever heard of a gentleman in my way of business who treated his stock better than what I do? Why, I treat them like my own dear children.
7: That's quite likely enough to be true. This way, lad.
6: No, you can't!
2: Quiet, you!
1: Cheer up. I'm sure it'll come all right in the end.
6: Oh, no!
2: Now, Missy, don't you start taking on and spoiling your looks for the market tomorrow. Come on, boys! Let's go!
8: Lucy, Edmund, Eustace and Reepy were rowed out to the slave ship and taken below into a long, rather dark place, none too clean, where they found many unfortunate prisoners. Pug was, of course, a pirate, and had just returned from cruising among the islands and capturing what he could. The children sat in the straw and wondered what was happening to Caspian, and tried to stop Eustace talking as if everyone except himself was to blame. Meanwhile, Caspian was having a much more interesting time.
7: Look, you needn't be afraid of me, boy. I'll treat you well. I bought you for your face. You reminded me of someone.
1: May I ask of whom, my lord?
7: You remind me of my master, King Caspian of Narnia.
1: My lord, I am your master.
7: What?
1: I am Caspian, King of Narnia.
7: You make very free. How can I know this is true?
1: Firstly, by my face. Secondly, because I know within 6 guesses who you are. You're one of those 7 lords of Narnia whom my uncle Miraz sent to see and whom I have come out to look for. Argos, Bern, Octesian, Restimar, Mavramorn, I've forgotten the others. I always do.
7: By heaven.
1: Finally, if your lordship will give me a sword, I will prove on any man's body in clean battle that I am Caspian, the son of Caspian, lawful king of Narnia, lord of Caer Paravel, and emperor of the Lone Islands.
7: It is his father's very voice and trick of speech. Can it be?
1: I assure you it can be. And is.
7: Oh, my liege. Your majesty. I am the Lord Bern, one of whom you seek.
1: Rise, Lord Bern. The monies your lordship spent for our person will be made good from our own treasury.
7: They're not in Pug's purse yet, sire, and never will be, I trust. I've appealed to his sufficiency, the governor, 100 times to crush this vile traffic in man's flesh.
1: My Lord Bern, we must talk of the state of these islands. But first, what is your lordship's own story?
7: Oh, short enough, sire. I came thus far with my 6 fellows, loved a girl of the islands, and felt I'd had enough of the sea. And there was no purpose in returning to Narnia while your majesty's uncle held the reins. So I married and I've lived here ever since.
1: What is this governor, this Gumpus, like? Does he still acknowledge the King of Narnia for his lord?
7: In words, yes. All is done in the king's name. But he would not be best pleased to find a real live King of Narnia coming in upon him. And if your majesty came before him alone and unarmed, well, he would not deny his allegiance, but he would pretend to disbelieve you. Your grace's life would be in danger. What following has your majesty in these waters?
1: There is my ship just rounding the point. We are about 30 swords if it came to fighting. Shall we not have my ship pull in and fall upon Pug and free my friends whom he holds captive?
7: Not by my counsel. As soon as there was a fight, 2 or 3 ships would pull out from Narrow Haven to rescue Pug. Your majesty must work by a show of more power than you really have and by the terror of the king's name. It must not come to plain battle. Gumpus is a chicken-hearted man and can be overawed. Can your majesty signal your ship?
1: With my horn, yes.
7: Then I humbly suggest you do so. I have a plan. Steer straight down this channel, Captain. Then round to Avra, where my own estate is.
3: Aye.
7: But first, run up the king's banner. Hang out all the shields and send as many men to the fighting top as you can. And then about 5 bowshots hence, when you get the open sea on your port bow, run up a few signals.
3: Signals?
7: To whom? Why, to all the other ships we haven't got, but which it might be well that Gumpus thinks we have.
3: I see. And they'll read our signals and think we're communicating with a fleet. What shall I say? A whole fleet round the south of Avra and assemble at...
7: Burnstead, that'll do excellently. Their whole journey, if there were any ships, would be out of sight from Narrowhaven. Sire, why do you look so pensive?
1: Because the others are languishing in the hold of that awful slave ship. Well, I am helpless to do anything about it.
7: Sire, if my plan works, your friends will be freed from the hold of that ship by this time tomorrow.

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3: What is that commotion? Dilbert!
4: Yes, Governor.
3: What's that commotion outside? I am trying to work.
4: Your sufficiency, it seems to be a procession.
3: Procession? What kind of a procession?
4: Well, you remember the ship that sailed down the straits yesterday?
3: I do. You said it was a merchant.
4: I was wrong. Well, that is to say, our lookout was wrong. It was a ship of war. Yes, and a party just landed in the harbour, you see, and in a splendid boat, and people gathered and started shouting, and now they're coming here, or so I understand.
3: What are you babbling about? Who landed at the harbour? I see nothing in my appointment book about anyone landing at the harbour.
4: Well, Your Sufficiency, it seems to be the king.
3: King? What king?
4: Well,
5: King of Narnia! Come to visit the trusty and well-beloved servant, the Governor of the Lone Island.
4: Oh, my.
3: You, guard! Open that door!
6: Yes, Governor. It's about time.
7: Thank you. Are you one of the Governor's soldiers?
6: A guard, yes.
7: Captain?
6: Well, I suppose, in a manner of speaking.
7: It's our wish that our royal visitation to our realm of the Lone Island should, if possible, be an occasion of joy and not terror to our loyal subjects. If it were not for that, I should have something to say about the state of your armor and weapons. As it is, you are pardoned.
6: Thank you.
7: Command a cask of wine to be opened that all your men may drink our health. But at noon tomorrow, I wish to see your entire regiment here in the courtyard looking like men-at-arms and not like vagabonds.
6: Oh.
7: See to it on pain of our extreme displeasure.
6: Governor?
3: What is the meaning of this? Lord Byrne!
8: The governor is in the king's chair. Remove him!
3: What? My desk! Unhand me! Let me go!
8: Your chair, sire.
7: Thank you.
3: What?
7: My lord, you have not given us quite the welcome we expected.
3: Well,
7: we are the King of Narnia.
3: But there was nothing in the correspondence, nothing in the minutes. I have not been notified of any such thing.
7: We are come to inquire into Your Sufficiency's conduct of your office. There are two points especially on which I require an explanation. Firstly, I find no record that the tribute due from these islands to the Crown of Narnia has been received for about 150 years.
3: That would be a question to raise at the council next month. If anyone moves that a commission of inquiry be set up to report on the financial history of the islands at the first meeting next year, then...
7: I also find it very clearly written in our laws that if the tribute is not delivered, the whole debt has to be paid by the Governor of the Lone Islands out of his private purse.
3: That's quite out of the question. It is an economic impossibility. Your Majesty must be joking.
7: Secondly, I want to know why you have permitted this abominable and unnatural traffic in slaves to grow up here, contrary to the ancient custom and usage of our dominions.
3: Necessary. Unavoidable. An essential part of the economic development of the islands, I assure you. Our present burst of prosperity depends upon it.
7: What need have you of slaves?
3: For export, Your Majesty. Sell them to the Coloman mostly, and we have other markets. We are a great centre of trade.
7: In other words, you don't need them. This trade must stop.
3: I can take no responsibility for any such measure.
7: Very well, then. We relieve you of your office. My Lord Byrne, come here.
9: Yes, sir.
7: Kneel.
9: Yes, sir.
3: What?
7: I hereby establish you as we've had enough of governors, I think. The Duke.
3: Duke?
7: Yes, Duke of the Lone Islands. You swear to govern them in accordance with the customs, rights, usages, and laws of Narnia.
9: I swear.
3: But what about me?
7: Yes. As for you, my lord, I forgive you your debt for the tribute. But before noon tomorrow, you and yours must be out of the castle, which is now the Duke's residence.
3: Now look here. This is all very well, but suppose all you gentlemen stop play-acting and we do a little business. The question before us really is...
9: The question is whether you and the rest of your rabble will leave without a flogging or with one. You may choose which you prefer.
3: Well, without, of course.
7: Now, while you move your things out of the castle, Lord Byrne and I will visit the slave market. Where is it held?
3: Near the harbour.
9: Your Highness.
3: What? Oh, yes. Right. Near the harbour. Your

0: gentlemen, lot 23, fine Terabithian agricultural labourer, suitable for the mines or for the galleys. Under 25 years of age, not a bad tooth in his head, good brawny fellow. Take off his shirt, Cax, let the gentleman see. Whoa, there's muscle for you. Look at the chest on him. 10 presents from the gentleman in the corner. You must be joking, sir. 15, 18, 18 is better for lot 23. Any advance on 18? 21, thank you, sir. 21 is better for lot 23. 21 is better. Any advance? What is this? What is going on?
1: On your knees.
0: What?
1: Every one of you.
0: What is this?
1: To the King of Narnia!
0: What? Who is this?
2: Oh, your Highness.
3: Your life is forfeit, Pug, for laying hands on our royal person yesterday.
2: Oh.
3: But your ignorance is pardoned. The slave trade was forbidden in all our dominions a quarter of an hour ago. I declare every slave in this market free!
0: No, sorry.
3: Now, where are my friends?
2: Friends? Oh, the dear little girl and nice young gentleman. Oh, why? They were snapped up at once.
4: We're here because we have your service, sire.
3: Every man who has bought a slave today must have his money back. Pug, bring out your takings to the last minim.
0: Huh? Does your good majesty mean to make me a beggar?
3: You have lived on broken hearts all your life. And if you are a beggar, it is better to be a beggar than a slave. Where is my other friend?
2: Oh, you mean the one that won't shut up? Oh, take him, please. Glad to have him off my hands. Priced him at 5 presents in the end, and even so, no one would have him. Threw him in free with the other lots, and still no one would have him. Tax, bring out Sulky.
4: Caspian, I see, as usual, been enjoying yourself somewhere where the rest of us were prisoners. I suppose you haven't found out about the British consul. Of course not.
3: Gentlemen, as your king, I now declare this slave market abolished for all time.
5: Three cheers for the King Caspian!

0: Sire, this is the last of the provisions for our voyage. We may set sail when you are ready. Thank you, Captain.
1: Your Highness, I wish you would reconsider. Stay with us a while longer.
2: We've been here for 3 weeks already, my Lord Duke. Besides, aren't you curious about the fate of your friends, the other 6 lords who sailed on without you?
1: A day doesn't pass when I don't wonder what became of them, or what there really is behind that distant horizon. Nothing, most likely.
2: That isn't what the merchant captains say. Each of them has grand stories to tell of the world east of here.
1: Only stories, my king. Of islands inhabited by headless men, floating islands, waterspouts, and a fire that burned along the water. The truth may be something else altogether.
2: Ah, but one sailor said that Aslan's country is there, beyond the end of the world.
1: It was a rumor he'd heard from his father. I do wish your majesty wouldn't go. He may need your help here. His closing the slave market might make a new world for us here. But war with the Kalormen is what I foresee. My liege, think again.
2: I must go, my Lord Duke. I made an oath. And anyway, what could I say to Ripichi?
1: Then this is farewell, King Caspian.
2: Until we meet again.
1: I can only hope that we will.

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0: 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Lewis is a production of Focus on the Family. I'm Doug Gresham. 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
9: 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You may feel like giving up on God, but God never gives up on you. Today, Dr. David Jeremiah shows why God is a champion of second chances, as revealed in the life of Jonah. 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
12: And thank you for joining us today. One of the great stories of the Old Testament is the story of Jonah. And of course, the critics don't like the story because it's full of miracles. But we serve a God of miracles, and we shouldn't be surprised when He does a few of them. And He does those in the Old Testament story of Jonah more than once. And we're going to study that on the weekends for the next month or so. So be sure and join us. This is Turning Point for the Weekend, and it begins right now. Today we begin a series in one of the most interesting books in the Bible, the book of Jonah. And before we jump into the story itself, I want to give you a big picture introduction. Just some upfront information that will help you understand what kind of book study this really is. First of all, the book is short. It's only 4 chapters, 48 verses. You can read it in 5 minutes. I tried it and you can do it. Not only is it short, it's surprising. Jonah is the only prophet in the Bible that God sends to a foreign nation outside of Israel, and He sends him to people Jonah doesn't like in a place Jonah doesn't want to go. It's short and surprising, and it's simple. Most prophetic books in the Bible contain long speeches and powerful oracles from God. But Jonah's book is different. He gives only one very short message, just 8 words in the Hebrew, and yet an entire city responds to his words and repents. And one of the greatest revivals in the Bible comes from one of the simplest sermons ever spoken. And it's sincere. It's emotionally real. Jonah is the only prophet in the Bible who gets angry when people repent. Instead of celebrating God's mercy, he resents it. And it's a strange book. The book is full of unforgettable details. A great fish, animals in sackcloth, a vine that grows up overnight, and a tiny worm that destroys it. And finally, it's a structured book. One word keeps repeating itself throughout the book, and the word is great. If you read the book with this in mind, you'll see it. There's a great city, a great storm, a great fish, a great fear, and great mercy. That word great shapes the story, and so does the way the book is built. It's four chapters. The first two chapters talk about Jonah running away from God, and the last two chapters tell the story of him returning to God. Very easy to understand the structure because it's a story. The book will take us beyond the borders of Israel to an enemy city. We'll be in a violent storm and into a series of moments where God's purposes collide with human stubbornness. Along the way, we will meet unexpected characters, unusual events, and uncomfortable questions. And fittingly, the book does not wrap everything up in a big package and leave us with a big answer at the end. The book ends with a question, one that quietly turns the spotlight from Jonah to us. So we're going to slow down in this short book and listen carefully, not just to what Jonah says, but to what God says through him to us. So let's get started, first of all, with a description of Jonah. Before we look at these first four verses today, I want to ask a question. How do we know that Jonah was a real person? How do we know that this book isn't just a fanciful story that somehow slipped into Scripture? Let me tell you, it's the most debated book in the Bible. But let me tell you something. It's very verifiable because of internal evidence. You know, external evidence is what people say about it. Internal evidence is the evidence you find within the Scripture. And first of all, in the Old Testament, we discovered that Jonah is not a fictional character. He's not some symbolic figure. This is not a made-up story. He was a real prophet who lived about 8 centuries before Jesus, and he is anchored in real history. Jonah is first mentioned in the Bible in 2 Kings chapter 14. In that chapter, he's identified by name, by family, by hometown, and by historical setting. We are told there that God used him to deliver a message to Israel during the reign of King Jeroboam II, a real king who ruled the northern kingdom of Israel. Scripture records that Jonah prophesied Israel's territorial expansion. 2 Kings 14:25 says, Jeroboam restored the territory of Israel from the entrance of Hamath to the Sea of the Arabah, according to the word of the Lord of Israel, which had been spoken through his servant Jonah, the son of Amittai, the prophet who was from Gath-Hepher. The detail matters. They placed Jonah in a specific time, under a specific king, in a specific nation with real cities and real borders. This is not the language of legend or parable. This is the language of history. Even Jonah's identity is concrete. He was called Jonah, an uncommon name, and it means dove, a symbol often associated with peace. How fitting that God would choose a man with that name to deliver a message of mercy. In the Old Testament, Jonah is not presented as a fictional character. He is described as a real historical person. When you come to the New Testament, the evidence is even greater. Let me say this as clearly as I can. You cannot believe in Jesus and then not believe in Jonah. You just can't. You might think, well, I believe the New Testament. I'm all right with that, but man, I'm just not sure about Jonah. Well, Jesus didn't think Jonah was a made-up story. Jesus talked about Jonah as a real person who actually lived. In Luke 11, people asked Jesus for a sign to prove who he was, and Jesus refused to follow their directions, and instead he pointed them to Jonah, and he said, "This is an evil generation. It seeks a sign, and no sign will be given to it except the sign of Jonah the prophet. For as Jonah became a sign to the Ninevites, so also the Son of Man will be to this generation. Jesus went on to remind them that Nineveh listened to Jonah and repented when he preached. By talking about Jonah and the Ninevites this way, Jesus treated them as real people and real events, not a made-up story. His point was clear. Jonah was a real person, a real prophet, and repentance really happened in Nineveh, and someone far greater than Jonah was speaking to them, and they needed to listen. Finally, Jesus went even further, and here is the great proof of the reality of Jonah in all of the Bible. Matthew 12:40 says, "For as Jonah was 3 days and three nights in the belly of the great fish, so will the Son of Man be 3 days and three nights in the heart of the earth." Jesus tied his resurrection to the reality of Jonah. Think about that. If Jonah didn't happen, Jesus was wrong. And if Jesus was wrong about Jonah, how in the world could we ever trust him about eternal life? It's not possible. Jesus is the Son of God. He was a perfect, truthful witness. And Jesus said that Jonah was real. And that's enough for me. I believe Jesus. I believe the Bible. So I'm not going to teach Jonah as some allegory or some story that was made up to make the Bible more interesting, or it's like it was an illustration. I'm going to teach it as a true story because that's how Jesus treated it, and that's the truth. So that's the description I wanted you to get. Now, let's begin with the actual story itself. The direction to Jonah is in the first two verses of the first chapter. Now the word of the Lord came to Jonah, the son of Amittai, saying, "Arise, go to Nineveh, the great city, and cry out against it, for their wickedness has come up before me." The first thing you need to understand is that this is not a normal prophecy. In fact, there's only one word of prophecy in the entire book, and that is the message Jonah preached to the Ninevites in chapter 3. Right at the beginning, we are given Jonah's marching orders. The direction to Jonah from the Lord. And the direction was clear. In fact, there are three parts of God's instruction. He said, "Arise, go, and cry out against Nineveh." These are commands. God did not say, "Jonah, we're thinking about doing a campaign over in Nineveh. What do you think?" He did not say, "Could you give me some input on the cultural significance of a Jewish prophet going there?" He did not ask Jonah's opinion. He simply came to Jonah and he said, "Jonah, listen up. I have three things for you to do. Arise, go to Nineveh, and cry out against it." How many of you wish God would be so direct with you? You know, sometimes we try to figure out what God wants us to do, and we're not really clear because it's caught up in the whole message of the Bible. But in this instance, God spoke to his prophet and gave him absolutely clear instructions as to what he should do. Now, before we talk about Jonah's disobedience, I want you to understand why this assignment was so difficult for him and why he didn't want to do it. Before Jeroboam came to the throne, Israel had been repeatedly attacked by the Assyrians. And Nineveh was the capital of Assyria. Their armies invaded again and again, and as a result, there was deep bitterness between the Jewish people and the Assyrians. Nineveh was the capital of Assyria, and it was an enormous city, home to hundreds of thousands of people, maybe the first mega city in the ancient world. And it was heavily fortified and powerful and feared. In modern geography, Nineveh sat near present-day Mosul, Iraq, placing it right in the heart of what is now the Middle East. Now, the people of Nineveh were idol worshippers. And according to this book, they were also exceedingly wicked. So wicked that their sin came up before God. In fact, the language of Scripture is vivid. Assyria was one of the cruelest and most violent empires in ancient history. Its kings recorded their victories by boasting of plains covered with corpses and cities burned to the ground. Enemies of the Assyrians were mutilated. Families were forced to parade with the severed heads of their loved ones. And prisoners were tortured and filleted alive. Their history has been described as gory and blood-curdling, a history as ever was. The cruelest people in the world. And we see some cruelty in today's world in some of the places we read about, the beheading of people and things of that nature, but Assyria was way beyond that. And God said to Jonah, in effect, I've had enough. I want you to go and cry out against them. And by chapter 3, we hear the message that Jonah was sent to preach. Here's what he preached. And Jonah began to enter the city on the first day's walk, and he cried out and said, yet 40 days, and Nineveh shall be overthrown. Now turn with me to chapter 4, verse 2, and you will understand why Jonah did not want to go to Nineveh and why he refused to go. So he prayed to the Lord, and he said, oh Lord, was not this what I said when I was still in my country? Therefore I fled to Tarshish, for I know that you are a gracious and merciful God, slow to anger and abundant in loving kindness, one who relents from doing harm. What is Jonah saying? He's saying, God, I knew it. I knew if I went over there and preached, you would forgive them. And I did not want that. I didn't want them to be forgiven and spared from judgment. I wanted them judged. I wanted them to feel the pain. I do not like them. God called Jonah to preach to the people he hated, and Jonah said, I'm not going to do it. Has God ever asked you to do something you didn't want to do? Well, you haven't been walking with him very long if that hasn't happened. Has he ever asked you to speak to somebody at work that you don't like? They need to be saved, but you don't really know for sure whether you want them to be saved. Now you understand Jonah a little better. He understood the instructions he was given in verse 1 of chapter 1. He understood them perfectly. They were unmistakably clear, but the Bible tells us Jonah would not have it. The direction to Jonah. Notice thirdly, the disobedience of Jonah. So we come to the disobedience of Jonah. This becomes the foundation for the rest of the whole book. And verse 3 sets the stage for everything that follows. Here's what it says. But Jonah arose to flee to Tarshish from the presence of the Lord. He went down to Joppa and found a ship going to Tarshish. So he paid the fare and went down into it to go with them to Tarshish from the presence of the Lord. Now that in itself is kind of foolish, isn't it? Jonah is going to run away from God. How in the world do you run away from God? Twice in this verse it says that Jonah was fleeing from the presence of the Lord. And the psalmist asks the same question. He says, where can I go from your spirit, God? Or where can I flee from your presence? If I ascend unto heaven, you're there. If I make my bed in hell, behold, you are there. I kind of wonder today as I preach this message if there might not be somebody here who's running away from God. God had his hand on your life, telling you he wanted you to do something. You decided you'd run away. And it's a thankless task. Everywhere you go, he's already there when you get there. For he's the omnipresent God. I want you to notice something about Jonah's disobedience. First of all, it was deliberate. Verse 3 says, Jonah arose to flee to Tarshish from the presence of the Lord. When I say Jonah was deliberate in his disobedience, here's what I mean. When God told him to go and preach to the people of Nineveh, Jonah had some options. He could have stayed right where he was. He could have simply said, no, I'm not going. You might even respect that kind of honesty. But Jonah did not stay put. He did not merely refuse. He decided if he was not going where God sent him, he was going to go as far away as possible, and that's why he headed for Tarshish. You see, Tarshish represented the furthest western destination known in Jonah's day. And some believe it was in Spain, others place it along the western Mediterranean or the North African coast. But wherever it was, in Jonah's mind, it meant one thing. It was the furthest possible place from where God had called him to go. Jonah did not just disobey God in a small or passive way. God said, Jonah, I want you to go here. Jonah said, I'm not going here, I'm going there. And that is rebellion. And we still see it today. God gives direction, and instead of simply ignoring it, people run the opposite way as fast as they can. Jonah understood his responsibility. He knew exactly what God had called him to do. Some believe his deeper struggle was national pride. He knew what the Assyrians had done to his people, and he cared more about his nation than God's mission. We love our country, and rightly so, but our loyalty to God must always come first. Jonah got his priorities mixed up. His disobedience was deliberate. And then he was deceived in his disobedience. Jonah 1 verse 3 says, he went down to Joppa and found a ship going to Tarshish, and he paid the fare and went down into it. The second thing I've written down is that Jonah was deceived in his disobedience. That almost always goes along with refusing to do God's will. Let me put it simply. There will always be a ship waiting for you to take you away from the Lord. There will always be one. Instead of going to Nineveh, Jonah went down to Joppa, a coastal port city on the Mediterranean Sea. Joppa is modern-day Jaffa, Israel's main seaport, and it was about 75 miles south of Jonah's hometown in Galilee. When Jonah arrived in Joppa, there was a ship headed for Tarshish. That detail is important. Ships did not run on schedules those days. They arrived and departed when their business was finished. Jonah could easily have seen that ship and thought to himself, this must be the will of God. Here's the ship all ready for me. Everything's just perfect. I must be on the right track. But Jonah was not being guided by obedience. He was being deceived. And circumstances can be misleading. When we are running from God, it is easy to mistake an open door for God's approval. Jonah had a choice. On one side were his circumstances. On the other side was the clear word of God, who had already said, arise and go to Nineveh. That instruction could not have been clearer. So we must never allow our circumstances to override God's word. I've heard some people reason like that. I don't care how perfect it is. If it's against the word of God, don't do it, because you will end up on a journey of disillusionment and defeat. When someone chooses not to go God's way, the world will always provide an easy alternative, a ship ready to sail in the opposite direction. Thirdly, Jonah was doomed in his disobedience. Verse 3 says, so he paid the fare, went down into it to go with them to Tarshish from the presence of the Lord. And so number 4, Jonah was disciplined for his disobedience. Verse 4 says, the Lord sent out a great wind on the sea, and there was a mighty tempest on the sea, so that the ship was about to be broken up. Remember where Jonah is at this point. He's running from God. He's on the ship. He thinks he's safe. He's headed toward Tarshish, so far away as he can get. In his mind, Nineveh is behind him. He doesn't have to think about it anymore. He thinks he's safe. Have you ever pictured God watching all of this from heaven? Almost as if he were leaning over the railing, looking down and saying, Jonah, what are you doing? What are you doing now? And then God acts. The Bible tells us that the Lord sent a great wind on the sea. God simply spoke and the calm was gone. And the sea suddenly erupted, and the storm rose with such violence that the Bible says the ship was about to break in two. You can't run from God. When you do, you're not running toward freedom. You're running toward a storm. And that storm was not an accident. It did not come from bad weather or poor timing. It was a God storm. He sent it. The same God who told Jonah where to go now stood in his way. And there's both bad news and good news in that. The bad news is this. There is not any place where you can be safe if you're running from God. Not any place. He controls the wind. He controls the sea. And he will find you. He is the hound of heaven. But here's the good news. Doesn't this also show you how much God loved Jonah? God used the wind. He used the waves. He would even prepare a great fish to bring his prophet back to his senses and back home. God does this because he's the God of the second chance. One of the great messages of the book of Jonah is this one. And the word of the Lord came to Jonah the second time. And we'll see that in a few verses. God doesn't give up on us, even though we stubbornly rebel against Him. He's much more determined than we are. And He will follow us to bring us back. Aren't you grateful for that? I mean, the book of Jonah is really the story about second chances. Jonah failed the first time, but God wasn't finished with him. God would give him another opportunity, but not before he worked on his heart. Because if God had simply sent Jonah again without changing him, Jonah would have made the same mistake all over again. That is how God works with us. Sometimes people sail along on what feels like a calm, pleasant sea. They think they're getting away with something. They think they are outrunning God. Then the wind shifts and the storm rolls in, and they discover that God will not ignore rebellion forever. Because a child of God, you see, out of fellowship with God, becomes deeply uncomfortable. Before knowing Christ, you see, you didn't really understand what joy and peace and fellowship were, but once you know Him, when you choose to go south and God says for you to go north, life becomes really miserable. I don't think there's anything more miserable on the face of God's earth than somebody who's out of fellowship with God. If you're a Christian and you've been in fellowship with God and you're now not walking with Him, you're miserable. God will keep applying the pressure. He will do whatever is necessary till you listen to His voice and you come back to Him. And that is what the book of Jonah shows us. It reveals the incredible love of God for stubborn people who sometimes have to learn it the hard way. So God is going to take Jonah through a process, but do not miss the central message of this book. This is a book about the love and grace and faithfulness of a sovereign God. He knows you by name, you belong to Him, and He takes care of His own. And if necessary, He will use whatever means it takes to bring you to a place of surrender to His will. I was reminded of a verse in the book of Hebrews that says, "Whoever the Lord loves, He chastens." If you're going through some chastening right now, it's not because God is mad at you. It's because God loves you, and He doesn't want you to keep going on the road toward destruction. You know what makes sense? What makes sense is simply saying, "Okay, God, I'll do it. I surrender. I will go and do what You want me to do." Because once you say that, you discover something wonderful. And that is, what God wants for you is always better than what you wanted for yourself. And you will wonder why in the world you didn't obey Him the first time. When God says, "Arise and go," the wisest thing we can do is arise and go. On September 11th, 2001, Janelle McMillan was working on the 64th floor of the World Trade Center. When the first plane hit, she began descending the stairs with hundreds of others. Then the North Tower collapsed. Concrete and steel buried her under layers of debris. She couldn't move her legs. The air was heavy with dust and smoke, and fires burned all around. She drifted in and out of consciousness, unsure if anyone would ever find her again. In the darkness, she prayed, and she told God that if He saved her, she would give Him her life and do His will. Hours later, a rescuer cut through the rubble, grabbed her hand and said, "Janelle, I've got you." And she became the last living person pulled from ground zero after 27 hours. Later she said, "Being under the rubble, I knew that I had given my life to Jesus Christ that day. I had made that commitment with God that I will change my life and do His will. I think I'm here to tell a story and to do the will of God as well." Men and women, God doesn't always use a storm like Jonah's or a collapse like Janelle's to get our attention. Sometimes He just uses ordinary moments or quiet interruptions. But the question never changes. Will we run from God or will we return to God? That is what the book of Jonah teaches us. It teaches us the pain of running and the joy of returning. And each of us has that chance, that opportunity. Maybe you're here today and you know God's been after you to do something. Maybe you're not a Christian. Maybe God's been just bringing you in front of the gospel over and over again, and you know what's going on in your life. It's time to say yes. I can tell you, if you don't, the journey the other way is absolutely predictable. It always ends the same way. But the journey with God is an adventure upward toward His presence, and the joy of the journey is incredible. My question to you today is, which way are you running? Toward Him or away from Him? Only you can answer that question.
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0: history.
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4: If I am coming to Him as a saved and know that I'm saved, child of God, identified in the work of the cross, knowing that I'm accepted not by my behavior but by my belief in Him, not what I'm going to do but because of what He's already done, I'm coming with assurance. I'm coming with confidence. I'm coming with boldness. I'm coming to Him with the assurance that my God is going to listen. It makes all the difference in the world what my relationship with Him is if I'm going to hear and hear correctly from God.
5: When you pray, do you look forward to God's answer? 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
4: Would you turn to Psalm 81? If you'll recall that God is challenging His people because of their refusal to listen, and He says, beginning in verse 8, "Hear, O my people, and I will admonish you. O Israel, if you would listen to me, let there be no strange god among you, nor shall you worship any foreign god. I, the Lord, am your God who brought you up from the land of Egypt. Open your mouth wide, and I will fill it. But my people did not listen to my voice, and Israel did not obey me, so I gave them over to the stubbornness of their heart, to walk in their own vices. Oh, that my people would listen to me, that Israel would walk in my ways, I would quickly subdue their enemies and turn my hand against their adversaries. Those who hate the Lord would pretend obedience to Him. Their time of punishment would be forever. But I would feed you with the finest of the wheat and with honey from the rock, I would satisfy you." Here is what God says He would do if they would only listen. Now let me ask you a question. What is it that determines what I hear from God? And there are three primary things that highly influence, greatly influence, superiority over everything else that influences what you and I hear when God speaks to us as we know that He does. And the first one is this. That is our relationship with Him. Our relationship with Him highly influences what you and I hear when we pray and we listen to God. For example, a lost person, that is a person who is an unbeliever, maybe somebody you've never trusted Christ as your Savior. And you say, well, what am I hearing from God? The only thing you'll ever hear God speak about, the only thing you'll ever hear Him say is that you are a sinner, that you need to be saved. He wants to encourage you to look to His Son as the only hope of your salvation, looking to the cross, trusting Him as your Savior. God will only deal primarily with your relationship to Him as to your salvation, because until that is settled, you're not going to hear God say anything else. And you can fabricate in your mind a lot of things, but God is talking to you about your relationship, because that's the foundation, that's the first step, and that's where you begin to build a relationship with Him. But now what about all of us who are believers? What difference does it make what my relationship is to Him as to what I hear? Here's why it makes a difference, and let me show you what that relationship is. That relationship is twofold. First of all, that you and I are saved. That is, by an act of the grace of God, He came from

0: heaven to earth in the form of human flesh, died upon the cross, took upon himself all the sin of all mankind, and the moment you and I accept his atoning death, his substitutionary death, as adequate payment for our sin, and by faith receive him as our personal Savior, the Bible says that you and I are saved. We're taken from the kingdom of darkness and placed in the kingdom of light. We become the sons of God, and we have assurance of that salvation provided in the Word of God. So that my salvation experience, which is the beginning of my relationship, that settles once and for all my eternal security. But that's only part of my relationship, my salvation. The second part of that relationship is my identification. He says that when Jesus died, I died. When he was buried, I was buried. When he arose, I arose. And now we are seated in the heavenlies in Christ Jesus. That is, salvation takes care of my eternal security. Identification takes care of my daily walk of victory. Because I am identified with him and have accepted that by faith, sin's power has been broken. You and I are free to walk in the Spirit, liberated to become and to be the persons that God wants us to be. Now it is Christ Jesus living his life in me and through me. No longer I, as Paul says, but now Christ, not our life, but his life. He says, Christ, who is your life? So that takes care of my daily victory. So that my relationship to him is that I'm saved. I'm forgiven. I'm accepted. I'm a child of God. I'm secure, and I have eternal security wrapped up in the cross. Not only that, but Christ Jesus living his life within me on a day-to-day basis fits me to live in this world victoriously over the power of sin so that I am freed and liberated. I can have the peace and the joy and the confidence and the acceptance and the assurance that my daily walk with him is pleasing and honorable to him. So think about this. What relationship does your salvation and your identification have with what you hear when you talk to God and he speaks back to you? Here's the difference. If I am coming to him as a saved and know that I'm saved, child of God, identified in the work of the cross, knowing that I'm accepted not by my behavior but by my belief in him, not what I'm going to do but because of what he's already done, I'm coming with assurance, I'm coming with confidence, I'm coming with boldness, I'm coming to him with the assurance that my God is going to listen, and the God I listen to is a loving God who loved me enough to reach down and save me. Therefore, I can trust what he says to be true in my life. It makes all the difference in the world what my relationship with him is if I'm going to hear and hear correctly from God. But there's a second thing that's very important. Not only my relationship or our relationship to him, but secondly, our understanding of him. First of all, I am greatly affected by what I hear, by my relationship to him, but secondly, by my understanding of who he is. Now, I want you to listen carefully, because here's what I'm going to do. I'm going to give you two lists of words. Now, listen to me carefully. It is very, very important, Dad, that you get these two lists down. The greatest influence, the first influence, oftentimes the most lifelong influence of a person's concept of God comes from their father. We don't want to assume that responsibility, but it's already there whether we assume it or not. All of us have been highly influenced in our image of what God is like and our viewpoint of him by our fathers or some authority in our life very, very early. Now, we've described this before, and I want to reiterate it for just a moment. When you and I were born, we had a grid system. Into that grid system was placed either positives or negatives in our minds, so that we accepted, not volitionally, but unconsciously, we accepted the viewpoint of ourselves as others taught us what we were like. We accepted the viewpoint of God by what we saw in that male authority or what we were taught early in life. So that many of us, all of us, everybody, has received into their mental grid system attitudes, ideas, concepts about God they never chose to necessarily believe, but they were fed to them as children. And then they were added by school teachers and Sunday school teachers and preachers and pastors. Depending upon the approach that pastor made, or the approach that Sunday school teacher made, or the ideas about God that mother gave, or the ideas about God that father gave, or the way that father acted toward that son or that daughter. And I'm asking you today, is the God you're listening to the God of this book? Or is it a God that you've been pre-programmed by and with that is not the God of the Bible? Which God are you listening to? So here's what I want you to do. I want you to, in your piece of paper, make your two lists. On the left-hand side, I'm going to give you a list. On the right-hand side, a list. You're going to have to make a choice of which one of these gods you're really listening to. Which God you're praying to, because you see, whichever one you're listening to and whichever one you're praying to, it isn't a question of maybe it'll influence what you hear. There is no way in the world for you not to be influenced by what you hear depending upon your understanding of who God is or your viewpoint of God. All right? So let's begin on the left-hand side. Let's ask the question. First of all, when you talk to God, what kind of father do you hear from? A loving father. Write that down. A loving father. Is it a loving father who's speaking to you, accepting you, taking you where you are, loving you, forgiving you, listening to you, genuinely interested in you? Is it a loving father or the opposite of that? A demanding father who is always raising the standard on you, who wants you to measure up to his expectations. If you make B's, you ought to have A's. If you make A's, you ought to straighten out something else in your life. But somehow, you never quite measure up. A demanding father who's always lifting the standard. You wither in his presence. You come not as a child of God, not as a child loved by his father, but you come as one who's creeping and crawling and withering before this demanding, almighty father, whose super standards are totally beyond your comprehension and your measuring up. And so you always feel guilty. You always feel condemned. You're never quite the person you ought to be, and somehow in his presence you never will be. Which kind of God are you listening to? A loving heavenly father or a demanding father who demands that you measure up to what is beyond your possibility? Number two, when you pray, what kind of person do you hear from? Is he, secondly, an intimate friend? Is it an intimate friend that you hear? Or is he a distant friend who is only casually interested in what you're interested in? You see, intimacy is a vital part of the Christian life. And God wants to build intimacy with us. And one of the evident proofs of that is, how did he come to reveal himself? He didn't come to reveal himself in some supernatural, immaterial, ethereal body of an angel. He came in the form of human flesh like ours. In the person of Jesus Christ to walk among men, to say, here is the real Heavenly Father. You can build an intimate relationship with him. And you see, today when we think of intimacy, so many people only think of sex. The greatest intimacy is the intimacy of friendship, emotional intimacy. For example, you have a dear friend. You talk to that friend. You're intimate with that friend. You love them and they love you. You're sitting in a group. Maybe it's a social group and some subject comes up. Maybe controversial or not. And the subject comes up, you can glance at that friend in a split second. Your eye hits his or her eye. There's a twinkle in both eyes, and instantaneously, faster than you can measure it, you both know in that instant you're in agreement. That's intimacy. And that's the kind of intimacy that God wants to build with us. When you're praying and talking to God and you're listening to him, is it an intimate friend? Not a friend, hi God, how you doing? But an intimate friend who's there, sharing with you what you want to share, listening to you, a true friend, a genuine friend, a faithful friend. I mean, he's always there. You can always count on him. Or is he this distant somebody, this distant God, who may be interested in your prayers or you're beseeching him if you happen to be interested in the same things he's interested in? A true friend is not one who listens only when you're talking about what they want to hear. A true, genuine friend is one who listens when they're interested and listening and interested whether the particular thing is of great interest to them or not. The way we see God, an intimate friend or distant friend, will highly influence what we hear. Number three, is this God you're listening to a patient teacher, or is he an intolerant and critical one? Here's the Heavenly Father. Is this the kind of God you're listening to? Lord, I blew it again. I should have known better, but I just didn't. Somehow I just messed it up. And here's the patient teacher. I understand that. Let me show you where you went wrong. Let me show you how you blew it. Let me show you why you failed. Let me show you why you stepped out of line. Let me show you why you didn't make it. Let me show you why you're disappointed. Let me show you why you've become discouraged, in order that next time when you get in the same situation, you won't do that again. If you do it again, I'm going to keep on loving you, because you've been accepted by grace, not by behavior. I'm going to keep on showing you. And I understand that the Christian life is a growing life, that as I teach you through my Spirit and as you learn, you're going to stumble, you're going to fall, you're going to blow it, but I'm going to pick you up, because my ultimate goal is that you become the person I want to be, and I'm going to keep on hanging in there teaching you. Is that the kind of God you're listening to, or you blew it again? Can't you get it through your thick skull that when I tell you something, that's the way to do it? How is it I've told you the same thing over and over and over again, and you keep on messing up? Is that the kind of God you're listening to? And if it is, here's how you come to Him. Condemned. Guilty. Worthless. A nobody. Can't amount to anything. Just can't get my act together. Friend, the way you see God highly influences what you hear. If you see Him as a patient teacher who understands where you came from, who understands that for all practical purposes that you feel about yourself, that you're in left field, God doesn't feel that, and He just takes you right where you are. You see, this critical teacher doesn't take one where they are. The critical teacher says, well, why haven't you understood justification, reconciliation, glorification, having been saved for 3 weeks? We'd all be wiped out. You see, but we come to Him. And if our viewpoint of God is not correct, if we don't understand who He is, and we do not come to Him and listen to a patient teacher, but rather we hear an intolerant one who cannot tolerate my mistakes, who cannot tolerate my failures, who cannot tolerate my blemishes, who cannot tolerate getting a C on this test. And you see, God's sending us tests all the time. And sometimes we come up with a B, and that's pretty good. We think, well, Lord, I didn't do too bad, so the next time it's an F. You say, oh my goodness, God's going to wipe me out for sure. Listen, you can get an F on the next test in temptation, and God's loving acceptance of you doesn't change one iota. But if you come to Him having really blown it, I mean, you have really messed it up, and you made the wrong decision, and you know you did. In fact, your old pride got in the middle of it, and self-will got in the middle of it, and you have to come back to Him, Lord. Do you come to a critical, strong, strict, uncompromising, but intolerant teacher who berates you, who scolds you, who makes you feel like a nobody because you didn't measure up? I want to tell you, you're not hearing the God of the Bible. You are hearing a prefabricated, pre-programmed God that somebody gave you that did not come from this book. The issue is this. What kind of God? Who is this God I'm listening to? All right? Not only a patient teacher, but a gentle guide. A gentle guide. That is, all of us at times in our life, we get off course. We get off the beaten path. We take detours. We see things out here that we think, boy, that looks right. So we take a detour and we get out of God's will. We start doing our own thing. Who is it that you're listening to? A gentle God who says, hold it, you're off track. Let me show you what's going to happen. If you keep heading in that direction, let me show you what's going to happen in your future life. So you need to get back in track, or He may even chastise us to get us back. But God, listen, the God of this book does not get angry when one of His children get off track. When we disobey Him, He doesn't get angry. He's grieved in His heart. He comes after us. The Holy Spirit within us. He's there to track us down. He's on the inside to remind us. The old radar system begins to work and the horns begin to blow and the lights begin to flash. You're off track. You're out of the will of God. You're heading in the wrong direction. That is the gentleness of God. He's not harshly saying, got off track again. Same old thing. Just can't hear me. Just got to do your own thing. So what does that do? That makes us come back to Him, condemned, guilty, full of frustration, fears, and anxieties. That's not the God of this book. And you see, if I come to Him seeing that He is, rather than a gentle guide, seeing Him as a strict guide. Not gentle, but strict. You make no mistakes. You don't get one foot off that. You don't even look out of the path. You stay right on target. Then what do we have? We're living in bondage. The negatives of all of these attitudes about God do only one thing. They put the people of God in continuous, condemning, guilty, fearful bondage. That's one of the reasons the church is so weak today. We're talking to the wrong God. We have a wrong viewpoint. We don't understand Him as He is, and we come to Him like worms. We come to Him as beggars. We come to Him pleading rather than in faith and acceptance of my position, acceptance of my relationship in Him, and understanding the kind of true God this is that I'm listening to. You know what the problem is? There's so many people in this country who've heard so many negative sermons, who've heard so many sermons that have put them in bondage, in emotional imprisonment, in spiritual prisons. The church today is weak. It is faithless. We're not excited about Jesus Christ. We're not glorifying God. We're not sharing the message of Jesus Christ with boldness and confidence and assurance and joy and peace in our heart because we're scared to death of God. And that's not the God of this book.
1: 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Today's Moment with Charles Stanley is on the way.
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1: 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For the person who's placed their faith and trust in Him, Jesus does more than forgive. Here's a moment with Charles Stanley.
0: When you were saved, I wonder how many of you could say, when I gave my life to Jesus Christ, it was explained to me that Jesus Christ came to be my Savior. Jesus Christ came to be my life. Nobody explained that to me. It's taken me years and years and years of my Christian life to understand that I could have avoided an awful lot of confusion. I could have missed a lot of heartache. And I certainly could have enjoyed years of my Christian life that were a tremendous struggle with me if someone had only explained the simple truth. Because once you're able to grasp the truth that Jesus Christ not only came to save you, and He did come to save you in order to deliver you from the power of sin in your life and the penalty of sin in your life. He is the Lord, and He knows that you and I need someone to rule over us and someone to submit ourselves to daily. in order to be, to become, to do, to achieve what God has set out for us. Because you see, if I don't understand that Jesus Christ is my life, I am missing a basic foundational truth in the Word of God.
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1: This is a test of the emergency alert system. This is only a test.

0: Foundations of Freedom, a look at America's founding principles and the leaders who shaped our nation.
1: Ronald Reagan understood that liberty could never be taken for granted. In 1967, he warned Americans, freedom is a fragile thing, and it's never more than one generation away from extinction. President Reagan knew the freedoms secured by one generation were not guaranteed to survive to the next. Today, as socialistic ideas that place greater power in the hands of government gain renewed support, Reagan's warning carries even greater weight. Freedom is more than inheritance. It's a responsibility, one we all share. Every generation must fight for the principles that made self-government possible. Freedom only survives when each generation chooses to defend it. So, do we have the courage to defend and protect what is being challenged, the very principles that made America the greatest experiment in history?
2: What if 1 week in the Mediterranean could change the way you view the New Testament? This is Alistair Begg, inviting you to join me on the Deeper Faith Mediterranean Cruise, August 28th to September 4, 2027. So, I hope you will consider coming. You can find all the information that you need at deeperfaithcruise.com.
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13: This is why, again, my favorite scripture in the Hebrew Bible, Leviticus 17:11. The life of the flesh, the Lord saith, is in the blood, and I've given it to you on the altar to make an atonement for your soul.

0: 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I'm Dustin Roberts, and as Yom Kippur draws near, Rabbi Schneider is going to open God's Word and reveal the connection between this holy day and the sacrifice of Jesus. 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
1: Shalom Aleichem. We are continuing today in a series that I'm calling Yahweh's Fall Holy Days. And the message that I have to bring to you today, beloved ones, is one of the most important messages you'll ever hear in your life, whether you hear it from me or somebody else. The content of today

at Yahweh to make an atonement for your soul. For it's the blood, by reason of its life, that makes atonement. We are focusing today on the holiest day in God's sacred calendar called Yom Kippur, or the Day of Atonement. I'm going to the book of Leviticus, chapter number 23, and I'm reading verse number 26. The Lord spoke to Moshe, or Moses, saying, on exactly the 10th day of the 7th month is the Day of Atonement. I want to encourage you to go back where I've laid the foundation for all these appointed days of the Lord that take place during the fall season. I talked about God's sacred calendar. I talked about the first of the holy days in the fall, Rosh Hashanah, or the Feast of Trumpets. I talked about how the Feast of Trumpets is a foreshadow of the return of the Lord Jesus Christ. 10 days from the Feast of Trumpets, that happens on the first day of the 7th month on God's sacred calendar called the month of Tishrei, 10 days into the month lands on Yom Kippur, the Day of Atonement. Yom is the Hebrew word for day. Kippur is the day of covering. It's Yom Kippur, the day of covering, the day that the Lord covers the sins of his people through a blood atonement. Now, during the days that the Hebrew scriptures were written, before Jesus came, every year the high priest would go into the Holy of Holies, the most sacred space in the earth that first existed in the tabernacle and then later was in the temple once the tabernacle entered the promised land. The tabernacle was built into a permanent structure called the temple. And in the very back of the temple or the tabernacle was a sacred space called the Holy of Holies. Inside the sacred space was an object called the Ark of the Covenant. It was laid over with gold. And inside the Ark of the Covenant were the Ten Commandments, the tablets that the Lord wrote on with his finger that contained the words that shaped Western culture and the world's morality. And on Yom Kippur, the high priest would bring in the blood of a bull and a goat. He would then take that blood and pour it on top of the Ark of the Covenant, where the Ten Commandments were housed. And then when the Lord saw the blood on top of the Ark of the Covenant, which the New Testament refers to in the book of Hebrews as the mercy seat, in other words, the top of the Ark of the Covenant where the blood was poured was called the mercy seat. When the Lord saw the blood poured out, he overlooked the sins of Israel for the year. That was simply this ritual that took place year after year on Yom Kippur, where the high priest brought in the blood. That was simply a shadow of what would ultimately accomplish the salvation of God's people through the forgiveness of their sin through the blood of Yeshua HaMashiach. That's why at Passover, the last meal that Jesus celebrated with his disciples before going to the cross, Jesus took the Passover wine. And he said to his disciples, this is the blood of the covenant shed for you for the forgiveness of your sins. He was tying it back to Yom Kippur, and he was pointing to the fact that his blood would once and for all solve humanity's problem of sin. This is what separates your faith in Jesus from every other faith in the world. There is no other message in the earth that promises forgiveness for sin through a blood atonement. All the other religions of the world somehow create a philosophy in which if you're a good enough person, you'll go to heaven. Christianity, beloved one, teaches no such thing. Our faith teaches us that the wages of sin is death and every man is guilty of sin. That no man goes to heaven because his good deeds supposedly outweighed his bad deeds. No, the Bible says the soul that sins, it shall die. That there's no one on the planet that is righteous before a holy God because of their outstanding lifestyle. Rather, what the New Testament teaches is that all men are guilty before their Creator because of not only the things that they've done, but because of the things that we've thought and the words that we've said. Man is separated from God and guilty
before him. This is why Paul, in his letter to the Romans, begins his gospel by explaining that man is guilty.

0: and that there's only one remedy, and that's the blood of Jesus. Yom Kippur is the foreshadow in the Hebrew Scriptures that's pointing to Jesus. That's why much of the book of Hebrews and the Brit Hadashah, the New Testament, tells us that Jesus fulfilled this holy day called, once again, Yom Kippur. The blood of Jesus is the answer. That's why the book of Revelation tells us that those that are going to heaven go to heaven because they overcame by the blood of the Lamb and the word of their testimony. This is why Jesus said, unless you eat my flesh, receive me into your life. And he said, drink my blood, you have no life in yourself. I want to say again, beloved, do not be deceived. I know that you've probably met many people in your life that are not believers in Jesus. They're not Christian people. And you look at them and you think, but look how good of a person they are. Look how caring they are. Look how beautiful they are. Look how good of a spirit they have. And you think, God wouldn't send them to hell. We might even think, they're a better person than I am. We might think, wow, they're a better person than most of the Christians that I know. But I want you to know, beloved ones, there is no way to heaven but through the blood of Jesus. We've all been created in God's image. God has put his goodness inside us. We're tainted by sin, but still we can see the glory and the beauty of God in all individuals. We can see the beauty in their eyes. We can see at times the caring spirit. But even animals care for their young, right? I mean, think about a bear. A bear does not have moral consciousness like we do, but even a bear will take care of her young. The imprint of the Creator is in his creation. But just because as human beings that have been created in God's image, we're able to display some of God's glory and some of God's goodness simply because we're created in his image, that doesn't mean we're going to heaven. The Bible teaches us instead, all have sinned and fallen short of the glory of God, and that there's only one remedy by which men could be saved, and that is the person of Jesus. And this is why the Day of Atonement is so important for you to understand, because when your faith is rooted in the Hebrew Bible, when your faith in the risen Yeshua HaMashiach, the Son of Man, that was prophesied about by the prophet Daniel, when your faith is first rooted in the Hebrew Bible, then you will absolutely have the assurance that's necessary for you to know that Jesus' words are true when he says, I am the way, the truth, and the life. No man cometh to the Father but through me. And what we learn through studying the Hebrew Bible, in particularly today, the Day of Atonement, is that no man can stand in God's presence blameless outside of a blood atonement. This is why, again, my favorite scripture in the Hebrew Bible, Leviticus 17:11, the life of the flesh, the Lord saith, is in the blood, and I've given it to you on the altar to make an atonement for your soul. For it's the blood, by reason of its life, that makes atonement. Without the shedding of blood, there is no forgiveness of sin. So regardless of what I see with my eyes, when I see moral people that are not believers in Jesus, I don't allow myself to be deceived. I don't allow myself to think, well, maybe you don't have to believe in Jesus to go to heaven. Maybe all paths lead to the same place. Whenever I start thinking thoughts like that, if I'm tempted because I see good people, caring people, good neighbors, I always bring myself back to the blood of Jesus, and I say, no, the blood of Yeshua is the only answer.
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0: Greetings in Messiah. One thing that perhaps some of you have thought about but never taken action on is creating or updating your will or trust. I want to encourage you, go to our website. 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I love you. Many of us have honored the Lord while we're living with our finances. Let's carry that over and remember the Lord with our finances when we pass by creating a will and estate so that finances can go to the work of the kingdom.
1: What a meaningful way to honor God with our finances this year. And if you feel the Lord leading you to create a free will, visit us at discoveringthejewishjesus.com. 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Now, let's return to Rabbi as he continues his teaching.
0: The Bible tells us in the book of Ephesians, chapter 1, verse 7, in him, in Yeshua, we have redemption through his blood. In him, we have redemption through his blood. The word redemption, beloved one, carries the idea of being bought. God bought us through the blood of Jesus. We've been purchased, the scripture says, for the Father through the blood of the Lamb. The Father sent Yeshua into the world to purchase you, if you're a believer in him, through his blood. Again, without the shedding of blood, there's no remission of sin. So in order for you to be brought to the Father, in order for you to be able to stand before the Father, holy and blameless, you have to have the blood of Jesus that has paid for your sin. Jesus redeemed us. He bought us for the Father. But I want you to consider this. Even though the blood of Jesus purchased us for the Father, in the mystery of the Lord, there is still required from you and I a decision of our will. In other words, we're the ones that have to decide to put our faith in Jesus. And when we put our faith in Jesus, his blood is applied to our life, and in an instant we're saved. So let me say it again. The blood of Jesus, Yeshua, purchased us for the Father. In him we have redemption through his blood. But it's not enough simply that Jesus died and shed his blood for our sin. We have to take a step towards him in faith, receive him into our life. And when we do, his blood covers us. And at that point, the transaction is made. We are now in the Father, holy and blameless. I like to compare it to what happened at Passover. Every Israelite we read about in the Torah, in the Hebrew Bible, every Israelite family had to take a lamb. And then they took the lamb, they put the lamb to death, and then they took the blood of that lamb, listen now, gathered the blood of the lamb, we're going back 3,500 years ago in Egypt when Israel was being redeemed out of Egypt by the Father. Every Israelite family took that lamb, put the lamb to death, then they took the blood of that lamb, gathered it in a basin, but listen now, the fact that the lamb was put to death wasn't enough to save them. The fact that the blood was in the basin wasn't enough to save them. Something more was required. Every Israelite family now had to take the blood that was in the basin and apply it over the doorpost and lintels of their home. And it wasn't until the individual Israelite family took the blood of the lamb, brought it to their own home where they lived, and put it over the doorposts and lintels of their home, and then went inside. It wasn't until that happened that they were saved and spared from the wrath of God that moved through Egypt that night. In the same way, it's not enough just that Jesus died on the cross. We now have to take the blood of Jesus over our life and apply it to ourselves by faith. We need to make a decision, beloved one, to receive him personally. The Day of Atonement, once again, finds its climax in the person of Yeshua of Nazareth. And not only has Jesus' blood redeemed us, but furthermore, the blood of Yeshua cleanses us. One thing is legal, redemption is legal, but the blood of Jesus continues to flow. If you can imagine a waterfall, if you ever seen like a picture of Niagara Falls or some other great waterfall, the water just continuously, powerfully, it just continues to pour down and pour down and pour down and pour down so powerfully, so majestic. That's the way the blood of Jesus is. It's living. It's continually being poured out over our life. And as we partner with the Lord, as we partner with Hashem through our faith and through obedience to his word, what happens is the blood of Jesus that's continually being poured over our lives in a living, active way, even as that water is going over a waterfall, cleanses us. This is present time, a present reality where you and I are being changed day to day by the Spirit through the blood of Jesus. So we read, for example, in the book of 1 John chapter 1, verse 7, these words. But if we walk in the light, as he himself is in the light, we have fellowship with one another, and the blood of Jesus, his son, cleanses us from all sin. And I love that reality because it's not just a legal reality. It's an experiential, beloved one, reality. And if you're like me, you'll notice that as you age, you get cleaner and cleaner. We still are aware of our sin. We're still repenting because repentance keeps on going to a deeper and deeper level as we discover who God is and how he wants us to live. The point that I'm making is the blood of Jesus cleanses us. And the deeper we go with the Lord, the more he shows us the areas in our life that need adjustment. I like to call it a soul adjustment. The blood of Jesus continues to wash us and transform us by the active Spirit of God in our life. And then lastly today, I want to talk about the fact that the blood of Jesus justifies you. This is related to the other concept that I shared. But you know, you're going to stand before the Lord, beloved, even as we're standing in his presence, you and I, right now, as this broadcast is proceeding. And you know what? We're justified in him through the blood of Jesus. What does that mean? It means this. It's true that when you look at your life and you look at your past, you realize that you're guilty. You realize that there's things that you said that you knew were going to hurt people. You intentionally said things to hurt somebody. And some of you have said terrible things to people. But you know what? You're justified. The blood of Jesus has paid for your sin and my sin. There are things in all our life that we look back at and we cringe. The way that we've treated other people at times, the things that we've done, the bad decisions we've made, the exploits that we went in when we were young, and we look back and we just cringe. But you know what? When you stand before Jesus, your sins will have been revealed to you as being removed as far as the east is from the west. You are justified, beloved one, because of the blood of the Lamb. So as we celebrate Yom Kippur this year, the Day of Covering, I want you to rejoice. I want you to thank Messiah Jesus. I want you to be happy in him for what he's done for you. This will make him happy. Father God, we bless you today. Father, we worship you today. Jesus, what can we even say except that we want to love you the way that you love us? We want to live our lives in such a way that we demonstrate your victory in our life. Jesus, you said, if the Son shall make you free, you shall be free indeed. So Jesus, we say before you right now, we desire to live free. We purpose to live free, to live thankful, grateful, and holy lives for you. It's hard to speak about finances in relationship to the Day of Atonement because the Day of Atonement is so sacred that I don't want to do anything that would offend the Lord. But we do, at the end of every broadcast, want to give people an opportunity to support what we're doing. I would just simply say this. To me, the precious blood of Jesus is what separates our faith and trust in him from every other religion in the world. And the only thing that I can think of in relationship to the Day of Atonement, Yom Kippur, as it relates to us responding financially, is John chapter 12, where Mary is so moved and so in love with Jesus for who he is and for what he is to her, that she takes a costly vial of perfume and anoints his feet. I would just simply say, beloved, if you're truly feeling from the Spirit of God that you would want to present a love offering to Jesus on this sacred day, God bless you. Go ahead and follow that leading.
1: 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And with the Fall Holy Days just around the corner, it really is a wonderful time to spend a few minutes exploring everything waiting for you at discoveringthejewishjesus.com. That's because we have a ton of messianic content where we talk about the biblical feasts. And maybe you're just now starting to understand how they impact your life. You can find out about all of them right there on our website under the Resources tab, because we've been studying them for years and we've got lots of great content right there available for you. And you know what? They all beautifully point to Jesus. Thanks so much for supporting this ministry, giving and partnering with us. I want you to know it's because of you that people around the world discover the Jewish Jesus, that they discover God's holy days, and that they're able to allow their faith to come to a whole nother level when they discover how the Old and the New Testaments connect. I pray that God touches you in such a special way during these Fall Holy Days. Thank you for being a part of this ministry. And now, here's Rabbi. He's going to speak God's sacred blessing over our lives right now. Rabbi?
2: In the book of Numbers, chapter 6, the Lord gave instructions to Moses and Aaron to speak this blessing over his people. And the Lord said, "When you speak these words over my people, I will place my name on them and bless them. Receive the impartations of the Lord's blessings. The Lord bless you and keep you. The Lord make his face shine on you and be gracious to you. The Lord lift you up with his countenance. And the Lord give you, beloved one, his peace." And now in Hebrew.

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19: See, I believe we'll know revival is growing, not when the numbers of baptisms tick up, when behavior becomes so dramatically changed after those events that it changes cultural trends, when what's bought and sold and how celebrations take place on a college campus, it's better evidence of renewal and revival than just baptisms. I'm telling you, God meets us in that step of obedience so that we can lead a new kind of life. And if you've never taken that step, let's go.
18: 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That's 855-577-2255. We're so glad you're here to listen. Today's message from Pastor Alan is called Accepting God's Invitations, Baptism.
19: I think we are too casual with the invitations of God, that we imagine them to be like an invitation from a friend. I'm having a gathering at my home, or I'm inviting some people to a dinner, and we think, well, if it's convenient, or I have time, or I can fit it into my calendar, then I'll participate. But if it's inconvenient, or I don't like the other people you've invited, I'll take a pass. And I think we bring a little bit of that casual attitude, sometimes a lot of that casual attitude, into our relationship with God. And I think we do so at significant forfeiture. I don't understand God's invitations to you or to myself to be casual at all. In fact, the word invitation may be too soft of a word. But God, the Spirit of God, does not force compliance. The Spirit of God will not dominate you or manipulate you or control you. If you see domination or manipulation or control in play, you can know for certain it isn't the Spirit of God. It's an unholy spirit. So the notion of an invitation to me is consistent with how I understand God has moved in my life. But to reject the invitations of God does not mean I can continue forward in the fullness of his blessings. The clearest biblical example I can think of is the Hebrew slaves that were delivered from Egyptian bondage. And God brought them in direct fashion towards the land that he'd promised them, in a land that flowed with milk and honey. And he said that he would help them occupy that land. Now, it was going to require conflict and stress and challenge. And when they explored the land, their response was no. No, thank you. We'll take the deliverance from slavery for the most part, and we appreciate the manna, but we don't want to do that. And the Bible describes that they had an evil heart of unbelief, and that God accepted their decision. He didn't force them to occupy the promised land. In fact, that generation, with a couple of exceptions, perished in the wilderness. So with that, I wanted to suggest to you that when you and I neglect or reject or appear to be disinterested or act as if we don't notice the invitations of God, I would submit it's more sobering than declining an invitation to dinner. I do not imagine that it's incumbent upon God to present to me the same invitation a second time. I'm very grateful that in his mercy and grace, he has frequently done that on my behalf. But I don't want to live in such a presumptive way that I can decline an invitation and imagine God will address me at my convenience. I think that is foolhardy. I want to live with a greater respect for God than that. And so we're going to explore that, but I want to do it in this session, at least, in the context of water baptism. Thank you for that enthusiastic response. I'm delighted to know how excited you are about the topic. I can tell that you moved to the edge of your seats. You immediately got your phones out and began to record. Good. Water baptism is a biblically directed component on our journey towards fulfilling what God created us for. It has little, if anything, to do with joining a congregation or formal religious services or denominational alignment. It has everything to do with your obedience to the Lord. And I'm going to do my best to at least unpack that in sort of an introductory way in this session. Baptism's beginning and why we talk about it. Is it something pastors dreamt up so that you had to get wet in public? Well, maybe it would be helpful to know that baptism really is not a Christian idea. It didn't start with a Christian church. That's why all the tags and labels and addendums that we've hung around it seems a bit nonsensical to me. It's an idea that we adapted from a practice that existed long before we could talk about the Christian church in play. I'm going to submit to you as we walk through this that in baptism, it isn't something that you do for God, which is kind of the attitude that I typically hear when we have these conversations. People go, well, you know, I've never been baptized, and I suppose I should do that. I kind of think God wants me to. And the theme of that seems to be that if I've gotten a pool of baptism, that all of heaven would be so relieved that now they could, you know, they'd made the quota. And in reality, in baptism, God does something for the believer. It's a very one-sided arrangement, as is almost everything in our relationship with God. But I want to start with baptism in the New Testament. Matthew chapter 3 and verse 5, the character you know well is John the Baptizer. He was not the founder of the Baptist Church. And I don't say that to diminish anybody. It's just John's public ministry was noted by his engagement in baptizing people. John set up not in the temple area in Jerusalem, the center of religious authority and political authority. John set up in the desert some 20 miles away at the Jordan River. Bizarre behavior. There were plenty of places in Jerusalem at the foot of the temple where baptisms could have taken place. Some ritual purity. There were plenty of situations and circumstances created for that very purpose. But John set up in the wilderness, a difficult journey for people. There's not a lot of buses that run from Jerusalem to the Jordan River in the first century. It was a long walk into a difficult terrain, and the climb back to Jerusalem was not simple. And enormous crowds of people went to John so that he became known as John the Baptizer. We get a little window in Matthew 3 and verse 5. People went out to him from Jerusalem and all Judea and the whole region of the Jordan. Confessing their sins, they were baptized by him in the Jordan River. Now, John's ministry predates Jesus' ministry. He's the one to prepare the way for the coming of the Messiah. So we can't speak of John's baptism in the terms of Christianity at all. John's not participating in Christian baptism. He's inviting his first century audience to participate in a baptism of repentance. So very clearly, baptism exists long before we can talk about it in any context that relates to the Christian church or the Christian community. So the baptism, as we understand it, was something we inherited, we adapted, we put a theology around. But the practice of baptism predates the Christian faith. We have no story apart from our Hebrew Bible and the faithfulness of those who preceded us. In Matthew chapter 3 and verse 11, this is John's testimony. He said, I baptize you with water for repentance, but after me will come one who is more powerful than I, whose sandals I'm not fit to carry. He'll baptize you with the Holy Spirit and with fire. There's not a record of Jesus baptizing individuals. His disciples did. That would follow through as the church emerged, so the baptism did not become about the individual that participated in it, but about the faithfulness and the obedience of the participants. But Jesus is introduced to us in all four Gospels. His introduction to us, above other introductions, as the one who will baptize us, not in water, but baptize us in the Holy Spirit. So we'll come back to that in a bit more detail. But from a high level, you know, this notion of being immersed in water, we understand it on a functional level, a fundamental level, as some connection to cleanliness. And it's true both physically, but it's also intended to remind us of our need to be spiritually clean. It's not unusual when we feel dirty on the inside that we will wash the outside. Pretty typical human behavior. Pilate, the Roman governor that condemned Jesus to death, when he wanted to express his innocence to the crowd to whom he just condemned Jesus, he washed his hands with water. Do you think that little bowl of water made Pilate clean? He had a powerful desire to symbolize his innocence, but a hand washing didn't do it. Often when someone behaves immorally, they take a bath, as if we can wash away our ungodliness. Baptism of repentance is the way I understand John's baptism. In Matthew 3 again, it says, confessing their sins, they were baptized by John in the Jordan River. And he saw many of the Pharisees and the Sadducees coming to where he was baptizing, and he said to them, you brood of vipers. For those of you that tell us that when we're following the direction of the Spirit of God, we're always kind and inclusive. John calls the religious leaders, they're religious experts. They are observant of the rules around their faith to the minutia. And when John sees them having made the long journey to the Jordan River, he says, you're a bunch of snakes. Who warned you to flee from the coming wrath produced fruit in keeping with repentance. John was baptizing people into repentance. Repentance in Hebrew means a change of direction. In Greek, it means a change of mind. Repentance is a change of how you're living. These are the covenant people of God. They're not pagans. These aren't the non-Jewish community. These are the people who keep kosher and keep the holidays. They do their scripture readings in the synagogues on the Sabbath. They're engaged in much religious activity. But John says you are in need of repentance. I would submit to you that the challenges we face as a culture, the declining influence of our faith, the diminishing participation in church services, the increasing paganization that we see around us to the point that we're incapable of being willing to identify men and women, that we're allowing family to be redefined, that we won't protect our children. We'll allow them to be murdered up to the full term in pregnancy. I don't know if you saw the video this week. The governor of Massachusetts signed a bill that a child could be aborted up to full term, which is unsettling in the legal component, but the video they released was a room filled with supporters cheering and laughing as she signed the legislation. Unbelievable. The 10th state to do so. How does that kind of pagan behavior flourish in the midst of a nation that started with a Judeo-Christian worldview that was founded upon biblical principles? How do we arrive at that place? Because we've stepped so far away from repentance. Unsettling parallels with the first century audience when we look at them. And John said, you need to bring forth the evidence, the fruit of repentance. So he baptized people into repentance. You must be in repentance before you can be baptized in repentance. Your baptism is an expression of a decision you've already made.
18: Before we return to today's message, Pastor Allen wants to share a book to help you be free from worry.
19: In the Sermon on the Mount, Jesus said a half a dozen times, do not worry. Not a suggestion, it's a directive. I have a question. Are you living in obedience to Jesus or are you ignoring him? Well, we got a new book, it'll help you. It's called Freedom from Worry. It's really a how-to guide to live a life in the peace that Jesus promised us. You don't have to have a life choked with fear and anxiety and worry. You can be free. Let's cooperate with Jesus. It's the best way to walk through our days, I promise.
18: Jesus tells us repeatedly in Matthew chapter 6, do not worry. 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Now, let's get back to Pastor Alan with this message called Accepting God's Invitations, Baptism.
19: In almost every case in the New Testament, when we look at baptism, it's not a presentation of what we're doing for God. It's a discussion of what the Lord will do for His people. The emphasis is on the instrumental language. The New Testament doesn't treat baptism as a symbol, but an event. It speaks of what it's for and what it will achieve. We have cheapened it and diminished it. You see, we are not going to overcome a secular culture. We're not going to overcome the current expressions of the spirit of Antichrist with a theoretical faith. Evil will not yield to our theories about our God. It will require a demonstration of the power of God. Amen. And that doesn't begin in the hearts and the minds of the pagans. It begins in the hearts and minds of those of us who are Christ followers and recognizing that in our obedience, in our willingness to accept the invitations of God, we open the doors of opportunity for the power of God to be made evident in our generation. Amen. Moses' willingness to leave a burning bush and go back to see Pharaoh opened the doors for the plagues to be expressed, to give heart to a nation of people, to break a 400-year pattern of enslavement. We are in desperate need of a generation of people of faith that will accept the invitations of God to the point that the power of God can be put on display so that a secular culture can see that there is a God in heaven above and that He is worthy of our respect. Look in John 3 and verse 3. Jesus declared, He's talking to Nicodemus, a religious expert. He came to Jesus. He has a hunger to know the truth, but he comes at night because he's a little anxious about community and what will be said. Most of us carry a little bit of that. What will people say if I go that far? How much of our Christian experience has been defined by trying to decide where the middle of the road is and live there? I don't want to go too far. I don't get too emotional. I don't want to get too invested. I don't want to get too caught up. I want to maintain my balance. I live in Tennessee. The only thing that stays in the middle of the road long term, roadkill. In this part of the world, primarily possums, now the occasional armadillo. Folks, I don't want to stay in the middle of the road. I want to find the edge of this thing. I want to build a ramp, and I want to hit the ramp going full speed. I want to say yes to the Lord. I want to encourage you to do the same. This is not a time or a season for half measures. John 3, I was trying to get there. Jesus said, I tell you the truth. You know what's coming now is a truth bomb. When Jesus uses that phrase, what's coming next is so unexpected. The only way Jesus could introduce it is say, listen, I'm telling you the truth. Nicodemus, I tell you the truth. No one can see the kingdom of God unless he's born again. He can't believe that. It's about DNA. It's about kosher. It's about all these things. And Jesus is saying to him, I'm telling you the truth. No one can see the kingdom of God unless he's born again. And Nicodemus is legitimately puzzled. He's sincere. You can hear the sincerity in the dialogue. How could a man be born when he's old? He can't enter a second time into his mother's womb to be born. And Jesus said, I tell you the truth, no one can enter the kingdom of God unless he's born of water and of the Spirit. My opinion, you could disagree with me on this and we both go to heaven. I believe Nicodemus understood that Jesus was responding to him as a Pharisee for refusing John's baptism. What John did was not done in secret. It wasn't done in private. The tax collectors, the prostitutes, the most public of the sinners were changing their life pattern and their life habit and making a difficult journey down into the desert to the Jordan River to be baptized, willing to say they were changing their lives, the trajectory of their lives had been inappropriate. And for the most part, the establishment would have nothing to do with it. And so when Jesus has this private meeting with Nicodemus, it seems most plausible to me that that current cultural trend is engaged in this dialogue they're having. In Acts chapter 2, on the day of Pentecost, when Peter responds to the crowd that is curious and then stirred by what he's said to them about Jesus, he replies and says, "Repent and be baptized, every one of you, in the name of Jesus, for the forgiveness of your sins. And you'll receive the gift of the Holy Spirit." Do you understand that a short time earlier in that city that a crowd, a mob had chanted in regard to Jesus, "Crucify him"? And now Peter is standing in that same city. This is not being done in secret. This is not some private faith. This is not some subtle Bible study where you gather with a few like-minded friends and share your latest theory on eschatology. Peter's standing in a public street in front of thousands of people saying Jesus of Nazareth was the Messiah and you crucified him. And my response when you say, "What can we do?" Peter says to them, "Repent and be baptized." Change your thought and change your behavior. And now you be immersed in the name of Jesus. The dramatic change of behavior he's calling for. It's unacceptable, folks, to imagine a church that doesn't challenge culture. In a relatively short period of time after this message, Peter and his friends are arrested and threatened. Ultimately, they're going to suffer physically because of their advocacy for Jesus of Nazareth. In Acts chapter 22, Paul is giving his testimony about what happened when Ananias came to see him. You remember Paul's story? How am I doing? I got a minute and a half. We're golden. Paul. You know the Damascus story. He encounters Jesus on the road. He's left blind. He goes to Damascus. God sends Ananias. Well, in that chapter, we don't get as full of a report as Paul gives of himself later in his life when he's sharing his testimony. It's in your notes, Acts 22:15. This is what Ananias said to him. "You'll be a witness to all men of what you've seen and heard. And now what are you waiting for? Get up and be baptized. Wash your sins away, calling on his name." Saul of Tarsus hated Jesus' followers. Men or women, young or old, he thought they should be imprisoned. He celebrated while Stephen was stoned outside the walls of Jerusalem. And Ananias has the determination to stand in front of him and say to him, this is Paul's words, "Get up and be baptized and wash away your sins. Call on the name of the one you hated, the name of the one that you met on the road." Baptism has little to do with getting you out of hell. It has everything to do with getting you cleaned up. God is bringing us repentance and our faith to a point of consummation, not completion. We have to live that out. Jesus said we have to take up our cross daily. In the context of a penitent believer, the water is a means of grace. It will have a spiritual effect upon us, bringing about forgiveness and the cleansing with the break with their old life to a point of climax. When we celebrate baptism, we put the pools up and we invite people to those places. You know, we change our pattern of baptism from time to time, to be honest, because the behavior of the community becomes poor. If we know we're going to have a baptismal service, we stay home. Well, if there's not a message for me, if they're not going to minister to me, I'm not going to make the effort to be there. While people take a step of obedience and God meets them in that place, there's no place I would rather be in my life than be in the midst of people who are saying yes to the Lord. Amen. If you give me a choice of being in a place where people are taking steps of obedience towards the Lord or being in another study, and I love to learn, I'll go to the place where people are practicing obedience. I want to watch it. I want to sense it. I want to experience it. I'll give them a hug. I'll say a prayer for them. Some of them I may know, and I'm thinking, wow. Makes me smile because I'm certain someone thinks that about me on a pretty regular basis. Folks, God meets us in baptism. You see, I believe we'll know revival is growing, not when the numbers of baptisms tick up, when behavior becomes so dramatically changed after those events that it changes cultural trends. When what's bought and sold and how celebrations take place on a college campus, it's better evidence of renewal and revival than just baptisms. And I'm not opposed to baptisms. I'm telling you, God meets us in that step of obedience so that we can lead a new kind of life. And if you've never taken that step, let's go. Let's go.
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3: Let's pray. Father, thank you for the truth. You will come, Lord Jesus, when Israel calls, when they say, blessed is he that comes in the name of the Lord. Lord, it's been 2,000 years. You said you won't come until they call. We pray, Lord, come, O come, Emmanuel, ransom captive Israel. Speak to our hearts now in your word. In Jesus' name we pray. Amen. Isaiah 53, verse 1, starts with a question. Who has believed our report? And to whom is the arm of the Lord revealed? For he shall grow up before him as a tender plant, as a root out of a dry ground. He hath no form or comeliness. When we shall see him, there's no beauty that we should desire him. He's despised, rejected of men, a man of sorrows, acquainted with grief. We hid, as it were, our faces from him. He was despised. We esteemed him not. Surely he hath borne our griefs, carried our sorrows, yet we did esteem him stricken, smitten of God, and afflicted. But he was wounded for our transgressions.

He made his grave with the wicked and with the rich in his death, because he had done no violence, neither was any deceit in his mouth. Yet it pleased the Lord to bruise him. He hath put him to grief. When thou shalt make his soul an offering for sin, he shall see his seed. He shall prolong his days, and the pleasure of the Lord shall prosper in his hand. He shall see of the travail of his soul and shall be satisfied. By his knowledge shall my righteous servant justify many, for he shall bear their iniquities. Therefore will I divide him a portion with the great, and he shall divide the spoil with the strong. Because he hath poured out his soul unto death, he was numbered with the transgressors. He bare the sin of many and made intercession for the transgressors. Today we continue in what, in my view, is the most important chapter of the Bible. Yet it's only 12 verses. But how much there is in these 12 verses. Whatever we discover here on earth from these mere 12 verses, when we get to heaven, we're going to say about the truths of these 12 verses what the Queen of Sheba said when she got to Jerusalem in 2 Chronicles 9:6. Behold, the one half was not told me. We've seen that the words our and we and us in this chapter reveal how this chapter is both a confession and a surprising revelation to the Jewish people of who their Messiah Jesus is. In verse 1, they confess their own absolute failure to believe the report their own prophets wrote about Jesus the Messiah. I wish you'd pray today, because yesterday, a precious Jewish family arrived from Israel, and Monday we are going to go down to Loretto and spend a week there, and I've bought a interlinear Bible with the Hebrew and English, and I'm going to ask the husband if he would give me his impressions of this chapter word by word, because I value his impressions, and I do actually. And so pray. Anyway, coming back to verse 1, they confess their own failure. Jewish people confess their own failure to believe the report that their prophets wrote about Jesus the Messiah. Verses 2 through 3, they confess their sin of how they treated Jesus their Messiah. Verses 4 through 6, they're shocked to discover what their Messiah Jesus did for them. And in those verses, 4 through 6, they've described the shocking discovery of what their Messiah did for them in an overview type of manner of how it was for their transgressions, for their iniquities, that he was wounded and bruised, and how the punishment that Jesus received for them brought them the peace and healing because God laid all their sin on him. Now, we're come now to verse 7, and in verse 7, the shocked Jewish people take a closer look. They really turn their eyes on their Messiah, Jesus, and his sufferings, and they report what they see in verse 7. Verse 7, when they say, it's almost like you can hear them say, oh, he was oppressed, he was afflicted, yet he opened not his mouth. He's brought as a lamb to the slaughter, and as a sheep before her shearers is dumb, so he openeth not his mouth. So the Jewish people now are going to undergo such a dramatic change, a great change will be on how they look at their Messiah Jesus, as they will change from a past of not looking at him in verse 3, where they say, we hid as it were our faces from him. And there's going to be a great change in Zechariah 12:10, when it says, they shall look upon me. I'm always amazed that God led me to name that book Changed, because that's what's going to happen to them. And pray for the Jewish people in London that they will experience now that change from Isaiah 53:3, we hid as it were our faces from him, to Zechariah 12:10, they shall look upon me. And in verse 7, they are looking upon him. And this is what they first saw when they look at Jesus, their Messiah. They see in verse 7, he was oppressed. Now, the Hebrew word, which has been translated oppressed, and it's very important for us, these words. These Hebrew words are very important. And so the Hebrew word that's translated oppressed is the word nagas, nagas. Can everybody say that? Nagas. Everybody say nagas. Nagas. Well, we want to know, what does that mean, nagas? It doesn't mean like I pulled up the gas station, the gas station says nagas. No. So we turn to other places in the Bible where nagas is used. And it's interesting because there's a history of the Jews in Egypt. And there's one particular

0: part, which is the beginning of Exodus, is really a history of Nagas. And it's translated in Exodus 5. It's translated in Exodus 5 as the word taskmasters. Taskmasters. Let me read it for you. Exodus 5:6. And as I read this, try to get a feel, try to get an image of what this word Nagas means. Exodus 5:6. Pharaoh commanded the same day the taskmasters, the Nagas. Pharaoh commanded the same day the taskmasters, the Nagas of the people and their officers, saying, you shall no more give people straw to make brick as heretofore. Let them go and gather straw for themselves. But the tail of the bricks, which they did make heretofore, you shall lay upon them. You shall not diminish aught thereof, for they be idle. Therefore they cry, saying, let us go and sacrifice to our God. Let there be more work laid upon the men, that they may labor therein, and let them not regard vain words. And the taskmasters, the Nagas of the people, went out, and their officers, and they spake to the people, saying, thus saith Pharaoh, I will not give you straw. Go ye, get your straw where you can find it. Yet not aught of your work shall be diminished. So the people were scattered abroad throughout all the land of Egypt to gather stubble instead of straw. And the taskmasters, the Nagas, hasted them, saying, fulfill your works, your daily tasks, as when there was straw. And the officers of the children of Israel, which the Pharaoh's taskmasters, the Nagas, had set over them, were beaten and demanded, wherefore have you not fulfilled your task in making brick both yesterday and today as heretofore? So we get this picture. The Jews here, loaded with an unbearable, unreasonable, cruel demand to make the same number of bricks as they had in the past when material was given to them. Now they got to go out and get their own material. They have an impossible number of bricks from straw that they had to, that they had to find to make. It was unbearable. The Jews were scattered, and the taskmasters who beat them were called Nagas. So what we understand from this is that the Nagas means an unbearable, harsh demand that had to be paid, fulfilled. And then we see Nagas used in another context in 1 Samuel 13:5, which is a history of the war between the Philistines and the Jews. In 1 Samuel 13:5, where it says, the Philistines gathered themselves together to fight with Israel, 30,000 chariots, 6,000 horsemen, the people as the sand which is on the seashore in multitude. Let me jump down to 1 Samuel 13:7. When the men of Israel saw that they were in a strait, for the people were Nagas, they were distressed, Nagas, then the people did hide themselves in caves, trembling. So we can add to the term Nagas, distressed, trembling, as we're getting it, as we're building this definition of this word Nagas. Now again, we see the word Nagas used in Deuteronomy 15:2. Every creditor that lendeth aught unto his neighbor shall release it. He shall not exact Nagas. So now we add to this Nagas, or we get a fuller picture of the word Nagas, that it means a debt. So when we use the word Nagas, we're talking debt talk. We're talking creditor talk. Verse 7 says that Jesus was, he was Nagas, which means that Jesus was distressed, paying a harsh debt, unbearable, cruel demand. Now, Jesus told a parable about sin and forgiveness. And in this parable, it's interesting the choice that he chose of the picture to talk about sin. And that's in Luke 7:39. Now when the Pharisees which had bidden him saw it, he spake within himself, saying, this man, if he were a prophet, would have known who and what manner of woman that this is that toucheth him, for she's a sinner. Jesus answering said unto him, Simon, I have somewhat to say unto thee. And he saith, Master, say on. There was a certain creditor which had two debtors. The one owed him 500 pence and the other 50. When they had nothing to pay, he frankly forgave them both. Tell me therefore, which of them will love him most? Simon answered and said, I suppose that he to whom he forgave most. He said unto him, thou hast rightly judged. And he turned to the woman and said to Simon, seest thou this woman? I entered into thy house, gavest me no water for my feet. She's washed my feet with tears, wiped them with the hairs of her head. Thou gavest me no kiss. This woman, since the time I came in, hath not ceased to kiss my feet. My head with oil, thou dost not anoint. this woman hath anointed my feet with ointment. Wherefore, I say unto thee, her sins, which are many, are forgiven. For she loved much, but to whom little is forgiven, the same loveth little. He said unto her, thy sins are forgiven. Isn't that interesting? Isn't that interesting that in this parable that Jesus chose to speak, he said sin was a debt. Sin was a debt that was owed and that had to be paid. He said that to see a debt forgiven is to see sins forgiven. The prayer we call the Lord's Prayer, but it's the prayer that Jesus taught us to pray in Matthew 6:9 is this. After this manner, therefore pray ye, our Father which art in heaven, hallowed be thy name, thy kingdom come, thy will be done in earth as in heaven. Give us this day our daily bread, and forgive us our debts as we forgive our debtors. Lead us not into temptation. Deliver us from evil, for thine is the kingdom, the power, and the glory forever. Amen. He goes on. For if you forgive men their trespasses, your heavenly Father will also forgive you. But if you forgive not men their trespasses, neither will your Father forgive your trespasses. Isn't it interesting, again, that in this prayer, Jesus uses the term debt to describe what sin is. Sin is a debt. And when sin is forgiven, it's described as a forgiveness of sin. The forgiveness of all sins is a forgiveness of all of our sin debts. So verse 7 in Isaiah 53, verse 7 starts by saying, Jesus was nagas. What was seen by the Jewish people who observed and took a look at Jesus was that Jesus was paying a harsh, unbearable debt. Jesus had accepted to pay this horrendous, awful, agonizing nagas demand, which was the payment of all of our sin debts. And just as the blood of Abel, when he was murdered by Cain, the blood of Abel cried out from the ground. And the cry was, there's a debt here. There's got to be a payment for my murder. So our sin debts cry out. There's got to be a payment for all of our sins. This cannot go on. There must be a payment. Our sin debts demanded payment. Our sins demanded a satisfaction of our debts. And the cry of our sin debts, like the cry of Abel's blood from the ground, did not stop until our sin debts were satisfied. And that's the word satisfied that's used to describe when Jesus suffered and died on the cross in verse 11, Isaiah 53:11. Verse 11, he shall see of the travail of his soul and shall be satisfied. By his knowledge shall my righteous servant justify many. He shall bear their iniquities. So when Jesus suffered and died on the cross, he was nagas, paying all of our sin debts. And when he was finished, God said in verse 11, satisfied. When Jesus died, there were actually two shouts. The first shout was from Jesus himself. And it was the word finished in John 19:30. When Jesus therefore had received the vinegar, he said, finish, it's finished. And he bowed his head and gave up the ghost. That was the last word of Jesus. The last word of Jesus on earth was the first shout. And it was one word, finished, in Hebrew, asa. The next shout that followed was from God the Father. And that was the word in verse 11, Isaiah 53:11, satisfied. So that verse 11, second shout of satisfied, is referring to the nagas payment of verse 7. All our enormous naga sin debt were satisfied or paid off. And this is what was predominantly seen about Jesus on the cross in verse 7, was that his great work was nagas, paying for all of our sin debts. Now, what does that mean in verse 7 when Jesus was nagas paying for all of our sin debts? That means that Jesus had voluntarily taken on himself our sin debts. We were standing there and he gently pushes us aside and said, I'll take care of this for you. Those were our sin debts. Those were not his that he was nagas in misery paying for. There's a picture of this taking on what is not a person's. When Jesus took on our sins, it weren't his sins. He took it on. And it's an interesting picture because it's a not very nice, but nevertheless, it is the picture. It's a history of what happened with Rebecca and her son, Jacob. It's in Genesis 27:11. Rebecca is putting her son, Jacob, up to lie to her husband, his father, Isaac. And the history, Jacob said unto Rebecca, his mother, behold, Esau, my brother, is a hairy man, and I'm a smooth man. My father, peradventure, will feel me. Now, let me just tell you that what Rebecca has proposed or pushed or strongly persuaded Jacob to do is to impersonate, to lie to his father and say that he's Esau when he is Jacob. I'll just read it again. Genesis 27:11. Jacob said to Rebecca, his mother, behold, Esau, my brother, is a hairy man. I'm a smooth man. My father, peradventure, will feel me, and I shall seem to him as a deceiver, and I shall bring a curse upon me, and not a blessing. His mother said unto him, upon me be thy curse, my son. Only obey my voice and go fetch me them. In this history, Rebecca is taking command. That's an understatement. She's taking command of a situation. She is ordering her son Jacob to lie and impersonate his older brother Esau. Jacob is petrified and afraid. And Jacob is saying to his mommy, he's afraid he's going to be found out and he's going to incur on himself a curse from his father when he's trying to get a blessing. And Rebecca removes this fear of Jacob by saying to Jacob in Genesis 27:13, upon me be thy curse. Sin is a curse. And those very words of Rebecca to Jacob are the same words that the Messiah Jesus says to every person, upon me be thy curse. Jesus says to all, your sins are a curse from God, but upon me be thy curse. So when verse 7 says he was nagas, that means that Jesus was fulfilling his words, upon me be thy curse. As on the cross, Jesus was made a curse for us instead of us. Galatians 3:13. Christ hath redeemed us from the curse of the law, being made a curse for us. For it's written, cursed is everyone that hangeth on a tree. And when Jesus in verse 7, nagas, paid our sin debt, we're released. We go free. This is what we see in the Garden of Gethsemane. When Jesus was arrested to begin the nagas payment for our sins, which would end on the cross, Jesus said about his disciples that were there, let them go free. Let them go. John 18:7. Then asked he them again, whom seek ye? Jesus asked the group that came to arrest him, whom seek ye? They said, Jesus of Nazareth. Jesus answered, I've told you that I am he. If therefore you seek me, let these go their way, that the saying might be fulfilled which you spake, of them which thou gavest me have I lost none. When Jesus said those words in John 18:8, let these go, he meant far more than just don't arrest them also in the garden. It shows that in John 18:8 is that when the sufferings of Jesus started, Jesus had one thing on his mind, nagas. Jesus had nagas on his mind in the Garden of Gethsemane. In the Garden of Gethsemane, the heart of Jesus was filled with nagas as he thought, now I'm going to take on me the curse of the sins of the world. Now I'm going to say, upon me be thy curse to mankind. Now I'm going to take on all the sin debts of the world. Now I'm going to start the nagas, horrific, cruel payment for all the sin debts of the world that the Egyptians beat Israel for not making the same amount of bricks, even though they had to go gather materials, that the Jews were trembling and hiding in caves when they saw the Philistines there with 30,000 chariots. That in Deuteronomy, God said, in the year of release, let him go from his debts. Nagas. This is the word in verse 7. He was Nagas. And now we come to the next statement about Jesus in verse 7. Verse 7, he was afflicted. Now the word that's translated afflicted is the Hebrew word ana. Ana. Again, we turn to other scriptures in the Bible to understand what the word ana means. And first we see the meaning of the word ana. We start to build our definition of the word ana when we look at the history of Samson and Delilah and their bedroom conversation. In Judges 16:6, we have this. Judges 16:6, Delilah said to Samson, tell me, I pray thee, wherein thy great, wherewith thou mightest be bound to afflict thee, bound to ana thee, ana. And then in Judges 16:21, the Philistines took him and put out his eyes and brought him down to Gaza and bound him with fetters. And he did grind in the prison house. In this history, the seductive Delilah has leaned so hard on Samson for him to tell her the secret of his strength that she has, that the Bible says she has driven Samson to the point of death with her persistent demand that Samson tell her the secret of his strength. The secret that Delilah has demanded Samson tell her is in Judges 16:6, wherein thy great strength lieth and whereby thou mightest be bound to afflict thee. And the Hebrew word is ana, afflict thee. So Delilah wants to know how Samson can experience ana. And Samson gives in and he tells
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5: 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Apple to launch its new foldable phone on Wednesday, while AI development continues to call the tune. 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
15: 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Welcome to Season Watch with Wendy Scott, where we observe the things coming on the earth through biblical binoculars, because the Bible is both timely and timeless. With her master's degree in rhetoric and writing skills, Wendy is a part-time college professor, but a full-time truth professor. She believes the Word of God is His perfect revelation, including a young earth six-day creation, as well as the global flood inundation, and that Israel is God's chosen nation. Faith alone in Jesus is salvation. The true church rapture comes pre-tribulation, followed by Christ's millennial domination and His eternal kingdom with earth's regeneration. Jesus is coming without hesitation. And now, here's Wendy with today's topic.
16: Hello, friends. Thank you for joining me again with Season Watch. I'm Wendy Scott. I pray you're walking with Jesus this beautiful Sunday. And so let's begin with a prayer. With Jesus, we just lift up our heart's desires, our concerns, our worries. Lord, help us to lay them down and to just trust you with them. Lord, you turn all things to good for those who love you and are called according to your purposes. And help us not to get entangled by the small things of this world that somehow have become important, but to trust you with the big things, Lord, that you're going to work it out for good, that you have a good plan. Help us to follow you, Lord, and to trust those that we're seeking to know you. Get them somehow, Jesus. Send somebody to talk to them if they won't listen to us anymore. And so we give you all these things in Jesus' name. Amen. Well, friends, yesterday we discussed the upcoming 25th anniversary of 9/11. For those of you who are not younger than that, you remember certainly where you were, the impact that that had. One of the big things in life, that one, and then COVID, that was a really big thing. And I think these are like seismic events that Satan is using to line up his global kingdom, but it's also what God is using to fulfill his plans, and we know who's going to win. And so, as I said yesterday, there's a tragic irony in the rapid Islamic takeover of America in light of this anniversary, as there's now no more notorious of a mayor at this time than the Marxist Islamic Jew-hating foreign-born mayor of New York. the name we are all sick of and sick over, Zoran Mamdani. And he just represents the tip of the iceberg, the things that are coming, the things that we don't even realize are taking over the entire nation. And how did New York, of all cities, vote in the very enemy responsible for that most horrific day in its history? All of America were New Yorkers that day. And yet Mamdani and all those like him are America-hating people who have insinuated themselves into our politics because of our good nature and our foolishness. And here they are, making themselves leaders just a few years after he even became a citizen. And of course, their position is to destroy us, not by planes into towers, but by an internal destruction, infiltration, accusation, proliferation, and fundamental transformation of our Judeo-Christian constitutional foundings. And so this is not a religion of peace. It is a satanic, tyrannical power grab. And we must stop venerating it as a legitimate, well-meaning belief system. It is a system for oppression, not elevation. It disregards life and values only power. And in Islam, we find a very different God than the God of the Bible. Let's make a quick comparison between them. This is by no means the extent, trust me. The God of the Bible says, love your neighbor. The God of the Quran says, conquer your neighbor with the sword and bring them into submission to Islam. God of the Bible says, do not murder. The God of the Quran says, when you meet those who disbelieve, then strike off their heads until you have massacred them and bind fast their bonds. The God of the Bible says, do not bear false witness. The God of the Quran says, if you are outnumbered, then you can lie about and hide your faith until you have the upper hand. The God of the Bible says, let your yes be yes and keep an oath even if it hurts you. The God of the Quran says, you may lie and make agreements to prevent a disaster. It's called taqiyya. Then break these agreements and attack when you have the upper hand. But the God of the Bible says, God is not a man that he can lie. But the God of the Quran says, Allah is the chief of all liars. The God of the Bible says, love your enemy. But the God of the Quran says, quote, Allah is more violent and more severe to punish. If they turn their backs, then seize them and kill them wherever you find them. The God of the Bible says, for God so loved the world that he gave his only begotten son, that whosoever believes in him should not perish, but have everlasting life. The God of the Quran says, quote, Allah hates disbelievers. Allah's hatred is greater than your hatred. And then we know that Muhammad even said, as for me, I do not know what Allah will do with me. And many Muslims have no assurance that they will be received into heaven. The God of the Bible says, for by grace you've been saved through faith and not of yourselves. It's a gift of God, not of works, lest anyone should boast. It's a gift of God because of his great love. The God of the Quran says, if God is pleased, then you will conquer them, your enemies. But those who are slain in God's cause will enter into paradise. Those are the only ones. You have to die in martyrdom trying to subdue other people. And that is how you can be assured of going to heaven. Well, that doesn't bode well for us, does it? Our God sends us out into the world to share the gospel. And their God sends them out into the world to slay and kill them. And if you die in the process of trying to kill and conquer them, that's how you go to heaven. Well, no wonder we're seeing what we're seeing. And there are many more disparities between the God of the Bible and the false God of Allah. And when you understand that Allah wants his followers to steal, kill, and destroy, and that he is the father of lies, as we just quoted, then you understand who Allah really is. And those who are devoted adherents will carry out his commands. Just as Jesus said, you are of your father, the devil, and of the desires of your father, you will do. And so it's beyond time to wake up and recognize that the Islamic takeover is a tool of Satan to destroy and enslave the world. And we're being conquered by Islam with the help of Marxists who want to destroy our Judeo-Christian foundations, undermine our freedom and sovereignty, enslave us to cultural tyranny, and force us into submitting to their inverted world of lies. And unfortunately, they will do it, especially once the church is taken out. And friends, there's a special conference happening at Calvary Chapel Chino Hills. I mentioned it yesterday, on the anniversary of 9/11, starting on Friday, 9/11. I urge you to check out and either sign up for or attend the conference. And it's called the Strong Tower Conference that was formed after 9/11. And I'm going to give the link to that online. It lasts for 3 days and has over a dozen experts in Islam discussing both how to take a stand or informing us the what Islam's attempting to do, their belief system, as well as how to reach Muslims with the love of God. And by the way, the reaching them with the love of God is not by letting them conquer our nation. And so, again, I'm going to put the link in for the Strong Tower Conference being held at Calvary Chapel Chino Hills starting Friday 9/11 through Sunday 9/13. I'll put that in my show notes. Please, I urge you to check that out and to share it with others. And we can see that time is short, and when we really understand that, we should kick it into gear and to put our time, money, energy, and talents into being about our Father's business. And God will take care of our business. As Jesus said in Luke 12:31, seek first the kingdom of God and his righteousness, and all these things will be added to you. All of our needs will be taken care of if we put God's assignments first. And I have to say, we're not doing that. Most of us put God last. He gets the leftovers. Luke 12:40, therefore watch and be ready, for the Son of Man is coming in an hour you do not expect. Blessed is that servant whom his master will find so doing when he comes. We have to be busy, not just waiting around, not just doing our thing. And so there's one thing that God seeks above all, and that is that we seek to save the lost sheep. And they are all around us. So friends, fasten your truth belts, as today we discuss, give him glory for the marriage of the Lamb and his wife has made herself ready. And so we've been looking at the Great Tribulation from the perspective of heaven, and we find that there's an amazing reason why God raptures the church before he pours out his wrath on those who've rejected Jesus. And yes, it is to spare the church from the wrath. God is dealing with those who have not come to faith. But in his severity, even during the tribulation, he mercifully invites anyone who would receive Jesus to repent and receive eternal life, even though they might lose their life under the tyranny of the Antichrist. And so God will bring the church to heaven because she is the bride of Christ and the co-heir to Jesus's inheritance. The rapture of the church begins a glorious celebration of Jesus's triumph on our behalf. And the Bible describes Jesus as the kinsman redeemer, a relative of those who have been sold into slavery for their debts. Isn't that a beautiful picture? And that the kinsman redeemer has the right and the power to redeem them from their slavery and their debt. And it must be a blood relative. And so the Word became flesh. The Word became flesh and dwelt among us. And he himself paid for our debt for us, as we see described in Isaiah 52:3, for thus says the Lord, you have sold yourselves for nothing, and you shall be redeemed without money. The Redeemer will come to Zion, and those who turn from transgression, says the Lord. We shall see also in Hebrews 2:14, and as much as the children have partakers of flesh and blood, he himself likewise took part in the same, that through death he might destroy him who has the power of death, that is, the devil, and deliver them who through fear of death were all their lifetime subject to bondage. Therefore, in all things, he had to be made like his brethren, that he might be a merciful and faithful high priest in the things pertaining to God, to make reconciliation for the sins of the people. Isn't that beautiful? God himself became flesh so he could redeem us from the power of death. And death comes by sin, right? The wages of sin is death. So God became sin for us to redeem us. And that is what Jesus did. And so the last show we looked at the great triumphal moment when the seventh trumpet sounds after the seventh seal. And now the official moment comes when Jesus takes possession of the earth. And he has gained authority to do this by the great sacrifice, fulfilling Genesis 3:15 prophecy to crush the authority of Satan. And so we see in John 12:31, now is the judgment of this world. This is what Jesus said when he gave himself. Now the ruler of this world will be cast out. And if I am lifted up from the earth, I will draw all people to myself. That's a sacrifice, and anyone can come to him. It's a free gift. Unlike with Allah, it's a free gift of love. It's up to you. You have free will to take it or not. Colossians 2:13, and you being dead in your trespasses and uncircumcision of your flesh, has he made alive together with him, having forgiven you all trespass, having wiped out the handwriting of requirements that were against us, which were contrary to us. And he's taken them out of the way, having nailed it to his cross. And he disarmed principalities and powers and made a public spectacle of them, triumphing over them in it. Isn't that amazing? And so now, having earned all authority in heaven and on earth, he pours out judgment on the Antichrist kingdom, who has just killed the two witnesses at this point in time and is about to enter the temple and declare himself God and to take total control of the earth. So we pick up at Revelation 11:15. Then the seventh angel sounded, and there were loud voices in heaven saying, the kingdoms of this world have become the kingdoms of our Lord and of his Christ, and he shall reign forever and ever. So that's the seventh trumpet after the seventh seal. And so this is the moment. The seals are open and all the pronouncements have been made. And this is the moment when the Christ, the deed to the earth, the inheritance, is finally given to Jesus. Revelation 11:16, and the 24 elders who sat before God on their thrones fell on their faces and worshiped God, saying, we give you thanks, O Lord, O Lord God Almighty, the one who is and who was and who is to come, because you've taken your great power and reign. The nations are angry, and your wrath has come, and the time of the dead, that they should be judged, and that you should reward your servants, the prophets and the saints, and those who fear your name, small and great, and should destroy those who destroy the earth. They destroy the earth. They accuse us of it. It's them. Revelation 11:19. Then the temple of God was opened in heaven, and the ark of his covenant was seen in his temple. And there were lightnings, noises, thunderings, and earthquake, and great hail. I'm going to do a show pretty soon on where I think the ark is. And there's a little hint here. I think I could substantiate it in the scriptures. And so we see the ark in heaven, the ark of his covenant in heaven, so that all things are fulfilled. But this is the moment when Satan is cast out of heaven, and he will enter into the Antichrist to try to pull off his own trinity of darkness on the earth. And he's thrown out of heaven, as we've read before, Revelation 12:7. War broke out in heaven. Michael and his angels fought with the dragon, and the dragon and his angels fought, but they did not prevail, nor was place found for them in heaven any longer. So the great dragon was cast out, that old serpent called the devil, who deceives the whole world. He was cast to the earth, and his angels were cast out with him. Then I heard a voice in heaven saying, now salvation and strength in the kingdom of our God and the power of his Christ have come, for the accuser of our brethren who accused them before God day and night has been cast down. He's been cast out of heaven. Revelation 12:11. And they overcame him by the blood of the Lamb and by the word of their testimony, and they did not love their lives until death. Verse 12, Revelation 12:12. Therefore rejoice, O heavens, and you who dwell in them. Woe to the inhabitants of the earth and the sea, for the devil has come down to you having great wrath, because he knows that his time is short. In fact, he has 3.5 years. This is, again, the moment he enters in the Antichrist. He used to have access to heaven. Remember, we've gone over this in Job. It shows us that he still had access in heaven. It says the Job 2:1 and Job 2:1, it says that the sons of God presented themselves before the Lord, and Satan came also among them. And God said, where have you been? And he said, going to and fro throughout the whole earth. And so Satan still had access to the throne of God because he came before God and leveled accusations against the followers of God. And so now this is the moment where they go, okay, no more access for you. And he's been thrown down to the earth. And now he knows this is his last chance to seize complete power and to be worshiped and to form that that unholy trinity between himself as the father of lies and as the Antichrist, as the sort of son, and as the false prophet, as the sort of Holy Spirit trinity. But of course, he will fail because he is not God and he is a defeated foe. And so we see after this, the church becomes a witness of also of all those who are killed for rejecting the mark of the beast. This is when the mark of the beast will instituted, when the Antichrist goes into the when Satan goes into the Antichrist, he goes in, declares himself God, and then based the false prophet causes him to be worshipped by taking the mark of the beast. And this is the moment where everybody has to reject the mark in order to be saved. And so we see that there are many killed for rejecting the mark. In Revelation 15:1, then I saw another sign in heaven, great and marvelous, seven angels having the seven last plagues, for in them is the wrath of God completed. And I saw something like a sea of glass mingled with fire, and those who have the victory over the beast. Remember, they love not their lives unto death. Over his image and over his mark and over the number of his name, standing on the sea of glass, having harps of God. And they sing the song of Moses, the servant of God, and the song of the Lamb, saying, great and marvelous are your works, Lord God Almighty, just and true are your ways, O King of the saints. Who shall not fear you, O Lord, and glorify your name? For you alone are holy. For all nations shall come and worship before you, for your judgments have been manifested. The temple was filled with the smoke from the glory of God and from his power, and no one was able to enter the temple until the seven plagues of the seven angels were complete. And so we see the church is witness to the righteous judgment being poured out on the wicked who take the mark and worship the Antichrist, as from heaven their spiritually wicked deeds are fully revealed. And the angels announce the sins, the indictments after this, and the judgments continue to pour out against the Antichrist kingdom and all those who participate. God continues to send plagues and judgments until the time that Jesus will ride on his white horse to destroy the army gathered at Armageddon, or as we said before, the valley by Mount Megiddo in Israel. So that's a Hebrew term. Armageddon is Har Megiddo. But before Jesus comes, he is betrothed to his bride, the church. That's us in heaven who've been taken to heaven as witnesses to all these things. And we see in Revelation 19:1, after these things, I heard a loud voice of a great multitude in heaven saying, hallelujah, salvation and glory and honor and power belong to the Lord our God. For true and righteous are his judgments, because he has judged the great harlot who corrupted the earth with her fornication. And he has avenged on her the blood of his servants shed by her. And again they said, hallelujah, her smoke rises up forever and ever. And the 24 elders and the four living creatures fell down and worshiped God who sat on the throne, saying, amen, hallelujah. Then a voice came from the throne saying, praise our God, all you his servants, and those who fear him, both small and great. And I heard, as it were, the voice of a great multitude, as the sound of many waters, as the sound of many thunderings, saying, hallelujah, for the Lord God omnipotent reigns. What a great triumph after the horrors that we've witnessed on earth, the horrors, the terrors, the wickedness, the evil, the things that we don't even know about that go on, making victims of the innocent. We see Revelation 19:7. Let us be glad and rejoice and give him glory, for the marriage of the Lamb has come and the wife has made herself ready. And to her it was granted to be arrayed in fine linen, clean and bright, for the fine linen is the righteous acts of the saints. Mind you, it's the righteous acts of the saints. So it's time to perform those acts and to represent God, to bring many to him, even if it costs us. Revelation 19:9. Then he said to me, write, blessed are those who are called to the marriage supper of the Lamb. And he said to me, these are the true sayings of God. What a glorious moment. And we are glorified. We are made glorious by his glory. And it will be, we will be the first witnesses to the majesty of Jesus receiving the deed to the earth because of his great sacrifice for us. But now we see the bride of Christ, who is the church, faithful until the end, who had been raptured to heaven. And we will take part in this ceremony. And then we will return with him, glorified by his glory, washed and clean by the groom himself, made ready to bear rule with the king in our mortal bodies. And with all the wisdom of our heavenly witness, we'll be able to testify of these things when we return with him. And the New Testament describes the church also as the bride of Christ, as we see in 2 Corinthians 11:2. For I'm jealous for you with a godly jealousy. This is Paul. For I betrothed you to one husband, that I may present you as a chaste virgin to Christ. And John 3:29. He who has the bride is the bridegroom, but the friend of the bridegroom who stands and hears and rejoices greatly because of the bridegroom's voice. Therefore, this joy of mine is fulfilled. And that's John, who was part of the Old Testament prophets. He'll be in a different category. And we're the bride of Christ. Matthew 22:2. The kingdom of heaven is like a certain king who arranged a marriage for his son and sent out his servants to call those who were invited to the wedding, and they were not willing to come, right? And so that's the marriage. 2 Corinthians 11:2. Ephesians 5:25, husbands, love your wives, just as Christ also loved the church and gave himself for her, that he might sanctify and cleanse her with the washing of water of every word, that he might present her to himself, a glorious church, not having spot or wrinkle or any such thing, that she should be holy and without blemish. And we also see a parallel. So that's us. We also see a parallel in the Old Testament in Psalm 45. It describes in Psalm 45:6, your throne, O God, is forever and ever. A scepter of righteousness is the scepter of your kingdom. You love righteousness and hate iniquity. Therefore, God, your God, has anointed you with the oil of gladness above your fellows. The king's daughters are among your honorable women. At your right hand stands the queen in gold. And so the king will greatly desire your beauty, that's us, because he is your Lord. Worship him. And so we should worship him. We're the bride of Christ. We don't feel like it. It's all his doing. And so we want to honor him until he comes. Until next time, God bless you all.
14: 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Her fiction novel, The Lost, A Story of Christmas, is available on Amazon. 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
17: Foundations of Freedom, a look at America's founding principles and the leaders who shaped our nation.
18: Ronald Reagan understood that liberty could never be taken for granted. In 1967, he warned Americans, freedom is a fragile thing and it's never more than one generation away from extinction. President Reagan knew the freedoms secured by one generation were not guaranteed to survive to the next. Today, as socialistic ideas that place greater power in the hands of government gain renewed support, Reagan's warning carries even greater weight. Freedom is more than inheritance. It's a responsibility, one we all share. Every generation must fight for the principles that made self-government possible. Freedom only survives when each generation chooses to defend it. So, do we have the courage to defend and protect what is being challenged, the very principles that made America the greatest experiment in history?
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30: Welcome, welcome to Passion for Christ. Thank you so much for joining us this weekend. I hope you're having a fabulous weekend. You know, God is so wonderful. And I told you last week I went to the Ark. I was going to the Ark. Well, I'm back. I had an amazing time, got to spend time with Ken Ham and some of the workers there. And God is so good. What he is doing in Ken Ham's life and the replica of Noah's Ark, to see a life size and what it might look like, are, I think they were pretty close. They took the measurements of Genesis, so we can't go wrong there. But it was such a huge blessing. So a shout out to Ken Ham and Answers in Genesis. I am so thrilled for today's interview. I'm interviewing with Jamie Wood, and she has a ministry, Discovering Truth Ministries. And I have seen her at Shadow Mountain, and she was very much involved in the women's ministry. And she was actually, I believe, and she can correct me soon, transitioning into becoming in the leader of all the women's ministry. And I'm so excited to hear about her. But when I think of Jamie and her ministry, I think of the Proverbs 31 woman, mm-hmm. and how she just draws women's hearts to him, to Christ. And I look at Proverbs 31, where it says, strength and honor are her clothing. She shall rejoice in time to come. And I just find that so amazing. But we go even further in the key verse of Proverbs 31:30. Charm is deceitful and beauty is passing, but the woman who fears the Lord, she shall be praised. And you know what? Us as women who love the Lord so much, we don't even look for the praise. And we look for equipping and the next generation to say, hey, look what God is. Look and taste and see that the Lord is good. So that's our heart. And we fear the Lord. And

0: conversion for me. It was in first grade, and I had a precious woman named Melinda Miller who offered me the opportunity to receive Jesus. She had given the gospel very pure and simple, and I teased with her that I know I was serious about saying yes to Jesus because we had to give up our recess to stay in and pray the sinner's prayer. So really, that was the moment of that I can pinpoint in my spiritual journey of, yes, Lordship. Jesus, I want you to take it all. I give you my full self from now until forever. Amen. So I'm very, very grateful for the rich history that has been given to me by family, friends, teachers, my church, that would just make it an easy yes to say yes to Jesus.
1: I love it. And I know that time. How old were you, first of all, when you were
0: first grade? What is that, six, I think?
1: Wow.
0: Yeah, right. Early. Wow. But children make the gospel uncomplicated.
1: Yeah.
0: Right? I am a sinner. You know, I lied this morning to my mom. I need a savior. I don't want to go to hell. I want to go to heaven. I want to be where Jesus is the rest of my life. I mean, it's uncomplicated, so simple that a child will be able to say yes to Jesus, right?
1: Absolutely. Yes. And that's why God says, come as a child to me.
0: That's right.
1: And so now you're 6 years old. You love the Lord.
0: Yes,
1: you're at Shadow Mountain,
0: right.
1: Dr. David Jeremiah's church. So what's their pressure?
0: Oh, as a pastor's kid?
1: Yeah.
0: Oh, gosh. How long do we have? Yes. And here's my philosophy on church pressure as a pastor's kid. I think you can go one of two ways. You can have open outward rebellion, right? Those are the kids you hear about. I know Franklin Graham has his own testimony. But then you can have the quiet inward rebellion, where you still look a certain way on the outside. You know, I very much wanted to protect, I think, the image of my father as a pastor. But let me be honest, I had questions. The deeper I grew in my faith and the more real life got, where does a pastor's kid come and say, I'm really struggling? Is the Bible actually the word of God? What happens when I don't feel God's presence, or I don't sense his answers to prayer? And so I think, not that there was a quiet rebellion, but there was so much pressure to not to have it all together and not really have an outlet for those honest questions. So that's part of what I bring forth in my ministries today, is like, let's talk about the things. And I know I'm probably getting ahead of ourselves, but isolation, that's the enemy's territory. Relationship, that's where God can bring light into the darkness. And there is fullness and there is freedom in there.
1: Oh, I love it, because we live in a culture where I see a lot of that generation thinking isolation, staying away. I don't want to bother anyone with my problems.
0: Yes.
1: Do you
0: yes.
1: see that as well?
0: Oh, absolutely. I mean, we have, I don't have my phone with me right now, but we have an entire algorithm that is now serving us up entertainment to keep us isolated, right? The world is set up. The enemy is, he's the prince of the power of this air. He is setting life up so that we stay in our own little silos, never looking to one another for a community, for relationship, and relationship takes effort. Let's be honest, getting up and going to church on Sunday morning takes effort, but we don't realize what's happening. It's more than just checking off a box. We are putting ourselves, when we attend church, when we open our Bibles, we are putting ourselves in the way of being able to receive a message from God. I think about Hannah, year after year, going to the temple in Shiloh. Are you with me? And she's praying for a baby. And Eli is there. And year after year after year, she's pouring her heart out to the Lord. Lord, where are you? You gave me this God-given desire. I don't understand. And what if she hadn't shown up to the temple that day? What if she decided to hang back and not go with her family because she was bitter and angry at God? What would have happened is she would have missed putting herself under the authority of Eli the high priest and him being able to say, Hannah, this is the year. This is the year God is going to answer your long-awaited prayer. And so for me, when I get up and go to church in the morning, I am like, Lord, I am all ears. I am here. You may choose to speak. You may choose not to. You may choose to answer my prayer. You may not to. But I know that I'm putting myself in the way of being able to hear a message from you if you have something to say to me this morning.
1: Oh, I love it. It's taking that step of faith

0: and getting out of the boat.
1: Yes.
0: Like Peter did.
2: Yeah, yes,
0: he was the only disciple that got out of the boat, kept his eyes on Jesus, and walked on water.
1: That's right.
0: And, you know, he did. He started sinking, but what did Jesus do? Grab him.
1: Right? He gets a bad rap, but he was the only one to say, yes, Lord, I'm coming, right? Yeah. And that's humanity. We are going to struggle in faith. We are going to sink in faith. But faith is about the one pulling us up, right? It's not about us having it all together. We need Jesus. Oh, we need Jesus.
0: I love it. Now, going back to your time of when you received Jesus at 6 years old, did you have siblings?
1: I did. I have one younger brother.
0: Okay.
1: Yes.
0: And that so he was younger than you. And then you went into school and you started, you hit the adolescent years and the peer pressure from your friends. How did that work for you as a Christian?
1: I remember one time being over at a friend's house, just play dates, right? We were doing our homework together. We sit down at the kitchen table, and my friend, you know, probably talked a little bit disrespectfully to her mother. And I remember her mom looking at me, and in front of her entire family sitting around this dinner table, she looks at me and she says, "Jamie, I bet you don't talk like that at your house." And I was mortified. I wanted to crawl under the table because of course I talked disrespectfully to my parents. But I think, again, it goes back to that. There's this weird, unspoken pressure, this very unfair expectation that we can put not just on pastors' kids, but we all do it to our Christian leaders.
0: Yeah.
1: We expect our Sunday morning pastor didn't have road rage, maybe getting to church that morning. And that goes back to the gospel. Does my pastor need Jesus? Yes. Do I need Jesus? Yes. Did my younger brother, who we laugh, I basically forced him to say the sinner's prayer. After I became a Christian, I was an evangelist. I'm like, you will receive Jesus. He was three, right? He's like picking his nose in the mirror. But David, I want you to sit down. You're going to repeat after me, okay? And then I forced him into my parents' room. We had a party over his salvation, you know, and he's actually a pastor today. He would love that I just told that story.
0: I love it. Well, I love how you're sharing to our audience that, you know, the pastors and pastors' children go through the same struggles as everyone else.
1: Yes.
0: But they have to do the same thing that other people have to do. They have to look at God and say, hey, we need to fear the Lord and come to Him each and every day and make those steps. And I just love it. And now you have a ministry.
1: Yeah, praise God.
0: How did that happen?
1: Oh, it's such a beautiful story of God's faithfulness. I can remember, Stacy, distinctly. I was 8 years old, and we were blessed to have a neighborhood pool that all the kids would swim in. And I had a pair of goggles. And I remember swimming, and there was so much chlorine, my eyes were getting irritated. And so I got out of the pool, and I put my goggles on, and I got back in the pool. And it was so clear, right? It was crystal clear. And as an eight-year-old, I can remember the Holy Spirit, not audibly, but impressing upon my heart, Jamie, this is what it looks like to see life my way. And I thought, wow. And in my innocence as a child, I didn't think anything different. But I look back to that moment in my journey of following. I'm now 46, okay, my mid-40s. And for the better part of the last 3 decades, all I've been doing is helping put goggles on other people to understand the Word of God for themselves. And that's what Discovering Truth Ministries does. That's our ministry. We are about to turn 7 years old, and we exist so that every woman everywhere is growing in God's Word every day. That's our big, hairy, audacious goal. That's our vision. That's what's going to get me up out of bed every morning until the day that I die. But we do that by helping women to learn, to engage their brains, to understand context, to be theologians. We can be theologians to help them learn, to help them love. I want women to get fired up about opening their Bibles in the morning. And can I just, as I say that, can I be very transparent that there are many mornings where opening up the Bible feels like a chore to me. It feels like I'm going to call it maybe a discipline. That's a better word. But don't we discipline ourselves in other areas? Don't we go and take a walk around our neighborhood to keep our body healthy? Don't we ask a girlfriend out to coffee because we want to keep our relationships strong? So in the same way, as I am simultaneously praying for passion for His Word, when I get started, when I bring myself to the Word of God and I ask the Holy Spirit, would you speak to me today? And then He gives me a nugget. He did that just for me this morning. He gave me something that applied to my day today, and the passion followed. Oh, Lord, I'm so glad that I didn't miss that. Thank you. Thank you for getting me up this morning and for helping me open your word. So we want women to learn and we want them to love, but ultimately we want them to live it out. This is not just more information. It is the application of what God's teaching you on a Tuesday morning that's going to change your life on a Tuesday night. Because you will have had a conversation with someone who either needed what God gave you that day, or maybe He set a guard over the door of your lips so you wouldn't argue with your husband over that thing that night. It's so real and relevant and practical. And so we want to help. We want to help simply connect people back to Jesus through His Word.
0: It is so important. And boy, are you encouraging. I just thank you. Where is your website? How share a little bit about your website,
1: Absolutely.
0: How people can find you and get involved with you.
1: Yeah, that's great. Our website is www.discoveringtruthministries.org. 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And we have a few different opportunities there. If you are new to trying to put yourself in God's Word every day, and you just feel overwhelmed by this 2,000 page plus book, okay? There's a resource there called 15 Meaningful Moments. It's a free PDF download, and it's going to help you learn how to structure the beginning of a quiet time with God, right? Devotional time, quiet time. This doesn't mean it has to be done in the morning. I tell women all the time, pick the time you are the freshest. Is that your lunch break? Is that right before bed? Jesus doesn't tell us we have to spend our first 10 minutes of every day in His Word. So find the time that works for you. Print out this guide, bring it to your devotional time, and then watch what He does. And then another just free resource is we have a daily email devotional that goes out that you can sign up for there. It's a quick 3 to 5 minute read. I am all about making scripture practical and applicable to daily life. So you don't even have to go anywhere. You just open up your inbox. We all have our phones with us all the time, right? And then start your day. Again, just start your day putting yourself in the way of receiving a message from God.
0: I love it. Now, Jamie, who has inspired you in your life?
1: Yes. Well, I feel like I need to give credit to three people. The first, of course, is my pastor, Dr. David Jeremiah. He has been my pastor for almost my entire life. And my knowledge of God's Word, the base of that knowledge comes directly from the revelation that God has given that man and me just sitting under his teaching for decades. And I'm so thankful for his anointing and his faithfulness. The second was a professor. Her name was Cheryl Fawcett, who started a women's ministry major at the college I was going to. And I remember she tapped me on the shoulder and asked me if I would consider basically being a guinea pig in this new program. And I had no idea. Women's ministry at that time was just starting to come on the scenes, right, with Beth Moore and Kay Arthur and Ann Graham Lotz. And so when it was framed to me that I could basically take women out for coffee and talk about Jesus, I was like, sign me up. How do I change? I'm ready. Let's do this. So she mentored me formally in women's ministry over my college experience those final 3 years. And then I spent the better part of 7 or 8 years traveling with Ann Graham Lotz and her ministry. Her ministry is Angel Ministries. And that's where I gained a passion and a love, not just for the Word. It was there. It grew deeper. But oh, I got a passion and love for worldwide women. And watching them have an encounter with Jesus, I'm like, this is it for me. Whatever this is it for me. And so I will always, always be indebted to the influence of those three particular individuals in helping to shape the person I am today.
0: Oh, so yeah. In depth. I love it. I love your passion mm-hmm. for Christ. And now, do you do speaking engagements?
1: I do. I do. That's my very favorite thing to do. So there's a way, if you are the decision maker at your church, if you're listening today, or you want to bring someone who's going to teach authentically, within context, the Word of God for your women's event, your Christmas tea, your retreat. I do all of those. And so there's a page on that website, discoveringtruthministries.org, where you can inquire about having me come speak at your event. And it would be my honor. That's my favorite thing to do.
0: I loved how you turned this whole interview towards Jesus.
1: Oh, yes.
0: It's so Jesus.
1: Yes,
0: so,
1: good.
0: But I do want you, as we wrap things up, to share scripture, a devotional, even though we've been doing that.
1: Sure.
0: But what has God really placed on your heart to share with our listeners?
1: Absolutely. I was just reading it this morning. Okay. I think one of my life verses, if I had to pick one, would be Psalm 119, 105, probably familiar to many. But it says, your word is a lamp to my feet and a light to my path. And if you were to go again back contextually, that lamp would have been a little clay dish filled with some olive oil and a little wick. So as individuals were walking around with this little clay pot lighting up just enough for them to be able to take the next step, that's what God's word does for us. And you know what that implies? It implies that without the word of God, you and I are walking in darkness. So my leaving comment to you today would be, don't walk around in the darkness. His word literally is a lamp to your feet and a light to your path. So ask him, Jesus, as I open your word, as I spend some time with you, would you give me light for today? I think if we saw light for the journey, we'd all be in a fetal position in the corner. And he doesn't do that on purpose, but he will. He will give you light for today. He will give you understanding about a situation. He will give you a way to pray for your prodigal child. He will give you encouragement in your marriage that's suffering. But the point is, light for the day. Do not be content to sit in the darkness.
0: Oh, I just love it. And you know what? It reminds me of Moses.
1: Ah, yes.
0: And he was, let me see you.
1: Yeah,
0: he was,
1: that's right.
0: And he was pushed in the crest of the rock.
1: Yeah.
0: And he got to see the back of Jesus or God. And it just reminds me, and his face was glowing. They had to put a veil over him.
1: Yeah.
0: But just to see the power of God. We don't even grasp it because we're so here on earth in the practical. And that's why, putting on the mind of Christ daily.
1: Yes.
0: How important that is.
1: Yes.
0: Please share your website.
1: Yes, yes. So one more time, our website is www.discoveringtruthministries.org.
0: Wonderful. Now, I want to go back a little bit more on if someone wanted to get you as a speaker.
1: Yes.
0: And some messages that you have shared.
1: Oh, sure.
0: And where have you spoke at?
1: Absolutely. I've been all over the place. We actually have a map in our ministry office, and we have reached 49 out of 50 states. So our holdout is Rhode Island, in case anyone here knows anyone in Rhode Island. We're going to have a big party in our office once we've reached that 50th state. But I mean, I just got back from the East Coast. We do Texas. We do Florida. I've done international. In the recent years, I've done Canada, Paraguay, Argentina, Australia. So anyway, I will go wherever God says go. The territory doesn't matter to me so much as the women's ministry team wants a true Bible teacher, right? That's going to come and open up the Word of God and help women find clarity and confidence within it. So you are welcome to contact us through our office. There's a speaking request form is what we call it that will help us to know the details of your event and your audience size and what topic you perhaps might be interested in me teaching on. But I have all kinds of prepackaged retreat options there. I recently released an Amazon bestseller book called From Barrier to Breakthrough, where we deal with 7 of the questions I get asked the most when I'm out on the road, such as, like, where does doubt exist in the life of a believer? Like, once I become a Christian, does that mean I can't have any doubt in my life? And what do I do if I do? And I'm afraid to tell anyone. To why does God allow suffering? Right? Very real, practical things. How do I know it's God's voice and not me making stuff up in my head or listening to the voice of the enemy who, let's be honest, veils himself, you know, as light? So we deal with really practical things, and that's what I bring to retreats or to events. Yeah. But it will always be with the Word of God. Always.
0: I love it. Mother-daughter teas.
1: Yes, absolutely. And Christmas events.
0: Wonderful.
1: Absolutely.
0: What about a teen event of just young high schooler girls?
1: You know what? I love that you asked that. Can I just be honest? God has shown me where I'm good and where I'm not. So I remember I was like deer in the headlights at a teen event. And it's good to realize this because we're not all cookie cutters, right? He's given us specific lanes. And I thought teen is not my lane, at least not yet. Yeah. But as I'm saying that, I have a son who's about to be 18. So I think God might grow that within me. But thank you. Let me just clarify. I feel like from the college, you know, maybe 18 to the grave, those are my people right now.
0: Love it. Well, you really put a passion in the room and just make us all want to fall and before the throne of grace. And I thank you so much for joining me, Jamie. And say your website one more time.
1: Perfect. It's www.discoveringtruthministries.org. And we do have a slew of amazing books, Bible studies, devotionals. So for that woman listener today that just needs structure, she needs some help to get her started and getting in God's word every day, I just recommend you go to our storefront. All kinds of great stuff.
0: Absolutely. Yeah. Well, thank you so much, Jamie, for being my guest. And thank you for tuning in. And I hope you join us next time.

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14: Did you know that you can take the concept of freedom to the point where it's destructive? 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
13: 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I'm David Jay, thanking you for joining us today as we listen, learn, and are challenged by God's Word, the Bible. 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On today's edition of Real Life Radio, Pastor Jack continues his series called 2 Peter Combat Faith with his message called Look What You've Become. 2 Peter is a short letter written by the Apostle Peter to encourage us to stand firm and to grow in our faith. And here Peter shows us that a real relationship with Christ will actually change who we are. You see, when we truly follow Jesus, there's a visible difference in our lives. It's not just about believing. It's about the kind of transformation that makes the people around us say, look what you've become. So today, Pastor Jack shows us the difference between simply believing in Jesus and to truly follow Him. A genuine Christian surrenders their will to His authority and allows the Lord to transform their lives. It may not happen right away, but in God's perfect timing, it will indeed happen. Now, with his message called Look What You've Become, here's pastor and Bible teacher Jack Hibbs.
14: Jesus saves us. Friends, listen carefully. Christ saves us. Jesus went to the cross. He died on the cross and rose again from the dead. Because, listen, we cannot save ourselves. God will accept no good person into heaven. Read your Bible. No good person makes it into heaven. In fact, because man has a horrific propensity to embrace religion, there's a lot of very moral, good people in hell. You can't get to heaven by being good. Now, some of you are offended by that, and the rest of us are saying, whew, thank God. Then how do we go? How do we get there? By putting your trust, hope, and faith fully upon the finished work of Jesus Christ. That this faith that you've put in Him, He's the object. And you, listen, you exercise the decision to be dependent upon Jesus Christ. It's a decision that you make. Now, many of you, I know you guys talk to me all the time. By the way, I love this church. I want you to know that. I'm not just saying that because I'm here. I was speaking up in Central California yesterday at a wonderful church. And it was great. It's just also very great to come home. And I love the dynamics of this church. What's great about this church is you can't exactly point to a definition of the ethnicity of this church. I love that. Maybe that's one of the things I love the most. Well, is it an Asian church? Yes. Is it a black church? Yes. Is it a Caucasian church? Yes. Are you with me? I love it. I love it. It's a little sample of heaven. But then listen, this is a non-denominational church. This is a non-denominational gathering. Some of you come from other churches on a Sunday morning. I met two people last service. They came from another church. They went to the early service. I don't see how that's possible. Our service is at 7:15. How could they have gone to an earlier than that service? I thought the whole world was sleeping prior to that, but they said they went to a service and they quickly came here. Wow. And I said, why'd you come here? Oh, we go to our church, but then we come here for Bible study to learn about God. Amen. Okay, hallelujah. That's great. That's great. There's all kinds of flavor, size, and colors here. Just understand this. There are Arminians here that hold to the Arminian view. There are post-tribulationists here. There's mid-tribbers. There are Calvinists here. There's people in between that. There's people who don't even know what I'm talking about. And they come here and they got their Bible. And we're all growing in the grace and knowledge of Jesus. And I just love that because this is what God's word does to us. So I say that because I believe in the sovereignty of God, that God is sovereign. But I also believe in the fact that when God saves you, when you come to put your faith in Jesus, you're saved. You're born again. I just want to make sure that today, and you listen today, that believing in Jesus, I hope that's not all you have. So Jack, are you contradicting yourself? Not at all. You may claim today to believe in Jesus. You may say that you accepted Christ yesterday or 20 years ago, but you believe in Jesus. And yet, listen, I believe in the sovereignty of God to provide salvation to all people. I believe everyone has the opportunity to believe, but not all believe. But to those who truly believe, listen to me, those who truly believe, exercise faith in Christ. That is, they put their full weight upon the atoning work of Jesus at the cross, and they're the ones who say that there in me dwells no good thing. That Jesus Christ died for sinners and I am the chief among them. Isn't that how you feel? That's how I feel. I don't need to know about your sin. I'm overwhelmed about what Jesus saved me from. If I relax my mind and let my faith down for 5 minutes, I get swallowed up in the depression of my pre-Christ life. You know what I'm talking about? And so I keep that guard of faith up. And what is it? Is it your faith? It's not my faith. It's the object of my faith. It's Him. Yes. He saves. He died. He rose again from the grave. He rescues all those who will call out to Him no matter what you've ever done in life. You come to Him in repentance of sin and He says, come to me and I'll save you. But you've got to recognize that He's the Savior and you're the one that's lost. He's sinless. We are the sinners. And in that moment, by His salvation, the Holy Spirit is put within a believer and He goes to work. Now listen, I believe in the sovereignty of God and I believe that His salvation is effective. I mean that His salvation, once that clock starts ticking or that moment goes off inside of a true believer, that true believer begins to walk a life of faith. And that walk of faith, you can observe. Look what you've become. Are you different than when you first accepted Christ? Has there been a change? The first argument we'll be looking at today is found right there in verse 1. Look what you've become. The fact that you've become now, if you're a true follower of the Lord Jesus Christ, is that you become an instrument in the hands of God. I want you to judge yourself today. The true follower of Jesus, not the believer, the true follower of Jesus, the one who has put their faith in Him understands something, that God has now made you an instrument in His hand, and there's something to this. Mark it down. It's the fact that you have a purpose now for your very existence. And Peter is going to introduce us to an awesome, what's the word? It could be looked at as an oxymoronic statement. It's like, what? And look at it. Verse 1, Simon Peter, a bondservant and apostle of Jesus Christ. Stop right there. Two words, bondservant and apostle. Circle those words. Bondservant. This is that famous or well-known word, doulos. It's the Greek word doulos. It means that you're not just a slave. Watch this. Peter is saying, I've always been a slave. By the way, you know, I love all of you, but please don't be offended at this. You and I have always been a slave like Peter is saying to us today. All of us. You say, keep it to yourself, Pastor. I'm not a Christian. You're a slave. I don't care who you are. You're a slave. Watch this. When he says bondservant, it implies I was once a slave like everybody else. But a bondservant, a doulos, is something different. It takes the understanding of slavery and it takes that individual and plunges them headlong into a greater form of slavery. Are you listening to me? You see, Jack, are you inviting us to consider ourselves to be slaves and then to make the decision to even become a greater slave? That's right. Because all of us are slaves in some way, shape, or form in this world, and I'll prove it to you. For example, you might say, I'm absolutely opposed to you calling me a slave, Pastor. I'm not a slave. I do whatever I want. You're a slave. Nope, you're wrong, because whatever I desire, that is what I do. You're a slave, and let me tell you how your life goes, because we all know how that happens. When I said, I'm my own man, nobody tells me what to do. I'm my own person. I'm going to call the shots in my life, and so I'm going to be free. The moment I claim freedom the way that I want to have it is the moment my freedom is literally not freedom. Did you know that you can take the concept of freedom to the point where it's destructive? Freedom and liberty operates within fences. Do you understand that? If somebody says, I'm free from the law, I'm free from the government, I'm free from my family, I'm free from marriage, I want to do whatever I want to do. Do you understand that person is going to be destroyed soon by their own doing? That's not freedom. You might say, I'm going to call the shots for my life. I'm going to do my own thing. You are bound. You are enslaved to your passions. And here's how it starts, by the way. I'm going to do my own thing. I'm just going to dabble a little bit in this. Isn't that how it always starts? A little dabble here, a little dabble there. Until the little dabble becomes something where you say, for example, hey, I'm just, you know what? Life's kind of stressed. Been hanging out with these new people. They're like totally into pot. Yeah, I'm going to try a little bit of pot. And I'm dabble with that. So you dabble with that, and then you dabble with it again, and then a week later, and then again, and then it's every other day, and then it's every day, and then you can't get out of it because you've now created a habit that's turned into a very situation of your life, and you wind up becoming stuck. And you would say, I'm free, man. No one's gonna tell me what to do. And all the while, you're free. Your freedom has led you to absolute bondage. Oh, just a little line of cocaine. It's not going to hurt anybody. And it leads to destruction. And Peter comes along and he says, I'm a bondservant of the Lord Jesus Christ. What does that mean? It means to be a bondservant is to do your time as a slave and to come to the end of your time when you're given an opportunity. In the Middle Eastern world, back then in Israel in those days, it meant this. If I was sentenced to 10 years of slavery to my master, because maybe I owed money to the government, maybe I owed money to the empire, now I'm an indentured slave or so with this owner, and I've done my 10 years. And then I go to him and I realize, gosh, these 10 years have not been bad. In fact, I like this guy. I don't want to leave him. The slave on the day of his legal freedom says, excuse me, master, I don't want to leave you. Will you have me? And the master would say, do you mean that you want to be a doulos? Yes, sir. You've been good to me. I've learned a career. You pay me and I choose to be under your authority. And the master says, all right. And you know what that master does? He takes him out in front of the civic witnesses, and there's a post. They'll use a wooden post, and they'll take a nail, and they'll pull his earlobe out with a nail. And I see some women wincing. What a ridiculous... Women do that all the time to themselves. They take a nail, and they nail right there through the earlobe, and that announcement, that medal declares that I'm a willful slave to my master. I had my freedom. I gave my freedom back and became a lifelong slave to this master. He's so good. See, all of us are slaves, every single one of us. But are you a slave of the Lord Jesus Christ?
15: 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And now, let's get back to today's message. Once again, here's Pastor Jack.
14: If you're a slave of Jesus Christ, then what he says, you do. See, now all of a sudden, are you a believer in Jesus but not a doer? Are you a believer in Jesus and not a follower? Then you're simply a believer in Jesus and not a Christian. You can believe all you want. Do you believe in George Washington? Of course you do. But that doesn't change anything. You believe in Jesus? Of course I do. But it's not changed anything. When this master says what he says, there's no debate. Because he loves you so much and because he gave his life for you, he knows what's best. But listen, if you don't think that's true, then you don't know him as Lord. He wants you to live, and he wants you to live beautifully to fulfill the purpose that he gave you for life. But you claim to know him, but you're still calling your own shots. And Jesus said on the day of judgment, there will be those who will come to me who will say, Lord, Lord. And he said, why didn't you do the things I asked you to do? You called me Lord, but you didn't do what I asked. I put it in print. You lived in America. You could read it. And he said, depart from me. I never knew you. The born-again Christian that's going to heaven is all about what is Jesus telling me to do today? My dear friends, listen. We live in an age, many people today will say, I believe in Jesus, I own a Bible, I go to church, and there's been no change in my life. I still drink, I still have my temper, I still hit my wife from time to time, I still abuse my kids from time to time, I hate it, and I feel very guilty about all that stuff, but I'm a Christian. Ladies and gentlemen, this is American Christianity I'm talking about. It's not Bible, and it's not from God. You cannot say that you know Jesus, and you cannot have your life be under his authority, and he lets you stay the same. If that's him, I don't want him. If that's what he does, I'm done with him. I can go, believe me, I can do better than that. I'll go follow Tony Robbins. Oh, come on. If Jesus cannot change Jack from what he used to be, then I don't want anything to do with him. But American Christianity, what we've done, we have services, and we do everything we can to make the church service as much as is the world as possible, so the world feels okay when they come to church. We don't want them to feel uncomfortable. Let's not give the Holy Spirit an opportunity to speak to anybody. They might get uneasy. And so we mask it. Listen, let me tell you, God knows nothing about this kind of Christianity. Jesus died for real. He rose again from the dead for real. He's coming back for real. Heaven's real. Hell's real. He wants you with him. It's no joke. And we all, listen, we all need him. We all need him. There's a purpose. The Bible tells us in Galatians chapter 6, verse 7. Chapter 6, verse 7, the Bible tells us, do not be deceived. God's not mocked. For whatever a man sows, that shall he also reap. Boy, isn't that true in nature too? If you plant a corn seed, corn kernel, you're not going to get a grape tree, bush, shrub, or an avocado tree. You're going to get corn. For he who sows to his flesh will of the flesh reap corruption. But he who sows to the Spirit will of the Spirit reap everlasting life. And let us not grow weary while doing good. For in due season we will reap if we do not lose heart. Therefore, as we have opportunity, this is beautiful. As we have opportunity, let us do good to all, especially to those who are at church, who believe, the household of faith. So the follower of Jesus understands something. That now that God has transformed my life, the way I live my life, I'm sowing seeds regarding the future. And those seeds are going to sprout. Bondservant, can you say today, friend, that you and your purpose for living is one that says, I don't go to the left or to the right, but what Jesus leads me in his word to do. Every day you and I need to get our orders from him. And that comes by, there's no other way. That comes by reading his Bible. Somebody told me last service, I don't read my Bible. I listen to sermons. You need to stop. You need to read the Bible. and he'll lead and he'll speak. And he will pattern himself in and through you. And then Peter says that he's an apostle of Jesus Christ. You say, well, that's, look, Jack, come on, that's Peter. He's an apostle. I'm not an apostle. Do you know what the word apostle means? Messenger. That's all it is. Every one of us. If we're born again believers, we're messengers. This is no stretch. In a moment, you're going to read about the same like faith, which is remarkable. Peter was no one special. God loves and God deals with you and I exactly how he loves and dealt with Peter. But there's got to be a transformation. And I thought about what is a really good picture of what this slavery looks like in a bond of love. How many of you are mothers? Raise your hand. You're a mom. Okay, now I know in a church this size, there are mothers who have birthed their children, and there are mothers who have adopted their children. There are mothers who are fostering children. I understand the whole dynamic. What? So allow me to put it, though, from start to finish, so to speak, together. You have a mom. You have a woman. She becomes pregnant. And for 9 months, her body goes through a radical transformation. Did you know that? Did you know that she'll produce just a little less than half her blood supply? She'll almost double it. You know how much energy that takes for a woman to make that much blood? Do you know the chemistry that's going on? You know, she becomes a little pharmaceutical. She becomes a pharmacy. Her body's working and her body's transforming all of these nutrients into various aspects and chemicals and responses for the baby's development. It's a miracle. It's amazing. 9 months of this. Uncomfortable. It's like, oh. And she's like, and you see her trying to sit down and you're like, oh my gosh. I think last Monday, we were at the beach last Monday and there was a young girl. She still thought she could wear a bikini at about 8 months. But all I could see, it's because I have a cartoon mind. I'm like looking at her tummy and I could see a baby in there swimming around, a little umbrella with sunglasses in there at the beach. I mean, she was out there. She looked like she bumped into something. She pop. Wow. All the pain, and then the baby's born. And you think, whew, glad that's all over. Nah, we're in phase two now. And the mother goes through all of the pain, sleepless nights, tired, all of this stuff. And you know what's so strange? The mom, it's like, this is so hard. I can't believe how hard this is. And then if somebody would say, okay, then give me the baby. No, don't you touch my baby. And the mom will say, oh, I just wish this never would have happened. Oh, well then let me, no, don't touch my baby. Do you hear what I'm saying? She loves that baby. There's no separating her from that baby. She went through all of the labor, and now the baby has arrived, and she has willfully become a doulos, a bondservant to the baby. 6 pounds, 7 pounds of absolute naked terror. And she submits her life to the overriding welfare of that baby. Think about it. A man marries a woman, and according to the Bible, he is to be to her a servant, a doulos. He is to love on her. He is to take care of her. He is to honor her. He's to see to it that she develops most as a godly woman as possible. And he leads her in the ways of Christ. And she sees and she understands, wow, this man is amazing. I'm safe with him. I can trust him. This is a godly man. And that man becomes a doulos to her just as why? As Jesus became a doulos, as it were, to the church. He serves you. He serves us. He blesses us. That's a marriage. That's a husband. A servant to his wife. We're not lords. We're servants.
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1: 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Well, it is so easy. Come to Him, run to the Savior for forgiveness, for spiritual life that doesn't exist until Jesus is dwelling in your heart by faith. So let's go to the Lord in prayer as we resume in the book of Revelation, chapter 3, and we'll be covering the Church of Philadelphia. So, dear Heavenly Father, thank you so much for this opportunity for you to grow and strengthen our faith, to open our understanding of your message to your Son Jesus, your revelation that is for His servants, us. Lord, we ask that you would bless our time together and remove distractions. We pray in Jesus' name. Amen. So Revelation 3, a reminder here, as we go through this, there are at least four distinct applications in the book of Revelation to that church, that real church at that time, 1900 years ago plus, to every church on the planet today, to you and me personally, and then the prophetic prophecy that lists the history of the church through the ages. So we'll quickly recap that, that Ephesus was the apostolic church of the apostles and special miracles and initial spreading of the gospel. Smyrna, the persecuted church. Pergamos was the church of spiritual compromise, married to the world through Constantine and subsequent emperors, that if the devil could not stop the church by persecution, he wanted to water it down and corrupt it by joining it. Thyatira, the medieval church. Sardis, the denominational church. And now we're on to Philadelphia, the church of brotherly love, dealing with some false and pretenders. And then Laodicea, after this, next week will be the apostate church, the lukewarm, spiritually indifferent church. Okay, with that background, let's take a quick look at what this city is, Philadelphia. It means brotherly love, we say, meaning comes from philia, meaning love, and adelphos, meaning brother, in Greek. It was wine country. Think of Napa, California. Principal deity, therefore, false god, was Dionysius, the god of wine and partying. And so, well situated on a main Rome, a gateway for Rome to pass all its Greek culture, promote it to

Allah Shehu, the city of God. Is that because of the endurance of the Christians there, despite the Islamic attempts via war to overthrow it? During the 14th century, Philadelphia stood alone against that entire Turkish empire and army multiple times and for years until finally it did get conquered. So let's pick up Revelation 3 and verse 7. This is Jesus speaking. And to the angel of the church in Philadelphia write, these things says he that is holy, he that is true, he that has the key of David, he that opens and no man shuts, and shuts and no man opens. Notice in each of these letters, Jesus uses a title for himself, he that is holy. We too easily forget the holy, pure, sinless character of God and what his standard is for us. For all have sinned and come short of the glory of God. So the holiness requires of his people. Jesus, Chuck Missler pointed out, was holy at his birth. That's in Luke 1. Jesus was declared holy at his death in Acts 2. Jesus is holy in his present office, interceding for us. We have a mediator with the Father. That term means lawyer. You have the best lawyer in the universe, standing next to the Father God, and he's interceding for you. When we get to heaven, no one will be able to blame us for sin, accuse us. Satan will be cast out. During the middle of the tribulation, we read that, and that Satan will no longer have access. Think of heaven's courtroom with the book of Revelation being opened and the title deed of the universe and showing God's character is right, and he will judge evil, even and especially in his highest angelic creature, Lucifer, and his fallen angels. So we are to be holy as God is holy, but we know we can't do that until we come to Christ, and he does it in us. He that is true, in Proverbs 30 and verse 4 through 6, who has ascended into heaven or descended? Who has gathered the wind in his fists? Who has bound the waters in a garment? Who has established all the ends of the earth? What is his name and what is his son's name, if you can tell? Parentheses here. Ask that of your Jewish friends. What does that mean? Father God has a son. I spoke at Home Depot last night to a Iraqi Arab young man who felt that he was so great because he would explore, his dad encouraged him, explore all kinds of religions. I said, but what are you going to do about your sin problem? What does Islam say about trying to deal with man's fallen sinful nature and sins? We go into prisons, and I said, why do they exist? Because deeds are done wrong, hurt people, and kill people, and what? Where does that come from? Our nature. The little five-year-old doesn't have to be taught to kill as he grows up to be a 15-year-old and a 25-year-old. No, it's from the nature. So man-made religions do not deal with the sin nature. What they tell man is, oh, you can do good things and think nice thoughts, and that will earn you heaven. It doesn't deal with the sin that God says the soul that sins shall die. So he says further here, every word of God is pure. He is a shield to them that put their trust in him. Add not, don't add to his words, lest he reprove you and you be found a liar. So when he says of himself, Jesus, that he that is true, scripture says let God be true and every man a liar, meaning if there's a conflict between what God says and what man says, guess who's true? Always, every time, God. So Jesus reminds his Philadelphian loyal, competent ambassadors of his holy character, his true character, that is Greek gods, Roman gods, Islamic gods, Hindu gods, and so many others, according to their own followers, are fickle and unpredictable and angry and mean. And God says, I love you, but you have a sin problem. And so I'll show you how an infinite God expresses his love. It's self-sacrificial. First time love is mentioned in the Bible, we've said Abraham. God said,

0: take your son, your only son, whom you love. So agape, God love, is self-sacrificial. He that has the key of David, Jesus says of himself here, he that opens and no man shuts and shuts and no man opens. In Isaiah 22, verses 20 to 22, in a messianic foreshadowing of Jesus' future royal restoration of Israel and his sitting on David's throne in Jerusalem in the future, God says of a servant, no, a worker ambassador of King Hezekiah. He says, I will call my servant Eliakim, the son of Hilkiah, and the house, I'll call him, and I'll give him the key of the house of David, and I will lay upon him his shoulder, and so he shall open, and no man shall shut, and shut, and none shall open. Well, guess what? That's a foreshadowing of Jesus' rule. He says he has the keys of hell and death. We think sometimes that Satan does know. Remember when Luke 16, the beggar Lazarus died, that the angels carried him into Abraham's bosom, paradise, center of the earth, with a gulf fixed between it and hell, tormenting in flames, the rich man who just took care of himself all his life. So Eliakim became the steward, our prime minister for righteous King Hezekiah. And now they have found bolas about the size of a penny or a thumb or a fingernail of clay with the Hebrew letter stamped in that this is Eliakim. And it says, when he says it's the son of, in scripture, it can be the immediate father or even the grandfather. And so they found two separate ones, and one in Lachish, which was destroyed by the Assyrians. And so there is, God honored him even now, that archaeology says, here is a faithful man to his king and his God. Jesus declares himself that he already has the key of David. That's royal authority. That's resources, that's power, that's purpose, plan, and appointed time. So that in Isaiah 22:25, God declares a nail that he's going to make Eliakim, and then he mentions a nail, interesting symbol, to represent the Messiah, descendant of David, who would be removed and cut down and fall, prophesying like in Daniel 9, that Messiah would come after 62 weeks of 7 years each. And Jesus came on the appointed day, triumphant into Jerusalem, and allowed the people to proclaim him Messiah. When they said, Emmanuel, that means God with us. Blessed is he who comes in the name of the Lord. The high priests are telling Jesus, tell your disciples, the people, to be quiet because basically they're blaspheming. No, they were not. Because Messiah had come. Who was the one in, who were the ones in error? The Pharisees, Sadducees, the scribes, who, in the same set of verses, tells us, and they conspired to put Jesus to death. And that's when they sought out and compromised, no, the already compromised Judas Iscariot. So Jesus is Messiah, declared so through the scripture, and always declared he was equal with the Father and is God. Don't let anybody get away with trying to say, oh, Jesus never said he was God. Wrong. Revelation 3, we've covered that in other programs. Verse 8, I know your works. Behold, I have set before you an open door, and no man can shut it, for you have a little strength and have kept my word and have not denied my name. Jesus reminds these churches in here, Philadelphia, he knows your godly works, born out of a heart of gratitude for forgiveness, for salvation. Not just for all the blessings that you're getting now and will receive, but relationship with God. We're born alienated from God and without hope. And we weren't, if you're Gentile, not even under the Jewish covenant of the Old Testament. And so here, he reminds his faithful church of Jews and Gentiles here in Philadelphia that he knows their works. He sees when they're suffering. But they have an open door. That's opportunity and freedom, an open door, to share the joyous message of the gift of eternal salvation, free. Opportunities to hand someone a Bible, like the young Muslim man yesterday in Home Depot. I handed him our prison gospel sharing evangelism tract. It asked questions. What do you believe in? Who is Jesus to you? Is there a heaven and a hell? Which one are you going to? And why should God let you into his heaven? And lastly, you've just answered those questions now. Do you want to know if what you just said you believe is true or not? Let's read the Word of God together. And I shared this with a former coworker, sweet friend, who said her belief system was reincarnation and good vibes, new age vibes. And after multiple phone calls, going through the scripture, she goes, I realize this is what I've been seeking, to know that I have a sinful nature. My sins separate me from God. God says the soul that sins shall die. The wages of sin is death. But it took the cross of Christ, the shed blood of Christ, his death and resurrection, to work in the infinite God coming in human flesh in a finite amount of time, the punishment I deserve for eternity as a finite being. And so Jesus says in Luke 2, the harvest truly is great, the laborers are few. Pray the Lord of the harvest that he would send forth his laborers or labors into his harvest. Luke 2, verse 10. Are you praying that? We should pray that every day. Lord, send laborers into the harvest. If you want to be pre-tribulation raptured, if you believe in a mid or in a post, you want to escape the wrath of God against the disobedient on earth, then pray the Lord of the harvest that he harvests those souls so the rapture comes sooner rather than later. And at very least, we are commanded by God to pray, to send someone else. And as you pray, God will cause, he says, delight yourself in the Lord, and he'll give you the desire of your heart. Not that he gives you, God will give you all the goodies that you want in your carnal flesh, but rather delight yourself in him. He will put desires in your heart. He will give you the desires of your heart. You will want to be that harvester, that sharer of the gospel. I have a friend who goes around the mall and puts tracts, gospel tracts, on the empty tables around the mall. So when people come to sit, the gospel's there for them. So opportunities to example by our behavior, that by forgiveness of sin, godly reactions, forgiveness of others, that God has made a change in our life, that this salvation is Christ, it is real. It's not education. It's not works of righteousness on your own. It's not positive thinking. It is obedience to God and all the blessings that come from that. So opportunities to further God's kingdom by prayer, by phone calls, emails, texts, selfless acts of kindness to others. Show the love of God. God has opened a door. Say your name for you. For you. So specific open doors in the scripture, 1 Corinthians 16:9, a great and effectual door is open to me. There are many adversaries, 1 Corinthians 16:9. Also 2 Corinthians 2:12. When I came to preach the gospel, a door was opened to me of the Lord. Who does the door opening? And by the way, who does the salvation? When we go into prisons and share the gospel, nursing homes and share the gospel, we do not save people. We are told to go to all the world, preach the gospel to every creature, and baptize them as an outward sign of the inward change. It's the Holy Spirit who does the saving. Okay? He's the one that ripens the fruit for harvest. We're just the pickers. You go into the Central Valley of California, many times of the year, and you go, there's no harvesters out there. That's right. It's plowed, it's planted, it's weeded, it's watered, and it's growing. But when harvest comes, the harvesters come into the field. So pray the Lord of the harvest to send laborers into his harvest. So are we trying to open doors that God has shut? Oh, well, I'm going to kick open that door. I'm going to make this thing happen. for fame or glory or, you know, just the pride of doing. When God opens the door, he provides the finances. He provides a spiritual confirmation through others that you trust who are in the Word of God. And yes, it takes faith. But guess what? Jesus opens the door. You and I are the ones that need to step through it. Okay? We have to have the willing heart to go there. So are we shying away from the doors that God has opened? Oh, that's a wonderful opportunity and everything, but I'm busy. As a child, I remember the little song rhyme, I cannot come to the banquet. Don't trouble me now. I've married a wife. I bought me a cow. I have fields and commitments that cost a pretty sum. Pray hold me excused. I cannot come. Oh my, at the judgment seat of Christ, will God play back the recording? And that's what the words and actions of our life is. I'm busy with things horizontally here on the earth. God, I don't have time for a relationship with you, let alone to reach out to others. So when God wants to reach out in merciful grace, he puts those opportunities, those open doors. Isaiah 46, 9 and 10, you know that's a favorite scripture. I am God, there is none other, and I'm just encapsulating part of it here, saying, my counsel shall stand, and I will do all my pleasure. So if you aren't the servant, the simple believer who shares a gospel tract, who by behavior, actions, and words shares the love of Christ with others, God will have someone else do it. But you'll lose the reward of it. Wow. Verse 8, he says, you have a little strength. And again, we're Revelation 3, verse 8. You have a little strength. You've kept my word, not denied my name. In Psalm 19, God talks about his word. The law of the Lord is perfect, converting the soul. That's why we share the word of God, not our own words, to share the gospel. The testimony of the Lord is sure, making wise the simple. If you say, I'm not simple, I'm not a super smart person, you get into the Bible and you will have wisdom that smart people don't have. The statutes of the Lord are right, rejoicing the heart. Does your heart need some rejoicing? Get in the word of God. Commandment of the Lord is pure, enlightening the eyes. If you want to have better spiritual insight, follow the commandments of God that are pure. The fear of the Lord is clean, enduring forever. And it goes on. His judgments more desirable than gold and much fine gold, sweeter than honey. So God's word. The world denies that God exists, denies his infinite wisdom, his creative design, and his power. They slap God in the face by saying, oh, no, evolution. You know, in 200 million years ago and 10 million years, no. God's timeline in the Bible says that he created the earth just around 6,030 years ago. Okay? And there, he had a catastrophe he brought, worldwide flood, and separated one landmass into the multiple continents and islands we have today. The world denies his holiness and his agonizing substitutionary sin penalty in his death, burial, and resurrection. The world denies that he's coming back, and soon, in all his holiness and his wrath, to rule and in his glory. Every cult denies the deity of Jesus Christ. And our natural man that we're born with, carnal nature, denies the need for a savior from our sin and our nature. The believer does not deny Jesus' person, his name, his work, his rulership, his truth. So, verse 9, behold, I'll make those of the house of Satan who say they're Jews or not, but lie. I'll make them to come and worship before your feet. So we have a false doctrine going around today. It's called replacement theology. The Jews crucified Christ, rejected him, so they don't. Well, the Romans crucified him, Jews delivered him, the Romans crucified him, my sins crucified him, but ultimately Father God crucified his only son to pay for sin, a plan he had before he created the physical universe. So he says he's never going to forsake Israel. I'm watching the clock here. I need to speed up a little. So I'm going to skip a couple of supporting verses we've covered in the past on God's love of Israel and the believer's love for what God loves. He says, because you've kept the word of my patience, I'll keep you from the hour of temptation that shall come upon the world, all the world, to try those who dwell in the earth. Revelation talks about earth dwellers. And so if we're dwelling on the earth and are not heavenly minded and in obeying God, we could be left behind and suffer that 7-year tribulation of wrath. But he promises salvation from even the hour, the time of it, let alone all the wrath during that time. So Jesus knows our works. He says, behold, I come quickly. Hold fast to what you have, that no man take your crown. He didn't say your salvation. He said your crown. That no man rob you of your rewards. So we are to be overcomers, from whom he says he has for the overcomer a crown. So Philadelphia, the missionary center church here, he says, I'll not blot your name out of the book of life. Okay? Those who reject Christ go into eternity nameless. Jesus says he gives you a new name in the name of his new city, Jerusalem. Wow. What a loving God we have. If you haven't come to him, why not? Come to him now. Amen and amen.
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13: 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I'm Ken Anderson, along with George Allman and John Clements. We'll be here for the next hour talking about all kinds of stuff going on in your yard and garden. 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Good morning, guys.
14: Good morning.
15: Good morning, gentlemen.
13: Supposedly the heat's going to dwindle.
15: Well, it has curtailed a little bit.
13: It has a little. Yeah. At happy hour last night, it was actually quite pleasant out on the driveway. I was surprised. Although, you know, last week we were up in, and we can talk about this too. There was a contingent of ours up in Oregon, for Monrovia's
15: right.
13: centennial, party. And it was hot in Oregon.
15: Really?
13: Yeah.
15: Hotter than here?
13: No.
15: Okay.
13: So but it was still
15: relatively
13: hot.
15: Speaking.
13: And it didn't really cool off that much at night. You know, when we were getting ready to go, Melanie was looking at the weather and she said, oh, you know, it's supposed to get down in the 50s at night. And, yeah, not really. It was pretty warm, but it was beautiful up there. You know, we should talk about that a little bit. Well,
14: so the little nursery from Monrovia is in Oregon now?
13: That's their headquarters now. Yeah. The only thing they have in Azusa anymore is the original house and the palm driveway, I think. Everything else is gone. Their official headquarters is in Dayton, Oregon, which is just outside of McMinnville, which is about 36 miles west of Portland. And it's beautiful up there. It's the last time I was in the Pacific Northwest for any amount of time was actually, it was a Monrovia Retail Council event, and Melanie and I flew up. I don't think Blake was even born yet. So it's been a while. Like 25 years ago. And they took us on a tour of the nursery, which was spectacular then, but it's even more spectacular now. They bought the original plot of land up there in 1980.
14: Wow.
13: And they bought farmland and started converting it into the nursery. Their home office is there, and the office building, it looks like a lodge that was picked up out of a national park somewhere and planted right on their property. It is absolutely spectacular.
15: Are the corporate headquarters?
13: The corporate headquarters. Wow. It's all craftsman style. It's all wood paneling inside. You walk into the lobby where the reception desk is. There's a huge stone fireplace and the big stairway that wraps up. It is an unbelievable place. And right now they have about... Corey Parks, our sales rep from them, took us on a tour in a bus or in a van. I think he said they have 800 acres in production right now. Mm. They're trying to expand more. He said they have roughly 12.5 million plants on the ground on the property.
15: I'll bet you inventory time is difficult there.
13: They count everything once a month.
14: Oh, wow.
13: And when we were there, there were workers in the field with little paper tablets going through and tallying.
14: Wow.
13: And they still do it by hand. Although my daughter, Katie, who works, she actually works for them. She's their head of IT applications. She's been telling me about their whole thing is automation. And with the volume that they're doing,